0: Tribal colleges and universities, otherwise known as TCUs, are a valuable resource for both Native and non-Native residents, but a new report finds the institutions are facing a growing funding squeeze. Judith Ruiz Branch reports.
1: Findings from the Brookings Institution and the American Indian College Fund show federal support for tribal campuses has fallen more than 7% over the past decade, despite treaty and trust obligations. College of Menominee Nation President Chris Caldwell says despite their economic value and community impact, tribal institutions have long needed to advocate for equitable funding and resources that mainstream institutions more readily access.
2: In grant programs, oftentimes we wear a lot of hats here that mainstream institutions don't have to wear just because of lack of staffing or resources. So being competitive in that context is always a challenge.
1: The report says every dollar invested in TCUs returns $1.60 in tax revenue and public sector savings. A separate economic impact study found CMN specifically generated $16 million for surrounding counties in 1 year. I'm Judith Ruiz Branch reporting.
0: On this day in 1790, a presidential proclamation concerning treaty violations against Native nations appeared in a U.S. newspaper. President George Washington responded to violations of treaties between the United States and the Cherokee, Choctaw, and Chickasaw nations. The proclamation came during the early years of the U.S. treaty making with sovereign Native nations. I'm Jill Freitas.
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10: This is Fresh Air. I'm TV critic David Biancooley. At this point, the Looney Tunes cartoon franchise has been around for almost a century. Warner Brothers launched the first cartoon under that name in 1930 and spent the next several decades supplying cinemas and then television with animated shorts that delighted adults as well as kids. The animators, who over the years included Tex Avery, Bob Clampett, Fritz Freleng, and Chuck Jones, were brilliantly funny. So was Mel Blanc, who provided the voices for almost all of the characters, from Bugs Bunny and Daffy Duck to Elmer Fudd and Pepe Le Pew. Composer Carl Stalling supplied the memorable music for many episodes, and the combined canon included such 1950s classics as The Rabbit of Seville and What's Opera, Doc?, both of which were directed by Jones with music by Stalling and voices by Blank. These cartoons and characters were widely adored by several generations, including mine. A streak of anarchy and a lot of violence ran through most of them. But, as comedian Dustin Nickerson observed recently after trying to introduce these classic cartoons to his young daughter, they haven't necessarily aged well. More than a few characters have speech impediments, he notes, and lots of them exhibit very aggressive behavior.
11: Okay, you don't like that? Well, check it out. There's this skunk. She goes, what's he doing? Go, he holds women against their will. Yeah, they try and get away, but Pepe won't let him. And all the other characters, what they're doing is they're trying to kill one another. You know how in your shows they're all friends? They're not in these ones. They're trying to murder one another. There's this coyote who wants to kill this bird.
10: The Looney Tunes franchise also got little respect from Warner Brothers itself. A few years ago, the studio, under new corporate management, shelved a completed movie, Coyote vs. Acme, before its release as a financial write-off. The film comedy was based on a 1990 New Yorker article by Ian Frazier, who imagined a lawsuit filed by lawyers representing one of the familiar Looney Tunes cartoon characters, Wile E. Coyote. Said coyote, of course, is the persistent but hapless predator who was in constant futile pursuit of his fleet-footed quarry, the Roadrunner. The coyote never succeeded in his efforts, despite devising endless schemes employing rocket skates, spring-powered shoes, and other devices purchased from the Acme Company. As his lawyers alleged in that New Yorker parody piece, quote, Mr. Coyote states that on 85 separate occasions he has purchased of the Acme Company, hereinafter defendant, through that company's mail-order department, certain products which did cause him bodily injury due to defects in manufacture or improper cautionary labeling, unquote. The film version intermingled cartoon and human characters like Who Framed Roger Rabbit, with the animated Wile E. Coyote sharing the same screen as his human lawyer, played by Will Forte. The coyote hires the lawyer after seeing him on a low-rent TV ad, the kind of small-screen huckstering Bob Odenkirk's sleazy lawyer Saul Goodman used to do on Breaking Bad and Better Call Saul.
12: Have you ever set a big stack of TNT on the road, hoping to blow up your nemesis, but the detonator itself explodes? Have you ever pulled the ripcord of your parachute and only a bunch of silverware comes out? It's not your fault.
13: Acme is evil.
10: It's a very clever, very funny movie, but was buried deep in the Warner Brothers Discovery vaults, until it was rescued this year by an independent distributor, which purchased the rights for $50 million and finally released it in theaters last month. Coyote vs. Acme, written by Sammy Birch and directed by Dave Green, has been shown in relatively few theaters nationwide, but already has made almost all that money back in the U.S., as well as an additional $30 million worldwide. Both the movie plot and the film's history are delightful stories of perseverance. So today on Fresh Air, we're saluting Coyote vs. Acme and the long cartoon history it celebrates by listening back to an interview with Looney Tunes animator Chuck Jones. The cartoon that introduced the Roadrunner and his nemesis, Wile E. Coyote, was Fast and Furious in 1949. It was directed by Chuck Jones and introduced the running gag that recurred ever since. The coyote ordering mail-order merchandise to try, and ultimately fail, to catch the elusive Roadrunner. In later cartoons, that company was identified as Acme, which promptly delivered the faulty goods. That inspired the New Yorker article that inspired the movie Coyote vs. Acme. And, in a way, Chuck Jones, with his Acme idea, also might be said to have inspired the entire rapid delivery concept of today's real-life equivalent, Amazon. Chuck Jones worked at Warner Brothers from 1933 until the studio closed down its cartoon division in 1963. He then formed his own production company and kept producing and directing until his death in 2002. Terry Gross spoke to him in 1989. Jones also wrote an autobiography called Chuck-a-Muck. That title is borrowed from Duck-a-Muck, which was the cartoon Jones made about cartooning. In it, Daffy Duck finds himself at the mercy of a fickle cartoonist. Daffy opens the cartoon as a brave musketeer, but the cartoonist keeps changing the scenery on him to the most inappropriate settings, a farm, the Arctic, Hawaii. The cartoonist eventually erases not only the background, but Daffy himself.
14: Would it be too much to ask if we could make up our minds? Dashing through the snow, through the fields we go, laughing all the way. Farewell to thee, farewell to thee. The wind will carry back our sad refrain. One last embrace before we say, Buster, it may come as a complete surprise to you to find that this is an animated cartoon. And that in animated cartoons, they have scenery. And in all the years All right, wise guy, where am I?
15: You changed a lot of the characters who you worked with over the years. Uh-huh. And can you describe when you first started directing Daffy Duck, who was always my favorite. When you started directing Daffy Duck, what was he like? And then maybe you could tell us a little bit of the character changes that you brought to the
16: Daffy. It's a little difficult to isolate them exactly as to what I contributed, but I all the characters I felt were part of me, particularly Daffy and the Coyote, because they made the kind of mistakes that most of us make, only multiplied a bit. But Daffy was an interesting character, I think, because he would rush in and fear to tread at the same time. And he also could be fawning and overbearing at the same time. And I think that happens with very many of us when we, sometimes in the reverse, when we go in to talk to the boss and ask for a raise, we're overbearing. When we get inside, we're fawning. But Daffy is both at the same time. At the beginning, he was just crazy, as was Bugs, even in the first great Wild Hare that Tex Avery directed. The character was really kind of mad, more like Harpo Marx, perhaps. And I was never comfortable with a character unless I could understand him, and I can't understand crazy people. So I always try to sort of pasteurize my characters to find out who they are. Who is the whole point about character animation is not what... It isn't what a character looks like or indeed how it's drawn.
15: You sound like a method animator.
16: Well, I guess so. I don't think that I can do it unless I cared about the characters.
15: In your cartoon, Duck Amuck, why did you choose Daffy Duck as the character that was going to be at the whim of the cartoonist?
16: Well, I tried it later with Bugs Bunny and it didn't work. Fortunately, I did Duck Amuck first, then I did one called Rabbit Rampage. And he also had the same problem, and the person in this case turned out to be Elmer Fudd that was moving him around. But it didn't work because that's not the kind of a person that Bugs is. Bugs is a comic hero, you see, as compared with a comic wimp, which would go back to all the great comedians, starting with Chaplin and Buster Keaton and all the rest of them. They were, they're all kind of semi-losers, aren't they? They're more like us. But I always liked Daffy because he would continue beyond where I would stop simply because I'd be afraid of what the community would think of me. Daffy continues, so... But when I was working with him, all I had to do was reach down inside of me and bring the Daffy up to the surface and spread it out and take a look at it and see what would I do if I had Daffy Duck's courage.
15: You told us a little bit about how you changed Daffy Duck and how you drew him a little differently, different characteristics you gave him. What about Bugs Bunny? What are some of the changes you brought to Bugs's life?
16: Well, I think one of the nice things about there were three units there. After 1946, in fact, all the films that Warner now owns were directed by Fritz Freleng or Bob McKimson or me. Bob Clamp had left in 46 and Tex around 44. So we had these wonderful sessions. When I would get an idea for a film, or my writer and I would get an idea for a film, we'd call in the other directors and writers, and we'd sit down and have this session, which we called a yes session, which meant for 2 hours nobody could say anything negative. If you couldn't contribute to the idea, your job was to shut up. But usually, the ideas were pretty good when they came in. The result of this was that we were all involved with each other's picture, although each director had absolute control of what went into his own pictures. But there was no internecine warfare. We liked each other. We wanted each other to succeed. But if I gave a great gag to Fritz Freleng and he used it, and it appeared on the screen and got an enormous laugh, naturally I wanted to go out and throw up. But I, because that's human nature, that's Daffy Duck in me.
15: When you did your recording sessions, the voice sessions with Mel Blanc, mm-hmm. What kind of suggestions would you make to him about the characteristics that he should try to be getting at through his voice?
16: Well, for one thing, I would have completely laid out the picture. All the key drawings that I would be giving to the animators had already been done. And I would already have finished the exact dialogue. Mel never sat in on story things or anything like that. And in no way could we let any actor, Mel or anybody else, ad-lib, because we had to make pictures exactly to 6 minutes. So the dialogue was all carefully planned to fit into an exact 6-minute format. So when I was ready for the actor, usually Mel, about an hour before we were to record, I'd call him in. The marvel of Mel was that he was such

0: animals than it is to humanize humans. And it's as you know from seeing Snow White and the Poor Princes and all the Disney films, it's very difficult to animate human beings. And when we did animate them, they didn't look very much like human beings. I mean, Elmer Fudd doesn't look any more like a human being than Bugs Bunny looks like a rabbit. Bugs is obviously not a rabbit. Rabbits look more like, and the average rabbit looks very much more like a pillow than anything else. However, I think that taking a rabbit and making him as heroic as Bugs Bunny is a lot more easy than it is to take a human being and make him like Bugs, with Bugs' characteristics.
1: You always believe that in a cartoon world that you have to create certain rules of the universe, and the characters always have to live within those rules. Give us an example through, say, the Roadrunner, Wile E. Coyote cartoons, because you created those characters.
0: Yes.
1: Tell us a little bit about the universe that you created them in.
0: Well, there are several things that happen when in all comedy. The more you channelize, the more you narrow your character down, the better it gets. For some reason, take Charlie Chaplin, when he once got that little costume, look how much he was restricted in what he could do. He could only be the little tramp. And he also limited the little tramp into living in a city. Well, we felt that when we got the Roadrunner and Coyote going, it was evident that they both lived in the southwestern American desert. And so you immediately say to yourself, that's where they live, that's where they got to live. And the fact that the Roadrunner is a Roadrunner means that he should stay on the road. And there were a number of other rules about that the Roadrunner can never harm the Coyote. The Coyote can only harm himself by buying those unfortunate things he gets from the Acme Corporation. And the more rules you apply, you never hear any other sound except the beep beep. And I found that going back then to Bugs Bunny. Bugs Bunny is such a powerful character, and he's a comic hero rather than a loser. He's such a powerful character that he could become a terrible bully. So we always started Bugs. In every picture, we started him in a natural rabbit environment, minding his own business, a quiet living rabbit, something like Rex Harrison, perhaps, before he got involved with My Fair Lady, ladies. And then someone comes along and tries to deprive him of his foot or his life or his, you know, or sending him off on a rocket or something. And then he has to fight back, you see. And once engaged in the war, then he's happily engaged. But without that, he would just be a bully. And there were some characters like Heckle and Jekyll and even Woody Woodpecker at some time seemed to go out and just heckle people for no particular reason. Bugs never did that. And this is vital and necessary if you wanted the character to be believable and for people to care about him.
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2: This is Fresh Air. We're noting the triumphant arrival in theaters of Coyote vs. Acme, the movie that was shelved by Warner Brothers Discovery years ago, but recently was rescued and released. Let's get back to Terry's 1989 interview with Chuck Jones, director of some of the most classic Bugs Bunny, Daffy Duck, and Roadrunner cartoons.
1: Now, I grew up on the Warner Brothers cartoons, and the older I'd get, the more jokes I'd get. But I never realized I was missing anything when I was young, you know, because I always liked them. And now as an adult, I see things that I didn't see when I thought I was getting all the jokes when I was an older kid. Did anyone at Warner Brothers ever give you an argument that certain things there would go over the head of the heads of the audience?
0: Yeah. Yes, they did. But we didn't pay attention to them. We always had going battles on with our producers, so they would issue edicts like, don't make any pictures about bullfights, bullfights aren't funny. Well, that immediately would say, well, gee, obviously the guy has always been wrong. So we made a picture about a bullfight and it turned out fine. No, we had very little problem. Fortunately, our producers were not very bright.
1: I remember once seeing a short film that was a combination of kind of pornographic cartoons that some of the Disney animators drew in their off hours.
0: Yeah.
1: And it ended up getting into circulation. Did you guys ever do anything like that at Warner Brothers? Yeah,
0: everybody did that.

0: fact, sometimes when in a Pepe Le Pew picture, I would I'd put a little salacious one frame in 1/24th of a second. And I'd actually put it in the picture. And then I'd ask the office manager to come in. I said, there's a little glitch here. They're starting to hop at this point. I don't know what it, I can't figure out what it is. And then I'd bring it to a stop in the moviola, and, you know, that thing when you look through, and there it would be, you know. Well, I knew nobody could ever see it because it was 1/24th of a second. But then he would go into shock, you know. And we always had a frame to replace it just in case, but I enjoyed doing that. It kind of put him in his place.
1: So did he make you take that out, or did those frames stay?
0: No. I told him it was too late. It would cost money to take it out, and nobody would ever see it. But I had already inserted it. It wasn't there anyway. But I did it to see if I couldn't put him into, as we used to say, reduce him to moccasins.
1: Were any of your scenes or any of your language ever censored?
0: No. No, that was left to the brilliant people at the networks. And they take out things and make the whole thing incomprehensible.
1: Did that happen a lot, that you felt your cartoons were butchered when they got on TV?
0: Oh, yes, they were, both at CBS and ABC, to name a few of the guilty ones. What's curious to me is that they feel it was necessary to chew up those cartoons, but Nickelodeon, which is a program that's supposedly designed for children, sees no need to do that.
1: I'd imagine that the cartoons that had gotten the most objections because of the violence were the Roadrunner cartoons, since they're all chase.
0: Well, that's absurd, though, because the Roadrunner never harmed the coyote. The coyote was only a victim of his own ineptitude.
1: Mm-hmm.
0: So the idea that there was any violence involved there is ridiculous.
1: Did you ever think of yourself as doing a pop kind of surrealism?
0: I did some, they tell me, but I never did anything. You know, by sitting down and saying, I'm doing this for a reason.
1: Right.
0: What I was trying to do was to develop the characters that I understood and to have fun doing it. And that was the whole secret of Warner Brothers cartoons, is a bunch of people happened to come together from varied walks of life, all of whom were enormously interested in making films that were fun to do.
2: Chuck Jones speaking to Terry Gross in 1989. He died in 2002. Coyote vs. Acme, the little movie that could, is still chugging along in theaters nationwide. We'll end our animated salute to Coyote vs. Acme with another Looney Tunes clip. This is from Daffy Duck for President, a 2004 cartoon based on the 1997 children's book of the same name, written and illustrated by Chuck Jones.
3: What's up, Duck? What's up, Infant? I'll tell you what's up. When I'm president, I'm gonna pass a law that'll outlaw rabbits. That, my poor, unfortunate, soon-to-be-condemned species, is what is up. Very ingenious solution to a long-smoldering problem. But there's just one slight technicality. The president can't pass laws. The president can't pass what? That's ridiculous. The president can do anything he wants. He's just like a king, only better. He's better, all right, but he's no king. Says so right here. You're outnumbered, good buddy, by the founding fathers. Foundling fathers, ha! Bunch of mewling infants, no doubt. What do they know? The Constitution. Let's see here. Mm-hmm. Oh, yeah. The president is responsible for enforcing the laws. Congress makes the laws. You mean I've got to run for Congress? Well, cheer up, Doc. There's been a lot of funny boys sent to Congress, but you may be the first duck to be elected. At least you're not a lame duck.
2: Coming up, jazz historian Kevin Whitehead has an appreciation of Cassandra Wilson, the jazz singer, songwriter, and producer who died earlier this month. We'll also play an interview with her from our archives. I'm David Bean Cooley, and this is Fresh Air.
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5: Another warm, mostly clear night across the listening area with lows in the mid to upper 70s. Sunshine and heat continue Saturday with afternoon highs near 100. A cold front brings increasing thunderstorm chances this weekend, followed by cooler weather next week. 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
2: This is Fresh Air. I'm David Bean Cooley. Singer Cassandra Wilson died in her hometown of Jackson, Mississippi on September 2nd at age 70. She first attracted attention in the 1980s, singing tricky songs by jazz composers Henry Threadgill and Steve Coleman. Soon, she was recording albums of her own, where she featured a wide variety of material and became one of jazz music's breakout stars, performing on screen in the movies Junior and The Score. Jazz historian Kevin Whitehead surveys Cassandra Wilson's 30-year recording career.

Cassandra Wilson, circa 1986, early in her recording career, on a tune she'd revisit, Hoagie Carmichael's Skylark. She was then in her early 30s, showing all the markers of her mature style. The love of a drowsy tempo, a dusky tone quality, the dramatic lows her contralto voice could reach, and a sultry persona. Also the way she'd swallow an occasional syllable. Wilson heard jazz singers growing up, but began her performing career accompanying herself on guitar in Mississippi coffee houses. She moved to New York in her late 20s and fell in with saxophonist Steve Coleman's circle of progressives who wrote their own music, as she did. That crowd played on her early albums, which mixed standards with original tunes. This is Cassandra Wilson's Subatomic Blues with Steve Coleman on alto.

Cassandra Wilson from her second album, 1987's Days Away. Another Wilson song on that one showed her admiration for bebop singer Betty Carter's rapid-fire articulation and Abby Lincoln's philosophical lyrics. Graham Haynes backs her on cornet on If You Only Know How.

funk and hip-hop were also part of the mix early on. Wilson's label pushed her to make a swinging album of standards, the very fine Blue Skies from 1988. By now, Wilson had come into her own as interpreter of lyrics. With her low vocal range, her high notes aren't so very high, but still have a soaring quality. Her phrases might float over the beat.

Terry Lynn Carrington on drums. The album Blue Skies was a jazz hit, and a successful straight-up jazz career was Wilson's for the asking. But Cassandra Wilson had bigger ideas. In the 1990s, working with producer Craig Street, she made music seemingly designed to resist categorization as jazz or anything else. Take her chant Redbone, a character sketch of a hard-living, hard-praying woman that mixes blues and gospel themes, Cuban percussion, and a squirrely pedal steel guitar.

Guitars would be central to Cassandra Wilson's sound ever after. Old school country blues was another part of the mix. Most of one album was recorded in a Mississippi train depot and an adjoining boxcar. She got more attention covering radio pop she'd heard growing up. Songs like Last Train to Clarksville, Tupelo Honey, and Jimmy Webb's country pop classic, Wichita Lineman.

Cassandra Wilson in 2001. Her slow, understated, murmuring numbers had a great sense of mood, and she did a few of those. By the new century, she'd become a bona fide jazz star, filling big halls and looking the part. One album was called Glamored. Her last husband was a minor movie star. In her final decade, Cassandra Wilson quietly withdrew. Her last record, the lavishly produced album of Billie Holiday covers, Coming Forth by Day, came out in 2015. That year, she moved back home to Jackson, Mississippi, where she was born. While her groups went through some changes over the years, her distinctive vocal style was there from the first, and she stuck to it with confidence. And much as she defied category, Cassandra Wilson was the defining and dominant jazz singer of her time. She was a real original who left us much good work to remember her by.

0: jazz historian Kevin Whitehead. He's the author of New Dutch Swing, Why Jazz, and Play the Way You Feel. His piece commemorated jazz singer, composer, and producer Cassandra Wilson, who died last week. She was 70 years old. Coming up, we listen to Terry's 1988 interview with Cassandra Wilson. This is Fresh Air.
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0: This is Fresh Air. We're remembering jazz singer Cassandra Wilson, who died earlier this month at the age of 70. Wilson was influenced by jazz singers Sarah Vaughan, Abby Lincoln, and Betty Carter, but she didn't follow strictly in that tradition. Her singing was spiced with funk, hip-hop, and blues. Terry Gross spoke with Cassandra Wilson in 1988. She told Terry she first got noticed at a club in New York City called the Jazz Forum.
4: And that used to be a place where young musicians would go to sit in, you know, when they came to town. It's like the place people tell you, you know, when you come into town, if you want to sit in or if you want to get into some music, meet some musicians, go to the Jazz Forum. And there I met a great pianist, Sadiq Hakim, who's no longer with us. And he sort of took me under his wing, and he really liked me, and introduced me to a lot of musicians, and actually got me my first gig.
5: As you started getting more serious about singing and singing professionally, what are some of the things you wanted to learn and some of the things you wanted to change in your own style as you got deeper and deeper into it?
4: For a while, I did want to become more technically accurate, you know, in terms of my voice. I always felt that that was like a weakness that I had, not actually singing chords, you know, actually singing changes. If you notice, when a lot of singers improvise, they tend to deal within a very simple universe, you know, when it comes to improvising. And that's one thing I always wanted to work on, and I still work on to this day, is learning actual changes, you know, singing changes, and hearing more complicated types of intervals.
5: You sing some standards, but not many, at least not on your albums. Are you trying to like sing some, but to emphasize original material?
4: Yes, I'm heading in that direction. I would like to get to the point where I do all original material. I enjoy doing standards, though. I really get a lot of fun out of it and enjoyment out of it. So, you know, there are people who tell you, well, if you do standards, then you should do all standards. And there are people who tell you that if you do original music, you should do all original music. And I just pretty much paid attention to my intuition in terms of that. And everything that the standards that I choose, I think, fit inside of, you know, the whole body of work that I do.
5: You sing Let's Face the Music and Dance on your latest album.
4: Mm-hmm.
5: How did you arrange that yourself? How did you decide to interpret that song? That is one of the songs that many great singers have sung before.
4: Mm-hmm. Actually, Henry Threadgill suggested that tune. He suggested that tune to me, and I was shocked that he suggested it, because Henry's not really the type of musician who gets into the standard repertoire, but he really liked that song. Everything just kind of happened, you know, in terms of the arrangement. We got into a rehearsal with it, and I heard it very up, you know, and very bright, and finally heard it, like, with a trumpet solo out front, and that's the way it happened.

0: want to ask you about another piece on your latest album. And the piece is called Apricots on Their Wings.
1: Mm-hmm.
0: It was composed by Henry Threadgill.
1: Mm-hmm.
0: Can you talk a little bit about the origins of this song?
1: I really don't know what the...
0: Oh, okay, fine.
1: Well, Henry told me that it was... I never understood the lyrics. I mean, and I just had to one day I came out and asked him. I said, you know, what does this mean? And he said, well, it's kind of a nonsensical type of a lyrical thing. You know, the words sounded pleasant to him, and they worked well together lyrically. So he put them together.
0: Well, how important is it as a singer to really understand and even relate to the lyrics that you're singing?
1: Well, it depends on the material. For something like Apricots, I just got a lot of joy out of the melody of that tune and just the way it moves. So it was always just, I somehow intuitively could feel what it meant, and, you know, just from dealing with the sound of it.

0: You do some nice scatting on the beginning of that piece. Now, was that improvised or was that composed beforehand?
1: No, it was completely improvised.
0: Do you like scatting?
1: Oh, yeah, I enjoy it very much. In fact, I don't really call it scatting. I think that scatting is like a... That's taken from a bebop era where vocalists tended to try to imitate horns. But what I do, I really don't try to imitate horns. I just improvise and create sounds that are distinctive to the voice. And sometimes it just so happens that they do sound like instruments, but that's like not the initial approach, you know, to sound like an instrument. I like the idea of being a voice.
0: You said before that some people tell you to just sing standards or to sing no standards.
1: Right. Everybody's got an opinion, you know. It's like, oh, you should do this. And
0: have your musician friends discouraged you from singing standards?
1: Yes.
0: Some musicians really think of singers as just being pretty props to put in front of musicians, and they don't really respect them that much. I don't know. You know, and that's why I think standards get that kind of reputation, because they're associated with the things that singers do.
1: Mm-hmm.
0: Have you found that kind of stuff to be true?
1: I think there's a suspicion
0: of singers and standards.
1: Mm-hmm. I think the distrust of singers comes from something that it's based on something that historically is true. Singers tended to move into the music without very much of a depth of knowledge in music theory. And so I think as a result of that, musicians just tend to like disrespect singers, because sometimes when they get up there, they don't know, you know, a lot of the time they don't know what they're doing. They're not really functioning as musicians inside the group. They're functioning as simply singers.
0: Do you want to function as a musician inside the group? Is that...
1: Oh, I do function as a musician inside my group, inside of any context that I am, because basically that's what I am, a musician. Who sings?
2: Cassandra Wilson speaking to Terry Gross in 1988. She died last week at the age of 70.

0: This is Fresh Air. I'm Carter Denton with information on two events you can find in KGOU's online events calendar. The Indian Taco, Meat Pie, and Arts and Crafts Sale in OKC invites the public to join them September 19th from 11 a.m. to 7 p.m. for traditional Indian tacos, meat pies, and powwow burgers. After eating, visitors can browse a selection of Native American arts and crafts from local vendors. Also on the 19th, the Route 66 Red Dirt Music Festival takes place at the Oklahoma State Fair Park starting at 7 p.m. Performers include Wade Bowen, William Clark Green, and Cam Allen. Patrons can also peruse a variety of food and drink vendors while enjoying the live music. For more information on these events, visit kgou.org and click the Events tab. This is Fresh Air. Our film critic, Justin Chang, recommends the monster movie Hope, which takes place in a South Korean border town that becomes the site of an alien invasion. It's the latest from the director Na Hong-jin, who's known for his thrillers such as The Yellow Sea and The Wailing. Hope is now playing in theaters. Here is Justin's review.
1: The South Korean filmmaker Na Hong-jin has directed four feature films over the past 18 years. They're terrific, if not for the faint of heart. I still remember watching Na's 2008 debut, The Chaser, and thinking I'd rarely seen a more brutally relentless thriller, or a darker statement about the elusiveness of law and order. His next one, The Yellow Sea, was even better, a gripping mob movie that was also a wrenching portrait of a Korean-Chinese immigrant on the run, a man without a country. Na is a master of tone and genre, and there's a genuine moral undertow to his movies, even as they balance comedy, tragedy, and bone-crunching violence. Na's latest movie, Hope, is a big step up in ambition, if maybe a step down in finesse. It's been divisive, passionately praised and witheringly dismissed, sometimes in the same breath. It's a sprawling, big-budget monster movie set in a remote South Korean town that comes under attack from giant shape-shifting aliens. That made it an admittedly odd choice to premiere in competition at the recent Cannes Film Festival, though I was grateful for the genre movie diversion, and floored, as usual, by the robustness of Na's action chops. Even Hope's dumb stretches, and it has them for sure, are touched by brilliance. The movie blurs the lines between schlock and art. It begins in a town called Hope Harbor, located near the border with North Korea. The surrounding countryside is full of barbed wire and undetonated landmines. The residents are used to being on high alert. Yet their most dangerous enemy hails not from across the border, but from the skies. Extraterrestrial monsters have descended and laid waste to the town. The local police chief, played by Hwang Jung-min, arrives late on the scene, and it's through his eyes that we see the destruction after it's already happened. But we don't see the monsters right away. For roughly the first hour of this more than 2.5 hour movie, Na steers us through a dim labyrinth of damaged stores and homes, building up our nervous anticipation scene by scene. Like the Steven Spielberg who made Jaws, Na knows that the less we see, the scarier things are. Indeed, it's a bit of a disappointment when we finally do get a clear look at the monsters, who resemble creatures out of a zombie apocalypse video game circa the early 2000s. But this isn't a deal-breaker. The CGI may be third-rate, but Hope has some of the most exhilaratingly sustained action scenes I've seen in years. Na has a strange ability to juggle nerve-shredding realism with an outlandish, almost slapstick level of violence. Watching his characters tear through the streets with a monster in hot pursuit is like watching the Steve McQueen classic Bullet, a Mad Max movie, and a Looney Tunes cartoon rolled into one. And there's an extraordinarily beautiful sequence in the woods, in which the pursuit takes place on horseback, that has the majesty of a Western. There are lengthy stretches of downtime, during which we get to know the people of Hope, most of them prickly types with salty mouths and big guns. The character development is minimal, but the performances stick with you, Chung Ho-yeon of Squid Game fame is terrific as a plucky police deputy who's a demon behind the wheel. And Cho In-sung is hilarious as an irascible hunter who stares down one of the aliens and turns out to have more lives than Wile E. Coyote. As for the aliens themselves, Na deliberately keeps us in the dark and off balance in terms of who they are, where they come from, and what exactly they want from planet Earth. It's worth noting that they are played by well-known Hollywood actors, including Michael Fassbender, Alicia Vikander, and Taylor Russell, though it's hard to recognize them under so many layers of CGI, especially given the incomprehensible language they speak. Part of me wondered if Na were making a wry commentary on the inequities of blockbuster filmmaking by pitting his Korean ensemble against a bunch of better-known Hollywood stars. But then in the final minutes of Hope, a truly bizarre narrative reversal occurs. Let's just say that the movie squeezes an entire film's worth of backstory into 5 minutes and suggests there's more to these extraterrestrial beings than we might have thought. The movie ends on a laughably abrupt cliffhanger, but one with a touch of self-awareness. Na has already said in interviews that he's planning a sequel. Will the next movie clear up some of our confusion? We can always hope.
2: 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Hope is now playing in theaters.

0: On Monday's show, Rhiannon Giddens. She plays and sings music from the black string band tradition dating back to slave times. She's the artistic director of the Silk Road Ensemble. She won a Pulitzer for co-writing an opera and played banjo on Beyoncé's Texas Hold'em. Giddens will play banjo, fiddle, and sing on our show. I hope you can join us.
1: It never stops at all. 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
0: 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We're rolling out new videos with in-studio guests, behind-the-scenes shorts, and iconic interviews from the archive. Fresh Air's executive producer is Sam Brigger. Our senior producers today are Roberta Shurrock and Thea Challoner. Our technical director and engineer is Audrey Bentham, with additional engineering support from Julian Hertzfeld and Adam Staniszewski. Our interviews and reviews are produced and edited by Phyllis Myers, Anne-Marie Baldonado, Lauren Krenzel, Teresa Madden, Monique Nazareth, Susan Yakundi, Anna Bauman, and Nico Gonzalez-Whistler. Our digital media producer is Molly C.B. Nesper. Our social media video producer is Hillary Kissinger. For Terry Gross and Tanya Mosley, I'm David Bianculli.

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1: 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I'm David Green, Moa Lathy, Mike Dupke, and I have the show on the road. 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

Swooping in with new music for 2026, that's Denver-based outfit Gold Leader, but more on that in a bit. Welcome, friends, to Tonic the Funky Groove Show, your weekly source for instrumental funk, groove, soul, disco, jazz, hip-hop, and more from the 1960s to the 2020s and from all over the globe. This is Michael B., back at it and happy to do so with today's mix of funky tunes, broadcast from KGOU in Norman, Oklahoma, and now streaming worldwide each week on more than a dozen stations across the U.S. and Canada. Thanks so much for tuning in to join me. Starting off today's musical journey was Colorado sextet Gold Leader, who dropped their premier LP, a self-titled one, in spring 2026 on the Color Red Records label. The tune was Heist Escape, and we continue now with more new music from 2026. Karma Chief Records, a subsidiary of Loveland, Ohio-based Coal Mine Records, dropped new vinyl just in time for the 2026 iteration of Record Store Day, a semi-annual event celebrating the culture of independently owned record stores around the world. And while I was in New Orleans and shopping at Euclid Records during the event, I was pleased to find the new album by Ghost Funk Orchestra in the mail, recorded live in Europe and released just in time for Record Store Day. And to take us from here, it's the introductory track from the album, simply called Intro, and serving as our own intro to today's first set. It's gonna take about a minute to bring things to a boil, but once they do, grab on and hold tight. It's Ghost Funk Orchestra from their 2026 album, Live in Europe.

coming in from 1972 with their Lonely Only single, and a funky one at that, that's Society's Bag with Let It Crawl. Backing it up from there was American trumpeter, vocalist, composer, band leader, and producer Herb Alpert with Sneaking In from his 1996 Almo Sounds LP, Second Wind. Before that was John Edward Francis and Sam Watmow with Highland Swing, pulled from a 2010 compilation on Refuel Music called Funktastic Super 70s. And New York-based 10-piece powerhouse psychedelic soul outfit Ghost Funk Orchestra started that set with Intro, the introductory piece from their 2026 Record Store Day release, Live in Europe on Karma Chief Records. You're listening to Tonic, the Funky Groove Show, with me, Michael B. And up next, it's more new music for 2026, and a request at that. If you've ever caught me spinning funk records at the Sound Bar in Oklahoma City, then you've no doubt met the vinyl record bar's owner and jazz funk enthusiast, Jay Shanker. Well, a while back, Jay said I needed to check out the music of The Breaks. And seeing how said band is made up of Tonic regulars Robert Walter on organ, Eddie Roberts on guitar, and Stanton Moore on drums, I just knew I'd love it, and they'd be a good fit. Check this one out. With a new single for spring 2026, it's The Breaks with Hashish. Thanks, Jay.

From their 2019 debut album, Grease Trap, that's New York City-based organ trio DLG3 with Lomi's Homies, a lengthy groover named after guitarist John Lynch's niece, Paloma. Mr. Lynch and drummer Mike DiConzo were guests on my interview podcast, 40 Minutes of Funk, where we talked about the significance of The Grease, the sound and feel of their rotating cast of organists, that is, how they stay in the pocket as an improvisational band, and more. 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That set started with Hashish, a 2026 single by The Breaks, i.e. drummer Stanton Moore, organist Robert Walter, and guitarist Eddie Roberts, released on Color Red Records. Next was Philly-based soul and disco band The Tramps, whose tune, Oh Wah Hey, was included on their 1975 self-titled album on the Golden Fleece label. We broke out the original vinyl for an instrumental take on The Late Show by Boston-based hip-hop outfit Electric Company for their 2002 Landspeed Records 12-inch single Respect Life, a tune you'll only hear on said vinyl. And European combo Gemma and the Travelers snuck in a short tune called Four to the Floor, a rare instrumental from their 2019 Legere Recordings LP, True Love. This is Michael B. and Tonic the Funky Groove Show continues now with something truly special for yours truly, and something I think you'll enjoy too. As a longtime fan of singer-songwriter, producer, and multi-instrumentalist Beck, I was equally surprised and happy to find a rare instrumental tune recently that he recorded with a French electronic pop band from Versailles. Check out this bubbly tune from 2023. It's the instrumental take on Odyssey by Beck and Phoenix. Don't go nowhere.

0: tapping into those retro sounds with a cover by the Bee Gees and giving love to John Travolta, that's funky guitar man Cornell Dupree with Stayin' Alive from his 1977 album Cornell Dupree's Saturday Night Fever on the Versatile label. Before that was organ monster Jimmy Smith with Funky Broadway, taking on that tune made famous by Dyke and the Blazers and pulled from the original 1967 vinyl record Respect on Verve. And that final set for this hour began with the instrumental B-side to the 2023 single Odyssey, recorded by Beck and Phoenix on the Phonograph label. Though the background music continues, it's all news for the foreground. This hour of Tonic the Funky Groove Show is at an impasse, but more continues in part two. This is Michael B., host and producer of this original weekly program from KGOU in Norman, Oklahoma. 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And thanks in advance for checking that out. Speaking of which, thanks also for tuning in for today's show. It sure was fun to put together, and I hope you enjoyed what you heard. More in a bit.
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Funky Music is the game. Tonic the Funky Groove Show is the name. Michael B. is my name, and I welcome you back for another round of instrumental funk, groove, soul, disco, jazz, hip-hop, and more from the 1960s to the 2020s and from all around the planet. This weekly funk music adventure comes to you from KGOU in Norman, Oklahoma. Thanks, friends, for tuning in for this groovy trip. To get this hour started, we just heard from Toronto-based bassist, composer, and bandleader Alex Lacusta, whose self-published album Island Ghosts dropped in mid-April 2026. Composed for a six-piece ensemble, it blends modern jazz, post-rock, fusion, and cinematic elements for a record Mr. Lacusta describes as an abstract love story without words. And though many of the songs are pretty laid back or atmospheric, the tune Untitled Number 3 seemed to fit the bill for today's program. And taking it from here, we're upping the ante as New York City subway band Lucky Chops gives us a blaster of a mashup by Lip Sync and the Godfather of Soul. Hold on for this one, folks.

1974 with a soulful flair. That's St. Petersburg, Florida soul funk outfit, the Outlaw Gang, with Weed Hopper Instrumental, the B-side to their Lonely Only 45, Funky Fast Bump, released on Rudy Records. Speaking of soulful, before that was a funky take on the Queen of Soul, Aretha Franklin, as Ramsey Lewis the Great delivered his iteration of Respect, pulled from the original 1968 Cadet vinyl record, Up Pops Ramsey Lewis. We got a shorty of a tune further back by Scott Bomar, the composer behind the soundtrack for the 2020 Netflix film Dolomite Is My Name, starring Eddie Murphy in the titular biopic role. The tune was Sell It, released on the Mondo label. And Lucky Chops started that first set with a driving medley combining Funky Town by Lips Inc. with I Feel Good by another soul giant, James Brown, from their 2016 self-published album, NYC. It's Tonic the Funky Groove Show with me, Michael B. And we continue now with music from across the pond as UK-based and keyboard-led funk jazz collective Resolution 88 takes it from here. From their 2019 album Revolutions, this one's gonna start laid back, but quickly transition to full-on funky. Check it out. It's Resolution 88 with Pitching Up. Oh, yeah.

off their pandemic-era barn burner of an album. That's English outfit Speedometer with Mo Crunch from their 2020 Freestyle Records LP, Our Kind of Movement. Band leader and guitarist Lee Gracie and I spoke on my podcast, 40 Minutes of Funk, about British deep funk, backing up funk and soul legends Martha High and Eddie Bowe, and more. 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We started that set with another UK-based band as Resolution 88 laid down the clavinet and saxo-funk with Pitching Up from their 2019 Ligier Recordings album Revolutions. Next, we heard from American Latin jazz percussion great Willie Bobo with Be's the Way, his 1964 single, originally released on Tico Records, but included on a 2012 compilation by Secret Stash Records called Long Live Boogaloo. We scuttled up to 1970 for our next tune, Soul Bowl, by the Memphis Horns, from their self-titled Atlantic LP, a tune you can also find on a Rhino Records compilation from 2006 called What It Is, Funky Soul and Rare Grooves. And Denver, Colorado outfit Dragon Deer took us back to the contemporary era with their tune Blue Shag, a harmonica-infused tune from their 2023 Color Red Records LP, Across the Waves. This is Michael B. and Tonic the Funky Groove Show moves into our final set with two more tunes from the 21st century. In a bit, we'll hear from the Beastie Boys, who've always had a penchant for that funky stuff, but up first, it's new music for 2026. Drummer, composer, and collaborator Jason Kruk makes his debut on the show with a lengthy animal tune that features bassist Michael League of Snarky Puppy fame. And though much of his spring 2026 record Beyond the Veil leans into a more frenetic or even laid-back feel at times, this next tune stands out as something with a healthy amount of funk rubbed in. With guest tenor saxophonist Brian Donahoe and keyboardist Art Hirahara hammering out improvised solos, they're gonna light it up. It's Jason Kruk and friends with The Ox taking us around the bend.

From their 2007 album of all instrumental tunes, The Mix-Up, that's the Beastie Boys with 14th Street Break, released on Capitol Records. And before that was Jason Kruk and crew with The Ox, off his 2026 Sun Goose Records LP, Beyond the Veil. My friends, the time has come to close out today's edition of Tonic, the Funky Groove Show. This is Michael B. with one final song queued up momentarily. 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To send you home, we're heading back to 1983 for A Real Groover by American bass guitarist, record producer, and record label owner Bill Laswell. It's his tune, Work Song, from his Elektra Music album, Bass Lines, serving as our final track. Enjoy and see

0: Governor DeWitt Clinton build a giant ditch across New York State to get to the other side? You're on the Soundbeat.
1: I don't have to call when I want myself. 15 years on the Erie Canal.
0: From the time the first shovel went into the ground in 1817, critics blasted the Erie Canal project, dubbing it Clinton's Ditch. But it would go down in history as an engineering marvel. This is Low Bridge, Everybody Down, sung by Edward Meeker in a wax cylinder recording from 1906.
1: Low bridge, everybody down. Low bridge, I got the finest mule in town.
0: The canal forever changed shipping in the Northeast, cutting transportation costs a whopping 90%. It also helped open a steady trade route with the Midwest, turning a seed of a downstate port town into the Big Apple. Mules like Old Sal were the early stars of the canal system, but steam-powered barges rendered them obsolete by the end of the 19th century. Sign up for our podcast at iTunes and soundbeat.org. Soundbeat is produced at the Belfer Audio Archive at Syracuse University. I'm Brett Barry.
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0: Live from NPR News, I'm Dale Wilman. President Trump says the U.S., Denmark, and Greenland have entered into an agreement giving the U.S. what he calls permanent control over Greenland's security. As NPR's Emily Fang reports, it comes after months of Trump's threats to take over Greenland entirely.
1: In a post on social media, Trump says this agreement is perpetual and will allow the U.S. veto power over proposed sensitive investments in Greenland. It would also forbid U.S. adversaries from setting up military presence in the territory. He describes the agreement as giving the U.S., quote, complete ability to do what is necessary in Greenland in the name of security. Trump has said before that Greenland's strategic spot in the Arctic and abundant critical mineral deposits means the U.S. should annex Greenland. That sparked intense criticism from Denmark, which Greenland is a part of. Emily Fang, NPR News, The White House.
0: President Trump says he's banning CNN, Politico, and MS Now from the White House. As NPR's David Folkenflik reports, the move could be illegal and even unconstitutional.
2: Trump made the threat in a Truth Social post, saying news outlets shouldn't be able to, quote, constantly write or report fiction and lies when they're covering the president or his administration. A Bloomberg News reporter asked him about it at a White House press conference a short time later.
3: Are you trying to intimidate the press from doing its job?
4: No. I dislike dishonest press like you. I think you're terrible.
2: If the White House tries to follow through on the president's threat, it would likely be met with legal challenges. CNN says a ban would violate its constitutional rights to report accurately and fairly without interference from the federal government. David Folkenflik, NPR News.
0: Diesel fuel prices remain at record highs. 48 out of 50 states are averaging $6 or more a gallon. That's according to AAA. The prices are squeezing trucking companies and raising costs throughout the supply chain. Texas Public Radio's David Martin Davies has more.
5: John Esparza, president and CEO of the Texas Trucking Association, says fuel is now one of the industry's largest expenses, and small operators are especially vulnerable.
6: The individual truck drivers, they will feel that in their pockets more directly, and it's much harder to recover that price most immediately.
5: Esparza says higher diesel costs will quickly reach consumers because trucks carry nearly everything Americans buy, including merchandise now being shipped for the holiday season.
6: Anything you can think of comes to you via truck, and about 85% of our communities rely on trucking exclusively.
5: Esparza says diesel prices have nearly doubled from a year ago, and the industry has yet to see how high they may climb. For NPR News, I'm David Martin Davies in San Antonio.
0: Cuba's power grid collapsed once again Friday night. Millions of people across the island nation are without electricity for at least the sixth time since President Trump cut off fuel to the country in January. Cuban officials say a failure in transmission lines in the western part of the country led to the shutdown. You're listening to NPR News. The San Francisco Opera and its orchestra have tentatively agreed on a new contract. As NPR's Chloe Veltman reports, it comes after musicians called a strike last week that canceled performances.
7: The opera orchestra members have agreed to return to the pit after fraught days of negotiations with the company's management. The musicians went on strike last Saturday in response to a proposed 20% pay cut that they said would push their compensation back to 2018 levels. Management said the proposed pay levels reflected long-term economic realities, given the opera's $15 million annual deficit. The details of the new contract are not being made public and must still be ratified. In a joint statement, San Francisco Opera General Director Matthew Shilvock and the musician leading the negotiations, oboist Gabe Young, characterised the deal as being fair for both sides. The season is now scheduled to open next Tuesday with Giuseppe Verdi's Simone Boccanegra. Chloe Veltman, NPR News.
0: Tony and Grammy-winning musician Duncan Sheik has died. He's best known for his 1996 breakout hit, Barely Breathing. The singer-songwriter also composed the music for Spring Awakening, a Broadway musical that explored teenage angst and ran for 860 performances. The show also won 8 Tony Awards. The New York Times reports that the 56-year-old died from cardiac arrest. FIFA vice presidents from Europe and North America have sent a letter to the organization's president saying the World Soccer governing body's member federations should get an extra $10 million each from FIFA's growing cash reserves. Those reserves have reached $6 billion in part because of the successful games this past summer. I'm Dale Wilman, NPR News.
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When the red, red robin comes bob, bob, bobbing along from the poll winners, right? Again, the poll winners being Shelly Mann playing drums, Ray Brown on bass, and Barney Kessel playing guitar. Those guys kept winning the best of polls in the jazz magazine, so they just decided to call themselves that. Before that, Lazy Afternoon, recorded live in 2006. Joe Lovano playing saxophone with Hank Jones on piano. Beautiful tune written by Jerome Maross for a little-known Broadway show called Golden Apple. Before that, The Shoes of the Fisherman's Wife are some jive slippers from Charles Mingus and his large ensemble. I'm Jana Lee Ross. Thanks so much for listening to Jazz with me.

from one of my favorite jazz records ever. That was Charles Mingus's solo on Mood Indigo from his 1959 album The Shoes of the Fisherman's Wife. And we heard Roland Hanna on piano handing it off to Mingus. Also in there, Danny Richmond on drums. I'm Jana Lee Ross, and you're listening to Jazz.

set of songs for our feathered and fishy friends. That was Flamingo, Stefan Grappelli playing violin, and Michelle Petrucciani on piano, a beautiful European duet sound. Before that, Where Flamingos Fly, as orchestrated by Gil Evans. And Gil Evans wrote the tune we heard before that, The Time of the Barracudas. And that was a group led by Ingrid Jensen playing trumpet. I'm Jana Lee Ross. Thanks for listening to Jazz with me. Dina DeRose at the piano now, singing and swinging out the hour with a Henry Mancini tune.

Such a happy song to be a theme for such a sad movie. Henry Mancini's Days of Wine and Roses, with lyrics by Johnny Mercer. Dina DeRose singing and playing piano. Houston Person with her on sax. Thanks for listening to Jazz with me. I'm Jana Lee Ross, and you can get in touch anytime and let us know what you love about jazz. Our email address is jazznetwork@wfmt.com.

0: For KGOU, I'm Jack Walters with two ways to ring in the fall season. Oklahoma City's Myriad Botanical Gardens presents Pumpkinville, October 1st to the 25th. This yearly tradition transforms the gardens into a colorful autumn wonderland, complete with seasonal displays and activities for the whole family. This year pays tribute to Route 66 with creative pumpkin murals depicting different locations along the historic highway. And starting October 2nd, the town of Newcastle presents the Newcastle Nightmare, bringing chills and thrills for the whole month of October. Guests can enjoy multiple haunted trails, each one offering different hazards and scares, from zombies to deadly spiders and even a few not-so-friendly ghosts. This nighttime attraction aims to deliver both fun and frights this Halloween season. 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
5: Mostly clear and warm across the listening area tonight with overnight lows in the 70s. Saturday will be sunny and hot again with highs in the upper 90s to around 100. Storm chances begin increasing across northern and western Oklahoma late Saturday. 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
6: Live from NPR News, I'm Dale Willman. President Trump announced on social media Friday that he'll ban CNN, Politico, and MS Now from the White House. He was asked by reporters later why he was implementing the ban.
7: When you look at CNN, it's just fake. That's why their ratings are no good. When you look at MS Now, which used to be MSNBC, which some people call MSDNC, Democratic National Committee, it's fake news. It's fake news.
6: He also said other news agencies may be banned as well. President Trump will meet with Delcy Rodriguez, the acting president of Venezuela, next week. As NPR's Frank Ordonez reports, the two will meet during the United Nations General Assembly in New York.
8: The U.S. ambassador to the United Nations, Mike Waltz, told reporters that the two would meet during a, quote, pull-aside, which is considered a shorter, more casual meeting between the leaders. The meeting is likely to raise more questions about the future of democracy in Venezuela. When the U.S. captured then-Venezuelan leader Nicolas Maduro, the administration outlined a three-stage plan that would eventually lead to elections. Since then, though, Trump has boasted of his relationship with the interim government and entered into a long-term partnership for Venezuelan oil. Those ties have raised questions in Washington, Miami, and Venezuela whether the Trump administration is actually legitimizing the unelected government. Franco Ordonez, NPR News.
6: Texas is now limiting the expansion of Flock license plate cameras because of privacy concerns. The move comes during a growing national backlash against the cameras. From Texas Public Radio, David Martin Davies has more.
9: In 2023, Texas Governor Greg Abbott signed a law that charges car insurance policyholders $1 per vehicle. Much of that money was used to install Flock cameras. Now Abbott is blocking state funding for new cameras, and no more permits will be issued for automated license plate readers along state roads. Polling shows that Flock cameras are unpopular with Texas voters. Lindsay Hindren is a senior researcher at Recon MR Polling.
10: 55% of Texans are saying that they really don't want these in their area.
9: The cameras scan passing vehicles and store license plate numbers and other identifying information in a searchable database used by law enforcement. Flock says the technology helps police solve crimes. For NPR News, I'm David Martin Davies in San Antonio.
6: The military price tag for the Iran war passed $43 billion as of September 3rd. That's according to a new estimate provided to lawmakers by the U.S. Central Command. The new breakdown showed the continued use of expensive munitions by American forces. Weapons costs jumped by more than $6 billion in just over a month. Stocks finished mostly up on Friday. The Dow was down 95 points, while the Nasdaq was up by 12 points. You're listening to NPR News. Nepal held a day of mourning on Friday to remember those killed in massive flooding on August 26th. The floods killed more than 1,300 people in Nepal and Tibet, and some 5,000 other people remain missing. Search efforts are continuing. Brazil's president has given poor families a boost in welfare payments. That comes just weeks before he faces a tough re-election fight. Political opponents say the welfare windfall violates election laws. NPR's Carrie Kahn has our reports.
11: Luiz Inácio Lula da Silva signed off on the 15% increase in payments to Brazil's poorest, saying the larger checks are necessary to offset inflation. Opponents asked a judge to block the boost, saying it hits voters' pockets just before a possibly decisive late October presidential runoff and amounts to election interference. The judge declined. Voters go to the poll the first Sunday of October in what polling data says is a tight race for Lula, who is seeking his fourth non-consecutive term. If no candidate wins a majority, a runoff is scheduled for October 25th. Lula, now 80, faces the son of former far-right President Jair Bolsonaro. Flavio Bolsonaro is a current senator and is polling at a statistical tie. Carrie Kahn, NPR News, Rio de Janeiro.
6: Security has been increased for Saturday night's college football game between Ole Miss and LSU. LSU coach Lane Kiffin left the same position at Ole Miss last November. He's since been a target of derision from Ole Miss fans. Ole Miss students are being told that anyone wearing opposing team apparel will be removed from the stadium's student section on Saturday. I'm Dale Willman, NPR News.
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Imagine it's 2 or 3 in the morning. The aroma of fried chicken and mustard greens. You know, all the guys have gathered around from their regular gigs, but there's always something left for a jam session. I thought about it and I said, Richard, I want to record at home. Have a jam session.

Three Shades of the Blues in that set. Ray Barreto leading the group, the great Conguero, from his Standards Rican edition. That's Rican, R-I-C-A-N. So we have Brandy's Blues Puerto Rican style. His son, Chris Barreto, playing sax on that track. Before that, Blues for Bird. And that would be Charlie Parker. A tribute to Bird from Oscar Peterson and Dizzy Gillespie. And we kicked off the set with Shirley Horn, recorded, as she said, in her living room in 1995. Her album, The Main Ingredient. That was Blues for Sarge. I'm Jayden Lee Ross. Thanks for listening to Jazz with me.

Corey Weeds playing sax from his record O Sole Mio, music from the motherland, the title track O Sole Mio. And if that sounds a lot like It's Now or Never, well, you can thank Elvis for that. Speaking of Elvis, before that we heard Cyrus Chestnut at the piano, his second line take on Elvis's hit Suspicious Minds. We began that set with Flossie Lou from Anthony Wilson's Big Band. I'm Jane Lee Ross. Thanks so much for listening to Jazz with me. Shirley Horn will sing and swing us out for the hour with a Fats Waller tune.

That's Shirley Horn keeping out of mischief and singing that Fats Waller tune. I'm Jana Lee Ross. Thanks so much for listening to Jazz with me. You can get in touch anytime and let us know what you love about jazz. 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

0: For KGOU, I'm Jack Walters with two cultural performances that you can find in our online events calendar. Bricktown Comedy Club presents David Nihil on September 24th and 25th. Leaving Ireland at 22 years old, Nihil has traveled the world, bringing his Irish heritage with him. Now he roams as a comedian, filling his shows with cultural observations and stories from his well-traveled life. Also on the 24th, Oklahoma City's Diamond Ballroom presents Elefante, a Latin pop rock band hailing from Mexico City. Formed in the 1990s, Elefante has released 5 albums, including the band's critically acclaimed 2005 self-titled release. For more events and performances, click the events tab at kgou.org.
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5: 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I'm Daryl Brockton. 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
6: BBC News with Sue Montgomery. President Trump says the US, Denmark and Greenland have entered into an agreement giving America permanent control over security in Greenland. He said the deal would also make the US in charge of all other needs in the autonomous Danish territory forever. Thomas McGill reports.
7: Leaders in Greenland and Denmark have welcomed the deal, saying it will strengthen security in the Arctic and North Atlantic region. But without the official text being released, it's unclear how it differs from a 1951 agreement between the US and Denmark, which allows Washington to send as many troops as it wants to Greenland. Next week, the US, Denmark and Greenland are all expected to officially sign the agreement, which will need the approval of the Danish Parliament to become effective.
6: The US president says he's banning 3 prominent American news organizations from the White House with immediate effect. Mr. Trump has accused CNN, MS Now and Politico of constantly reporting fake news. CNN said its White House journalists had been reporting accurately and fairly. Gary O'Donoghue is in Washington.
8: We don't know the extent of that ban. Is that banning them from what we call the pool coverage, which is being part of the day-to-day journalists that follow the president around? Or is he banning them from the whole estate, from the whole building? And of course, it will raise serious questions about the First Amendment in the United States, the Free Speech Amendment to the Constitution. That is something that covers press freedom in this country. So you can bet your bottom dollar, as they say, that this will end up in court.
6: Donald Trump has signed a bill to impose sweeping new sanctions on Russia after it was overwhelmingly approved by the US House of Representatives on Wednesday. The bill is designed to increase economic pressure on Moscow because of its war in Ukraine. Here's our North America editor, Sarah Smith.
9: Other nations who are keeping Russia afloat by buying their Energy could face 100% sanctions on goods that they are exporting to the United States. But it doesn't trigger that automatically. What it does is allow President Trump to make the choice as to whether he wants to do that on the biggest purchasers of Russian energy. Now, they include countries like China and India, and there are lots of other reasons why he may not want to impose punitive sanctions on those countries.
6: Nigeria's president, Bola Tinubu, says he's ordered a full and transparent investigation into the death in custody of 37 suspected illegal miners in the city of Minna. The victims, many of them teenagers, died in a detention centre run by government paramilitary force. Relatives told the BBC they'd suffocated. BBC News. Google has confirmed its artificial intelligence system Gemini hacked into three companies during a test in July. Google says the model stopped the breach and the companies involved were informed. Similar incidents have happened at other AI companies, raising concerns these organizations may not be able to keep their models under control. Industry leaders have warned that AI development needs to slow down because of safety concerns. Runners around South Africa are expected to gather at multiple locations on Saturday morning to honour their colleague Elizabeth Moselokumu and eight other women who were found murdered in the eastern part of Johannesburg since mid-July. Some of those attending are expected to lay a wreath at the site where her body was found. Nakwanda Machikiza, whose niece was one of the nine victims, pleaded with the government to take urgent action.
10: Let resources be put in solving all these murders and putting a stop to them, most importantly. Putting a stop to all of this that is happening in our country. We are dying. We are living like rabbits because you don't know who's next.
6: A tribunal investigating crimes committed during Colombia's half-century civil conflict says it's worried about a government proposal to cut its funds. President Abelardo de la Espriella has criticised the court as ineffective and expensive. Cuba's energy ministry says the island has been plunged into total darkness for the seventh time this year amid an energy crisis exacerbated by US fuel blockade. It said there'd been a total disconnection of the electrical system. The antiquated electrical grid has been under severe strain due to fuel shortages and deteriorating infrastructure. BBC News.
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1: Thank you. That's Clarence McGee. Cheers. Kanpai.

Pat Metheny with Roy Haynes on drums, Dave Holland on bass. The tune Solar, a Miles Davis tune. Before that, Born to be Blue. Mel Torme wrote that tune with a lot of help from Robert Wells. Melvin Ryan at the organ from Boss Organ, and Peter Bernstein playing guitar with him. Marlena Shaw recorded live in Tokyo in 2002, began the set with a tune she recorded back in the 70s, sounding fresher than ever. Marlena Shaw singing Rosemary, Mon Cherie. I'm Janie Lee Ross. Thanks so much for listening to Jazz with me.

Silver Serenade, Horace Silver himself being the serenader, from 1963. A very good year. And before that, it was a very good year. Sinatra made it famous in 1961, but we heard a recent update of the tune from Gordon Goodwin and his big fat band, vocals provided by Take Six. And another great year for jazz, 1957, that's when we heard There Is No Greater Love from Way Out West, Sonny Rollins with Shelly Mann on drums, Ray Brown on bass. You're listening to jazz. Let's hear another track from the sensational Marlena Shaw, recorded in 2002, live in Tokyo, a steamy ballad.

0: appreciate it. Thank you. Jeff Chambers.
1: Ooh, what a voice. What a performer. Marlena Shaw. She recorded a lot of records, but boy, her live records are my favorites. That's Marlena Shaw, recorded live in 2002 in Tokyo. She lived until 2024, performing up to the end of her life. She packed a lot of music, a lot of gigs into her 84 years. I'm Jana Lee Ross. Thanks so much for listening to Jazz With Me. You can get in touch anytime and let us know what you love about jazz. 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
5: BBC World Service, it's 6 hours GMT. Welcome to Weekend with Julian Morica. Coming up, demonstrations are taking place across South Africa to demand a firmer response by the authorities to the recent unsolved murders of 8 women in eastern Johannesburg. South Africa's Minister of Police tells us his government deserves a share of the blame.
6: There's a lot of anger, justified anger, directed both at the perpetrators and at government. And we understand that, we accept that, and we are trying to respond as best we can.
5: Also, the continuing furore over the pop star Ed Sheeran and his current tour of the United States after the dropping of a support act over pro-Palestinian comments on stage.
7: Ticket holders are selling, they're trying to unload their tickets and maybe having trouble, or they're selling them for less than face value. But they've already paid Ed.
5: That's all coming up after the latest world news.
8: BBC News with Chris Barrow. President Trump says the US, Denmark and Greenland have entered into an agreement giving America permanent control over security in Greenland. Denmark's Prime Minister added that the deal will need parliamentary approval to come into force. From Washington, here's Anthony Zerker.
9: We'll have to wait to see what are the details of this agreement, but the way Donald Trump describes it, it will give the United States permanent control over security and all other needs being kind of the key part of that there, because the United States and Denmark are part of NATO, so the United States has always been involved in protecting the security of Greenland, including with a military base there. One of the things that Trump has had his eye on with Greenland is the economic resources, the critical minerals that are present on the island, and denying access to those to other non-NATO nations.
8: Ukraine's President Zelensky has thanked President Trump for signing into law a bill that will impose sweeping new sanctions on Russia because of its war on Kyiv. The bill was approved by the House of Representatives on Wednesday after more than a year of delays. Here's our chief North America correspondent, Gary O'Donoghue.
10: For more than a year, President Trump was distinctly lukewarm about this legislation. The act gives his administration a potentially powerful new set of tools aimed at squeezing Russia's wartime economy. At its heart is a provision allowing tariffs of up to 100% on the biggest purchasers of Russian oil and gas, namely China and India. There are also measures which target Russian banks and the so-called shadow fleet, used to evade sanctions and move energy exports clandestinely.
8: The US president says he's banning 3 prominent American news organizations from the White House. Mr. Trump has accused CNN, MS Now and Politico of constantly reporting fake news. Bernd Busman is at the White House.
11: We don't actually know what this ban actually entails, whether it's a ban from joining the White House press pool, the limited group of reporters that can go in with the president at any given time, whether it's a ban from the grounds. And as to whether he can do it, many, many press organizations almost immediately sent out statements saying that they view this as an illegal step and it very, very likely to be met with a legal challenge. While we haven't had anything quite like this, in the past, the White House has attempted to ban individual reporters, such as CNN's Jim Acosta in his first term, but ultimately that went nowhere after lawsuits were filed.
8: Nigeria's President Bola Tinubu says he's ordered a full and transparent investigation into the death in custody of 37 suspected illegal miners in the city of Minna. The victims died in a detention centre run by a government paramilitary force. BBC News. Google has confirmed that its artificial intelligence system, Gemini, hacked into three companies during a test in July. Google says the models stopped the breach and the companies involved were informed. Similar incidents have happened at other AI companies, raising concerns that these organizations may not be able to keep their models under control. Runners around South Africa are expected to gather at multiple locations on Saturday morning to honour their colleague Elizabeth Mozell-Akumu and eight other women who were found murdered in the eastern part of Johannesburg since mid-July. Nokwanda Machikiza, whose niece was one of the victims, said the authorities needed to take urgent action.
12: I would plead with them to do what is necessary, to find whoever is doing this, whether it's one person or if it's a group of person. If it means the government must rope in international agencies, let them do so. We cannot die as women in this country, and nothing happens.
8: A tribunal tasked with investigating crimes committed during Colombia's half-century civil conflict says it's worried about a government proposal to cut its funds. The president of the Special Jurisdiction for Peace has called on the international community to help secure the resources to keep it running. The planned cuts are backed by President Abelardo de la Esperella, who's criticised the court as ineffective and expensive. Cuba's energy minister says the island has been plunged into total darkness for the seventh time this year amid an energy crisis exacerbated by a US fuel blockade. It said there'd been a total disconnection of the electrical system without specifying the cause. Beaches along Australia's western coast will remain closed until at least Sunday following a deadly shark attack on Friday. A 63-year-old man was killed while swimming just metres from the shore at a popular beach in Perth. The swimmer's body has not yet been found. A rare catch and kill order has been issued for the shark. BBC News.
5: Six minutes past six GMT. Welcome to Weekend from the BBC World Service with me, Julia Morica. With me throughout the programme, Velislava Hillman, a consultant on educational technology and policy and an associate lecturer at Goldsmiths, University of London. And Shay Rhodes, a London-based teacher, TV reporter and film producer. More from both of them in a moment. We'll take you, though, to South Africa at the start of this hour. Runners around that country are gathering at multiple locations this morning to honour their colleague, Elizabeth Mozell-Akumu, and eight other women who've been found murdered in the eastern part of Johannesburg since mid-July. The demonstrations have been described as a call to action in demanding a firm response to the deaths by the authorities. South Africa has one of the highest rates of violence against women globally. A relative of one of the victims has described the way women are treated as being hunted like prey. Well, Firoz Kachalia is South Africa's Minister of Police and a member of the ruling African National Congress Party. He told me what he knew about the killings.
6: We've had one arrest so far and one person of arrest of interest. You know, I think it's premature to speculate whether we're dealing with a serial killer or separate incidents. But all of that will emerge from the investigation. We've also massively increased visible presence of the police in the identified areas of Ekurhuleni, that's on the east side of Johannesburg. There are issues of service delivery, that's the responsibility of local government by law enforcement, because they're clearly are areas that are not properly lit, so are unsafe for women. So we're engaging with the executive mayors in the Ekurhuleni area. Your listeners may be aware that the president declared gender-based violence and femicide, a national crisis some months ago. So we have a framework with five pillars, but the situation now calls for intensified effort.
13: Yeah. Can I just break some of that down? So at this point, the police cannot be sure, can they, that the killings are linked? Is that true as we speak?
6: Well, I would say that it's premature to speculate right. in public about these matters. I have had briefings from the police. There will be preliminary hypotheses and so forth. But at this point, I certainly am not ready to comment publicly on the investigation.
13: No, fair enough. You also talked about areas that are not properly lit. So what's your advice to women living in these areas at the moment?
6: Well, that's one of the areas we've got to, issues we've got to pay more attention to. There are technological applications, for instance. My own view is that we have to look much more in a determined way at surveillance technology. Obviously, that raises questions about privacy and so forth, but I think the country is ready in looking at that trade-off to prefer security over some cost to privacy. You know, the problem of gender-based violence in our country is not confined to Ekurhuleni, the eastern part of Johannesburg. It's a priority crime. It needs a lot of attention. We need to start getting much better results than we have to date.
13: Well, I was about to get on to that. I mean, you mentioned the national crisis declared in this area by President Ramaphosa, but I mean, the figures are stark, aren't they?
6: Yes.
13: South Africa has one of the highest rates of gender-based violence and femicide in the world, six times the global average. It's been high for a long time. The ANC have been in power since 1994. Why have they not been able to tackle this issue successfully?
6: This country has made enormous strides. We have more women in parliament. Half the executive is made up of women, the government of the country. Our policies require the empowerment of women in senior management positions and across organizations in the private sector as well. So women have made enormous progress in our in the democratic era. But unfortunately, we also have a socioeconomic situation in which there are high levels of joblessness and high levels of inequality. And so I think a lot of men have been left behind. And I think that their positions in families has also, they've lost their positions in families. I think that that may be one of the factors which explains the attitude of hostility and anger that you see among men.
13: Right.
6: Now, that's not...
13: And that's about education, clearly, isn't it? I mean, that's about saying to young men at an education level, if you are feeling angry and you're directing your anger towards women, that is plain wrong.
6: Yes, and as part of the government's response, there are strong emphasis on communication, on education, on behavior change. But the plain truth of the matter is that our efforts so far have not produced the results that we had hoped for. I think there's a lot of anger, justified anger, directed both at the perpetrators and at government. And, you know, we understand that. We accept that, and we are trying to respond as best we can.
13: Firoz Khatchalia, who's South Africa's Minister of Police, as I say, various runners around the country gathering at multiple locations this morning to honour their colleague Elizabeth Mosala-Kumu and eight other women who've been found murdered in the eastern part of Johannesburg since mid-July. That's one of our main stories here on the BBC World Service. One of the others, of course, that Donald Trump is saying that the US, Denmark and Greenland have made a deal that will give America permanent control over security and other needs in Greenland. And we'll bring you more on that subject in the next hour of the programme. Now, a chance to talk to Velislava and Shay about various work issues for both. And there's a nice overlap here. Veli, your book, last book, was Taming EdTech, Why Children Stand to Lose in an Unregulated Digitized Classroom. That came out, I think it was 2 years ago. You're working on another one which explores the same subject. What's the essence of what you were saying in Taming EdTech?
14: make sure that there is a minimum appropriate standard for commercial educational technologies coming into the classroom. So starting work on this book was basically trying to answer a simple question: who procures the technologies that are coming into the classroom? Because there was an acceleration from COVID onwards, and suddenly there was little kind of assemblages of little things here and there. Some have been going on for some time now, like digital literacies, data literacies. Now we've got AI literacies, and yes, COVID hit, and there was this mass digitization. But now it's further and further deeper and embedded into everyday practices. But the key question is, who is making sure that these technologies are up to standard, that they're safe, that they're appropriate, that they're, you know, ethical in terms of how they process and what kind of data they process and collect from children. So
13: you also talk about whether education or children benefit equally in these circumstances, and you're nodding in a way that suggests you don't think they do. Why not?
14: I think there are amazing scholars out there that are writing from various angles on the same subject, and evidence on the learning outcomes attest to where we stand on, you know, how much the digitization of education has actually helped. There's a lot of disruption. We need to start with that. There is a lot of, PISA, this is the OECD results, which was published 2025. But for the past 20 years, we've looked at the consistent drop of results for learning outcomes. And especially from 2010 onwards, that's exactly where technologies were starting to appear a lot more to mediate education. Of course, I'm not saying that this is a causal relationship, but there is actually explicit statement from OECD saying that technologies, indeed, how they are brought into the classroom can be very disruptive. And there's also the aspect of a lot of it is a mixture between, you know, children have been using these technologies to play, and suddenly you're mixing homework with and serious studying.
13: There's quite a strong gaming element.
14: Of course. So there's that component. Yeah. Where children are, getting very frustrated with mixing the two things, play and study.
13: I suppose there's a final thought on this from me, and then I'll happily bring Shay in as well. I mean, the technology is there. You can't stop it. So this is about controlling it better, regulating it better?
14: Yeah, I'm reacting, but obviously on the radio, nobody can see my face, but that's my second book. Talking about technology, in terms of inevitability, I really have a problem with this idea that the future is digital and education should be digital and, you know, genie's out of the box and out of the bottle and whatnot. But yes, we need to make sure that these commercial technologies are kind of tamed. There has to be strict regulation and audit, proper technological, technical audits at a very, very basic level. Mm. What data is collected, how it's processed, how it's repurposed, where, you know, who's sharing it, with whom it's been shared, and so forth.
13: Shay, take us into the classroom off the back.
15: Well, in the classroom. See, in secondary school, we don't use as much of this technology. My primary school age children have much more access. There are whole platforms that have been set up for them. And that gaming element is very much there. There'll be, you know, multiplication games and spelling games all worked into the platform. As a secondary school teacher, though, I find that I'm much more in control of the kinds of technology that we use. Simple platforms like Google Classroom, which allow me to set homework and allow the children to access that homework from all over, from wherever they are, work brilliantly for me. The difficulty I have with AI is in terms of how do I use it effectively and how do I model the use of it to my children effectively. If I lazily get AI to produce an article for me, they will read two paragraphs and go, "Sir, is this AI?" Because they're not stupid. And that's poor modelling, because I've not shown them, well, A, been responsible for the fact that, yes, I did use it. This is why I used it. This is how I used it. And these are the ways in which are appropriate. I've simply put it in front of them and almost pass it off as my own work.
13: Your reference to two paragraphs brings me to another thought that crossed my mind about your career change.
15: Mm.
13: Because obviously journalism has been your lifeblood for much of your career. Mm, and that's about keeping things short and simple and making sure that they are understood pretty quickly by those you're talking to.
15: Yeah.
13: I guess that's quite useful.
15: Absolutely. Yeah, same skill. I'm still using exactly the same. But in fact, it's so much better because obviously I have that relationship with them that I can build up and slowly. And that's why modelling is so important, because if I'm bringing AI into the classroom, I need to be in control of that process. One little thing that I've not started doing yet, but which I'm going to move towards, is actually getting kids to do homework and explicitly telling them to use AI.
13: Okay.
15: But to copy down the prompt that they use, because I'm pretty sure that if I get 30 kids to produce a piece of work using AI, they will all produce something different based on the prompt that they put in the first place. Mm. Getting them to understand that process is, for me, I think, crucial in the same way that I was taught to search on the internet when I was that age.
13: Belly's smiling approvingly at that, I think.
14: Definitely not.
15: No.
14: But it's good to have a debate, as long as we have a debate.
13: Well, we're talking more about AI in other contexts a little bit later on in the programme, but by all means, return to the classroom at that point if you feel the need.
15: Mm.
13: Thank you both for your sort of updates on your respective careers. You're with Weekend from the BBC World Service. A reminder of our main news. Donald Trump says the US, Denmark and Greenland have made that deal that will give America permanent control over security and other needs in Greenland. And we'll have more on that at the top of the next hour, as I mentioned a moment ago. Now, how much progress has the world made towards gender equality? The World Economic Forum think tank has been tracking equality indicators in every country in the world for the past 20 years. Its conclusion is that most countries are heading in the right direction, but that global gender parity is still at least 120 years away. And according to the Forum's latest annual report, which has just been published, some countries are doing much better than others. Iceland leads this year's rankings, closely followed by Finland and Norway. But we're going to hear now from the fourth-ranked country this year, the Southern African nation of Namibia. It's managed to close 84% of its gender equality gap and has surpassed major developing states like Germany, the UK and Australia. Well, joining us now from the northern Namibian city of Ruakana is Victoria Hihambo. She's an entrepreneur and business coach who helps small female-led businesses connect to markets, and she provides training and mentorship. Victoria, welcome. Good morning.
16: Good morning. Well, thank you for having me.
13: What's happened in Namibia to drive this much improved performance when you look at gender?
16: I believe Namibia's have done deliberate results or deliberate actions in terms of especially our constitution promote equality, affirmative action that help move close the gap, the gender gap, and promote women equality.
13: And what's it done in public attitude terms? What do the wider public say about women in leadership roles and whether they properly embrace that?
16: The community or the nation, rather, the term women empowerment has been a song which has been sung all along in Namibia. In terms of programs, in terms of when politicians or people in high positions, leadership position, attend events, they always make sure that they educate the nation to embrace women empowerment and to promote gender equality. So I believe the nation at large have

0: education. But education system have made provision that the girl child can return to school and continue with her education. So it is highly embraced in education system that women need to get education. They don't need only to be at home cooking and taking care of the family, but they have to continue their education. So this is something that has been embraced highly. I can say yes.
1: We're talking about this in very positive terms because of where Namibia ranks in this league. But what challenges still remain for women in Namibia?
0: The challenges that remain for women is access to finance, especially those women who are in business, because of not all women have access to collateral facility when it comes to accessing funds for their business. However, there are some programs which have been put in place that allow for women, specifically made for women, to allow them to obtain funding facility for their businesses. And however, there still needs, a lot still need to be done. Also, when it comes to childcare, most of the time you find that the women have to take care of the children, especially in household where this is, it's a single mother-led household, where the father and the mother are not staying together. Then these women have to lose opportunities when it comes to advancing their career, because when they want to take a promotion job, they might, in a different city, they might be limited because they have to take care of their children who are back at home. So those are some of the challenges, as well as gender-based violence. This is a serious concern in Namibia that need to be addressed. And this comes as a result of also empowering women, because women are empowered to the level that most women now are educated, and you find a household where the woman is earning more than the men. And I believe, from my own perspective or my own point of view, is that some women feel some men may feel inferior to women, and this can lead to a lot of conflict in the household, leading to gender-based violence. Okay. Plus other things that alcohol, men tend to consume alcohol, they don't focus more on their education. You find women leading more.
1: Thank you so much. Thank you so much for coming on the program, Victoria Hayambo in Namibia. Coming now, follow my lead. Mm-hmm. I'm in love with the shape of you. Shape of You by Ed Sheeran. It's one of the most streamed songs ever. Well, now his ongoing tour, which is called Loop, has become the subject of immense controversy. A quick recap. One of Sheeran's support acts, the rapper Macklemore, showed images of devastation in Gaza and called for a free Palestine at two earlier shows in New Jersey. A group of stadium owners, led by the billionaire Robert Kraft, gave Sheeran an ultimatum: drop Macklemore or be banned from our venues. Macklemore was duly sacked from the tour, only for all of Ed Sheeran's other support acts to quit in support of him. Sheeran said the decision was made by the tour's promoters and not him. Well, the first concert since the walkouts is due to take place tonight at the Lincoln Financial Field in Philadelphia. Pro-Palestine demonstrations are planned outside the venue. Earlier, I spoke to the Philadelphia Inquirer's pop music critic Dan DeLuca. First, is the concert actually going ahead as planned?
2: It seems like it absolutely is to me. I mean, the key thing, it seems, is it was scheduled to start at 5:30 because, you know, you had all of these opening acts that were supposed to be on the bill, not only Macklemore, but also two others. And now they're all gone, and the showtime has been moved back till 8 o'clock, 8 p.m. So it seems like it's just going to be Ed Sheeran at 8 p.m. There doesn't seem to be any indication as of now that it will be cancelled.
1: No, but I mean, that's quite a big shift in time terms, isn't it?
2: Which,
1: as you say, indicates an absence of any others. I mean, have they been looking for others? Do we know?
2: That's a little unclear. There's something misleading out there where there's this competition for an opener for Ed Sheeran at a show in Mexico City that there was talk about. But I believe that competition was launched before any of this happened. So that has been misconstrued by some people as if they are looking for new openers for these shows in public. And I don't think that's the case. My guess is that probably behind the scenes they are, but it doesn't surprise me that, like, nobody wants to touch this at this point.
1: How much, I mean, quite apart from the controversy, I mean, there's a financial element to this, isn't there, from Ed Sheeran's point of view, if the tour is seen to be significantly

0: damaged or tarnished, or even might have to stop short of where it was originally planning to go.
1: Yeah, there definitely is. I mean, I don't know if Ed Sheeran's going to go broke. Like, I wouldn't worry too much about Ed Sheeran that way. You know, he has in I think Shape of You and Perfect, I think, is the other song. They're like two of the most streamed songs in history. So he's performers by and large are making the majority of their money by playing on the road and also selling a lot of merch on the road. And so certainly it's an enormous money making enterprise that stands to take a major hit, and his career stands to be tarnished. That said, you know, the tickets for these shows were sold already, pretty much. The numbers that look damning or troubling is that there are a lot of tickets on the resale market that prices are falling rapidly.
0: The Philadelphia Inquirer's pop music critic Dan DeLuca on the prospect of that Ed Sheeran concert in Philadelphia in a few hours from now. You're with Weekend from the BBC World Service. Headlines in a moment.
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0: 6:30 GMT, this is Weekend from the BBC World Service. In the next half an hour, we are going to talk about AI. We've touched on it a couple of times in the programme already, but you'll hear two different perspectives on those recent warnings on how dangerous it could be in the coming years, plus the value of visiting your local charity shop. 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
6: BBC News with Chris Barrow. President Trump says the US, Denmark and Greenland have entered into an agreement giving America permanent control over security in Greenland. Denmark's Prime Minister said the deal will need parliamentary approval to come into force. President Zelensky of Ukraine has thanked President Trump for signing into law a bill that will impose sweeping new sanctions on Russia because of its war on Kyiv. The bill targets Russia's energy sector, financial system, and the so-called shadow fleet of oil tankers Moscow uses to evade sanctions. Google has confirmed that its artificial intelligence system Gemini hacked into three companies during a test in July. Similar incidents have happened at other AI companies, raising concerns that these organizations may not be able to keep their models under control. Runners around South Africa are expected to gather at multiple locations on Saturday morning to honour their colleague Elizabeth Mosalakumu and eight other women who were found murdered in the eastern part of Johannesburg. South Africa has one of the highest rates of violence against women globally. Nigeria's President Bola Tinubu says he's ordered a full and transparent investigation into the death in custody of 37 suspected illegal miners in the city of Minna. Relatives say the teenage victims were crammed into a cell without ventilation and suffocated. A tribunal tasked with investigating crimes committed during Colombia's half-century civil conflict says it's worried about a government proposal to cut its funds. President Abelardo de la Esperanza has criticised the court as ineffective. Cuba's energy minister says the island has been plunged into total darkness for the seventh time this year amid an energy crisis exacerbated by a US fuel blockade. The communist-run island's ageing power grid is under severe strain because of deteriorating infrastructure and escalating US sanctions. And that's the latest world news from the BBC.
0: You're You're listening to the BBC World Service. I'm Julian Warwick with Weekend. With me throughout the programme, Velislava Hillman, a consultant on educational technology and policy and an associate lecturer at Goldsmiths, University of London, and Shay Rhodes, London-based teacher, TV reporter and film producer. We've touched on AI several times. We're going to go into it in a little bit more depth now, because when physicists unlocked the secrets of the atom to enable the development of the nuclear bomb back in the 1940s, they knew they had irreversibly changed the course of human history with potentially catastrophic implications. J. Robert Oppenheimer, the director of the US Manhattan Project at the Los Alamos Laboratory, quoted Hindu scripture to explain what he had done, quote, "Now I am become death, the destroyer of worlds." Well, are artificial intelligence developers creating something that has similar apocalyptic potential for mankind? This is Jacob Coxon, an AI safety researcher, speaking to the BBC last week after he quit the leading AI firm, Anthropic.
7: It's not at all an exaggeration to say that the people who are involved with both founding these companies and building the tech believe there is a possibility of human extinction. And many of the people who are sort of deep in the weeds on actually coding the thing believe that there is like a greater than 10% chance, or even greater, some smaller, but they all have different numbers for a probability that humans might die. And they all keep this in their head on a daily basis while working on the technology.
0: So what are the parallels between the risks to humanity of AI and the risks created by the early development of atomic weapons? Kai Bird is a Pulitzer Prize-winning historian and journalist and the co-author of American Prometheus, a biography of J. Robert Oppenheimer.
8: Robert Oppenheimer, in 1945, he was 41 years old. 3 months after Hiroshima, he began giving a series of speeches in which he was trying to warn America and the world about the dangers of this new technology. Here we are at another Oppenheimer moment, facing sort of a question about technology and the future of the human race. In the case of atomic weaponry, you know, Oppenheimer was deeply worried. It was clear this was an apocalyptic kind of weapon. He had decided to proceed with the development of the atomic bomb precisely because he didn't think that humanity would understand the nature of the enormity of this groundbreaking scientific feat, a weapon of mass destruction, unless it was actually used in combat. So that was the rationale given to him, actually, by Niels Bohr, the father of quantum. Bohr had asked, is the new weapon you're working on, is it big enough to end all war? That was his hope, that humanity would understand that you couldn't fight another world war with everyone armed with atomic weapons. That would be the end of humanity. So he began speaking out publicly. He was predicting in 1945 that North Korea would get it and Pakistan, and proceeded to present a solution. You can't uninvent it, but you can regulate it. And so he proposed creating an international atomic authority that would have sovereign rights to go anywhere and inspect any laboratory or factory and determine whether efforts were being made to build a weapon. He wanted to ban the building of atomic weapons. And of course, he failed. And so here we are today with artificial intelligence, and you can see the analogy.
0: Can we test, though, that Oppenheimer moment phrase that you use? Because clearly what we ended up with after 1945 was, as you described it, a weapon that could simply wipe out the globe and people mm-hmm. living on the globe. AI has the potential to do an enormous amount of good if certain things are in place to enable that to happen. So it is potentially a force for good as well as bad, whereas the nuclear weapon was clearly there to do unimaginable damage, full stop. So there's not an exact parallel, is there?
8: Well, not an exact, but Oppenheimer also argued that there could be enormous benefits from understanding atomic energy. The production of electricity, nuclear power plants, would be cheap and clean. And there were all other uses for this technology in medicine. And he was quite right about that. Mm-hmm. But he understood that it had a dark side to it. And I think that's true with artificial intelligence. This technology, I'm very worried about it. It's advancing too fast.
0: Is the world, though, in a place now where you could feasibly imagine the introduction of an international AI authority that everybody would pay heed to?
8: Well, no. So,
0: well, that so was why I'm I asked the question, because I suspected that might be the answer.
8: As soon as I propose something like this, I'm going to be accused of being naive. It's not politically possible. Again, coming back to the Oppenheimer analogy, he feared that people would only understand when there was a crisis. And I suspect we're going to just have to wait for a AI accident to make it clear that China and America and Western Europe have to sit down right away and create some guardrails. Harry Truman, the president when the United States, when Hiroshima happened, did not understand the nature of the technology. He thought that America could keep its monopoly over atomic weapons for decades. And of course, Oppenheimer knew otherwise. If something wasn't done to sort of ban the bomb as such in an international way, that the Russians would very quickly be able to develop their own weapon and the race would be on. So we're exactly in that same moment. And Donald Trump is...
0: Well, he's not keen on regulation either, is he? He says there's nothing to see here. It's fine.
8: Yeah, yeah, he says it's fine. And of course, he doesn't understand the threat at all.
0: Kai Bird, co-author of American Prometheus, a biography of Robert Oppenheimer. Another voice on this before I bring Shay and Veli in. The perspective of someone who's been at the forefront of AI development, Peter Sahlin, co-founder and former CEO of Silo AI. That's Europe's largest private AI lab based in Finland. So what does he think of the recent warnings about AI's potential existential threat to humanity?
9: We certainly should be taking those concerns seriously. But at the same time, we've heard concerns during the past few years. We've heard concerns from some of the leaders of the same companies like Musk and Altman since 2014, 2015. While they are building some of the most capable systems and models in the world today, at the same time, I don't think there is any consensus among experts in terms of the risks, the concerns, the, say, probability of a catastrophic event. There are certainly concerns for the distant future, but I would more focus on what's ahead in the coming years. And there, I don't think it is an existential threat.
0: There were certainly some voices talking about 10 years hence and a serious, well, I think it was a 10% chance of humanity being wiped out. You don't think we're in that place?
9: No, I don't think we're in that place. And I'm saying that as a machine learning researcher by trade. Sequence models have been built by machine learning researchers for the past three decades, and transformers have been around also now for quite some time, and it's just a variation of sequence models, and that's the technology that these models rely on. The risk is really how distribution happens and how widely these are distributed, and you know, who gets access to some of these models and how that impacts society as a whole. And I do think that there is a risk to society, but then that's not an existential threat. I still think we're very far from super intelligence or AGI, artificial general intelligence.
0: When you talk about the need to take these kinds of warnings seriously, what does that mean in practice? Is one of the consequences of taking these warnings seriously the need perhaps to scale back some of the ambition that comes with the development of AI?
9: I would say that, but at the same time, I think that applies to any technology. Historically, technological development across different industries has been regulated as well. And likewise, I believe AI should be regulated, not necessarily AI in general terms, but the way AI is used in different specific application areas and use cases and industries. And then depending on the specific application area and industry, it obviously should be regulated in different ways.
0: But if that's not the view in the United States or China, for example, where does that take us?
9: Every nation and possibly then continents approach regulation in different ways. Ultimately, I think the way the technology will impact a specific society, a specific nation, will be defined by the regulation in that specific nation. It is important that Europe regulates in the way that we believe this technology should be adopted in our society, and countries will differ. But I don't believe that this sort of existential threat will have an impact on the different continents in different ways, but rather we will be able to address those concerns through regulation.
0: People in my job arguably too often ask about worst case scenarios. So let me turn it round. What's the best case scenario here? If this is worked upon successfully, whether it's in Europe or further afield, where could this technology take us, do you think?
9: We oftentimes refer to this technology as being sort of one general purpose AI model, but that's not really the case. We obviously are seeing frontier AI adopted for a wide range of different use cases, such as some of the more powerful general purpose models. But they are basically focusing on language. It's important. It's creating value. It should be regulated. But there's tremendous potential in creating value to society only in that. But then if we look at it more broadly, I think the potential really comes when we look at all the different modalities, the different use cases and applications. When you think about the opportunities with these same architectures being applied to self-driving, being applied to weather models, being applied to material sciences, being applied to, say, life sciences and drug discovery and so forth. That's the future I see, where we are not only building assistants and chatbots for, say, office workers, but we are adopting this technology across use cases, across application areas, and across modalities.
0: Peter Sahlin, the co-founder and former CEO of Silo AI, that's Europe's largest private AI lab based in Finland. Shay, are you worried about this or not?
10: I have to say, the more I think about it and the more I hear about it, the less I'm worried. I feel odd in that because everyone else seems to be freaking out. But the truth is, it's another technology. This whole idea of an existential threat to humanity, as far as I'm concerned, humans are an existential threat to humanity. What we choose to do with our various technological abilities is potentially damaging to our existence. AI is just another one of them. We've mentioned nuclear technology. But I mean, look, we all lived through COVID, but we haven't stopped traveling. We haven't stopped trading. And yet we know that those things are inherently risky and will cause another outbreak of plagues or flus or SARS or MERS or all the other different illnesses.
0: I suppose the only difference here with all of the other things that you've just mentioned is that here we have an extraordinary technological development, which is, yes, of course, humans have created it. But humans are then enabling it to behave as it wishes without any further human input, potentially.
10: Potentially, and that's exactly the point, isn't it? If we get to a stage where trained engineers are allowing a machine to design a bridge and then literally building that bridge and allowing us to drive over it, then they're a bunch of idiots, aren't they? I mean, this is the point.
0: Would you drive over that bridge?
10: Well, I only would simply because I believe that the engineers have a bit of a back system where they go, okay, it designed it, but I checked it over and I think it's fine. If I can't trust engineers to design bridges, then where are we? That's where I'm at.
0: Feli, where are you on this?
11: Well, two scenarios. And the first one, I wouldn't be worried so much. So the first scenario would be the A-bomb dropped and everybody suddenly dies. So the sudden death doesn't worry me. Maybe it'll be a bit painful, but it'll be a quick one. What worries me is a slow death. And for example, again, I'm looking at education. So the slow erosion of sociality, our relationships, trusting each other. Oh, was that created by AI? Was it your thinking? The actual natural repletion of resources. There's enormous consumption of natural resources just to power these systems. And then perhaps erosion of culture, languages, and things like that. The job market impact. We've got these AI systems also coming into warfare with little control, little understanding. And again, back to education, we're using these technologies, incorporating them in the classroom. But suddenly there is this short cutting element where, yes, we're relying on it to support us, but aren't we actually kind of extracting the thinking and the hard part of brainstorming of the cognitive processes necessary that at the end of the day, yes, we may be incorporating AI to build the bridges, but are we also losing the expertise ourselves to say without AI, we can still build the bridges, we can still navigate a plane?
0: Yeah. Right?
6: Shay?
10: Oh, yeah, 100%. Yeah. Absolutely. But there are a million different parallels to this. You know, sailors still sail across the Atlantic, but they don't know how to read the stars necessarily. Some of them train themselves to do so. Some of them take an interest in the older ways of doing things, but they do still have multiple backup systems. It's not just the satellite that gets them across.
6: What about the Kai Bird point, that it will take some kind of significant AI accident to happen before attitudes change? Do you think he was right?
11: Yeah, and that's what I always say. In education, we don't have enough corpses to actually take a heed and to be very, very serious about the commercialization of education with these technologies and literally experimenting on children, especially with AI. The problem is, I think the last interview, the last person that you just interviewed, apologies, I forgot the name, but they mentioned the fact that these models are really spreading simultaneously across all levels. So how can we really control this? Mm. It's impossible.
6: We may return to this subject in the coming weeks, months and years, hopefully years.
10: Quite right.
6: You're with Weekend from the BBC World Service. Reminder of our main news. Donald Trump says the US, Denmark and Greenland have made a deal that will give America permanent control over security and other needs in Greenland. And runners around South Africa are gathering at several locations to honour their colleague and eight other women who've been murdered in the last 3 months. Now, it's estimated that 80 billion new pieces of clothing are produced around the world each year. But what should we do with the items we no longer want to wear? Recycling may be an option, or donating them to a charity shop that specialises in selling second-hand goods. Well, Tansy Hoskins is a UK-based author and a former volunteer working in charity shops. In her new book, Charity Shop World, An Investigation into Community Consumption and Waste, she examines whether charity shops really do serve a useful purpose in minimising consumer waste, and how vital are they in propping up our local high street economies. Well, our reporter Sharoma Silva went to meet Tansy at a charity shop in the fashionable Covent Garden district of London to find out more.
12: $2.99 card?
13: Yes, please.
12: Would you like to add one penny for charity to make it three?
14: Yeah. Standing in this central London store of Oxfam, one of Britain's best-known charity chains, Tansy Hoskins and I found ourselves amid rows of well-curated umbrellas, shoes, handbags, hats and many, many clothes.
15: You've got the blues, the reds, the greys, the yellows, pinks and greens, so it all looks very nice, which I expect is like bringing more people in and who are taking a break from the sort of traditional retail and the rest of Covent Garden.
14: So why do you come to charity shops?
16: I'm effectively buying something specialist in that I'm buying old vinyl that you can't get anymore because everyone's got CDs now. Basically, people my age are all dying off and their children are leaving all their stuff to the charity shops.
17: We get all stripe of human being, but a lot of young kids looking for groovy clothes from sort of bygone eras. Then we get a lot of people who are struggling on a budget, but need something to wear to something.
18: I found a vintage Ted Baker dress for £2.
19: Wow.
18: I know, and I found it later on eBay selling for 170.
19: Wow.
18: Yeah.
20: You just never know what you're going to find, and bargains and, yeah.
14: What do you think happens to stuff that can't sell?
20: I'd imagine things like clothes, they probably go to somewhere where they actually recycle the fabrics. Otherwise, I don't really know. I've never actually given it a lot of thought.
14: And to learn more about what happens to donated items, we headed down to the sorting room, where it all happens.
21: Hello. Good. OK, we have a look downstairs now?
15: Yes.
14: Thank you.
15: Thank you so much. Down here, this is the reality of the fashion industry in Britain. These are like waist-high piles of bags, and this is what volunteers deal with. They're all tangled up together. Green jumpers, brown jumpers, a suit jacket, suit trousers.
14: All waiting to be categorised. Then Tansy hit upon something that triggered memories for her.
15: This is the dirty clothes bag.
14: Shall we
15: have a look?
14: Yeah.
15: Have you got hand sanitizer? Okay. Let's go. So this is a shirt. It's a white shirt, completely sweat stained, all around the collar, underneath the arms. Nobody is going to buy that. Let's keep going. There's some pants. You don't forget your first pairs of pants that you unpack. And then we've just got lots of like fast fashion items. It just doesn't look good anymore. That's very, very typical.
14: What does it tell us about our society?
15: When you face a rag bag like this, it tells me that we live in a fashion system where clothes are not built to last. So I'm just looking at that enormous pile of like shoes and boots. It tells me as well that we've become a society where we're just like encouraged to shop all the time. Click, click, click, click, click, shop, shop, shop, shop, shop. Make yourself feel better.
14: Back upstairs, we discussed the findings of her research of how donated clothes, which cannot be sold or recycled, often find their way to large sorting hubs abroad.
15: And you've got to remember that this is a commodity at this point. We export as far as Jamaica, Chile, and then two countries that have been very in the news recently, Ghana and Kenya in Africa. And then you have market traders who often will go into debt in order to buy one of these bales in the hope that they will be able to sell them in the market. If it can't be sold, it will be dumped. Maybe it'll end up in formal landfill and become a big methane bubble and catch fire, or maybe it will be burnt as fuel. So a really ignoble, depressing ending for our clothes.
14: I asked Rachel Cosgrove-Pierce, retail director at Oxfam, about what happens to clothes that cannot be put to use in the UK and which end up abroad.
13: Yeah, so we do work with third-party partners to ensure that they meet UK legal requirements and Oxfam's own policy. And where clothing is exported responsibly, keeping a garment in use can still be preferable to it being discarded. But we do recognise that there are risks where waste management systems are inadequate. And, you know, we're continuing to look at how we can minimise those impacts.
14: And to minimise impacts, Rachel advocates donating responsibly and looking at second-hand as a first choice.
13: It's a growing market, the second-hand market, and charity shops like Oxfam are at the heart of it. So I think some meaningful choices for us all to make will really help.
14: Before we left, Tansy was keen to point out how charity shops not just help boost local communities, but also support the second-hand market that gives an income to millions of people globally.
15: There's so many, particularly women, who are reliant upon this industry all around the world. But we need some legislation about governing what is exported so that we can't just export plastic waste because we're selling it. And, you know, we should be proud of the things that we're selling to other people and not just causing a big environmental and social problem.
19: Tansy Hoskins, ending that report by Sharoma Silver. There are so many different strands to that. And, Veli, I read that you are a fan of charity shops.
22: Yes, I tend to be very clumsy in the kitchen, so I break dishes and glasses and whatnot. So, yeah, it is cheaper to go and find some really nice things there. And, yeah, I don't buy clothes from charity shops, but I do buy – I'm a very retro girl, and I do buy DVDs. So we have a large collection with my kids, and we love watching DVDs rather than pay big corporates.
19: And when you go in with a plan to buy – item A, do you find in a typical charity shop that your eyes might be drawn to other things that you weren't necessarily expecting to buy?
22: No, not really.
19: You're not a browser?
22: Not really, no.
19: You have a plan and you stick to
22: it. I know where the DVDs are and right. I know where the glasses are. That's it.
19: What did you take out of that?
23: I mean, I'm quite the opposite, actually. I'm much more of a browser. But I think that it's, I just think it's fantastic. We talk about reducing, reusing, recycling, repurposing and so on. As far as I'm concerned, the longer the journey from the back of my pants drawer, you know, between that and landfill, the better. So if we can stick a couple of charity shops in there, yes, if we ship things off to the other side of the world, see if someone else has got some use for it, before eventually it ends up in its inevitable location, which is landfill. I'm not sure how I feel about this idea that it's worse if it goes into a landfill in Africa than it is if it goes here.
19: I sensed consternation as you heard that element. You haven't quite made your mind up about that.
23: No, I don't think it's so at all. We've, you know, just give people some respect. Someone's gone out and they've gone, that bale of clothes could make me some money. And so they've bought the bale of clothes, and 9 times out of 10, they make money. They will stop buying the bales of clothes when they turn up and they're just plastic waste and they're not any good anymore. And we will stop having a source to export our waste to. But as long as there's still value in those bales, as long as there's some of those shirts and materials are still usable, somebody will find a use for it. It might not be my neighbour here in England, but if someone in Africa, you know, is willing to repurpose, resew, and find reuse use for these materials, then fantastic.
19: And clearly this sort of environmental damage waste element to charity shops is in lots of people's minds as well.
22: Yeah, I'm thinking about young people. They're so much more aware. I do spend some time, and obviously my students as well, they're so aware of these things, and it's commendable. I really like that. And yeah, we need kind of rethinking on the production side and rethinking the cultural change, and to say, well, how many pairs of jeans do you really want? Mm.
23: And, you know, production methods have changed so much. There's so much more plastic involved in clothes nowadays that you can get real things when you go to the charity shop, real cotton, real leather, and materials made, you know, with values. And I think keeping that alive, and the only way, going back to our nuclear example, the only way sometimes to keep something alive is to put it out there and let it maybe go wrong.
19: Well, listen, you can get a Ted Baker dress for £2, wow, apparently.
23: And sell it for £170.
19: Yes, make a profit. You're listening to Weekend from the BBC World Service. Velislava Hillman and Shay Rhodes with me. Our final hour is coming up after the latest main news.

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6: BBC World Service, it's 7 hours GMT. Welcome to Weekend with Julia Morica. Coming up this hour, Donald Trump says the US, Denmark and Greenland have made a deal that will give America permanent control over security and other needs in Greenland. We'll have reaction from Denmark. Also, demonstrations are taking place around South Africa to honour 9 women recently found murdered in eastern Johannesburg. South Africa's police minister tells us that difficult economic conditions may be provoking men to anger and violence.
7: A lot of men have been left behind. They've lost their positions in families. That may be one of the factors which explains the attitude of hostility and anger that you see among men.
6: And 35 years on, we return your minds to the classic Hollywood film, Thelma and Louise. That's all on Weekend after the World News.
8: BBC News with Chris Barrow. President Trump says the US, Denmark and Greenland have entered into an agreement giving America permanent control over security in Greenland. Denmark's Prime Minister added that the deal will need parliamentary approval to come into force. The BBC's Anthony Zerker in Washington explains the deal's impact on American voters ahead of the November midterm elections.
9: Greenland wasn't something that ever showed up on the campaign trail when Donald Trump was running for president in 2024. It has not been an issue that the American people have cared about. So the fact that Donald Trump is claiming victory here probably is not going to translate into any kind of an uptick in support. The only way it could help Donald Trump is it makes him look effective in that he is getting some sort of a negotiated deal. It makes him look stronger given all the other setbacks he's had recently. It's something that I think a feather in his cap, which could help along the margins.
8: Ukraine's President Zelensky has thanked President Trump for signing into law a bill that will impose sweeping new sanctions on Russia because of its war on Kyiv. The bill was approved by the House of Representatives on Wednesday after more than a year of delays. Here's our North America editor, Sarah Smith.
10: Other nations who are keeping Russia afloat by buying their energy could face 100% sanctions on goods that they are exporting to the United States. But it doesn't trigger that automatically. What it does is allow President Trump to make the choice as to whether he wants to do that on the biggest purchasers of Russian energy. Now, they include countries like China and India, and there are lots of other reasons why he may not want to impose punitive sanctions on those countries.
8: President Trump has said that his son, Donald Trump Jr., told him he would repay a Russian businessman linked to the Kremlin who paid for his 2-day wedding celebrations in the Bahamas. The president said the wedding support was totally allowed. Runners around South Africa are expected to gather at multiple locations on Saturday to honour a fellow jogger, Elizabeth Mosalakumu, and 8 other women who were found murdered in the eastern part of Johannesburg since mid-July. The marches are demanding a swift response to the deaths. South Africa has one of the highest rates of violence against women globally. Speaking to the BBC, the Minister of Police, Firoz Kachalia, said the government was dealing with the issue.
7: We've had one arrest so far and one person of arrest of interest. You know, I think it's premature to speculate whether we're dealing with a serial killer or separate incidents. But all of that will emerge from the investigation. We've also massively increased visible presence of the police in the identified areas.
8: This is Chris Barrow with the latest world news from the BBC. Nigeria's President Bola Tinubu says he's ordered a full and transparent investigation into the death in custody of 37 suspected illegal miners in the city of Minna. The victims died in a detention centre run by a government paramilitary force. Google has confirmed that its artificial intelligence system Gemini hacked into three companies during a test in July. Google says the model stopped the breach and the companies involved were informed. Similar incidents have happened at other AI companies, raising concerns that these organisations may not be able to keep their models under control. A tribunal tasked with investigating crimes committed during Colombia's half-century civil conflict says it's worried about a government proposal to cut its funds. Clitzia Sala reports.
11: The special tribunal was formed in 2016 under Colombia's peace agreement to investigate crimes committed by rebel groups and state forces during the country's decades-long civil conflict. In his election campaign, President Abelardo de la Espriella criticized the court as ineffective and expensive. He's called for more aggressive means to deal with the numerous armed groups in Colombia and has said each of them will be treated as a terrorist group. He's not offered a robust proposal on how to handle atrocities committed by state forces. The tribunal has asked the international community to help keep it running and to ensure the safety of victims and witnesses.
8: Cuba's energy ministry says the island has been plunged into total darkness for the seventh time this year amid an energy crisis exacerbated by a US fuel blockade. It said there'd been a total disconnection of the electrical system without specifying the cause. Beaches along Australia's western coast will remain closed until at least Sunday following a deadly shark attack on Friday. A 63-year-old man was killed while swimming just metres from the shore at a popular Perth beach. His body has not yet been found. A rare catch-and-kill order has been issued for the shark. That's the latest BBC News.
6: It's 6 minutes past seven, GMT. Welcome to Weekend from the BBC World Service with me, Julia Morica. With me throughout the programme, Velislava Hillman, a consultant on educational technology and policy and an associate lecturer at Goldsmiths, University of London, and Shay Rhodes, a London-based teacher, TV reporter and film producer. Well, Friday evening saw a flurry of activity in Donald Trump's White House. The president said the US, Denmark and Greenland had entered into an agreement giving Washington permanent control over security in Greenland. He'd previously threatened to seize the autonomous Danish territory by force, citing its strategic location for defence purposes and its mineral wealth. Greenland and Denmark have said the deal, which is to be signed next week, strengthens security in the Arctic and is good for the NATO military alliance. The announcement is so far scant on detail, but what might be the potential significance of the announcement? Well, we can discuss that with Sascha Faxe, who is a former member of the Danish Parliament, where she sat on committees for defence and foreign affairs and Greenland. Sascha Faxe, welcome to the programme. Good morning.
12: Good morning.
6: What's your reaction to what's been announced so far?
12: So first of all, I think we are many in Denmark and Greenland who are looking forward to actually see the words of the agreement. And there are many speculations here. Is this actually something new or is it very close to the agreement we already had back in from 1951, where the US had a huge access to Greenland in terms of military forces and bases in Greenland? And the other part of the reaction is that when you have a glance at the international media, again, it seems like the Greenlandic people, who this is actually all about, are not the first ones mentioned in the media. So those are the first takedowns I have.
6: There's a degree of skepticism to what you've just told me. Where does that stem from?
12: No, it's more like... not against the agreement per se. I think what is really important for Denmark and for Greenland is that the Greenlandic people is satisfied and they are expressing satisfaction. They're expressing that this agreement will recognize in international law their existence, which was not part of previous deals. But the thing is, along the way, we have seen that we do have an agreement already as the Kingdom of Denmark with the United States in terms of military bases. The Greenlanders have opened so much for trade and also mining with the US. So it's hard for many here to see what would be the new part of it. So in a way, it feels like a confirmation. And then there's the other part saying, yeah, then Donald Trump can make it seem like a win because he needs that internally and not to lose in the public opinion. But until we see otherwise, most people consider this to be a prolongation of what was there.
13: Mm. I was struck by the line about strengthening security in the Arctic. That's what Greenland and Denmark are saying this deal will do. But again, without the details, you presumably cannot be sure of that, or indeed what that actually means in practice.
12: No, I mean, what it means in practice is hard to say, but there are things we can look into. So because when the US is threatening to attack another NATO country, that in itself gives insecurity in the Arctic area and has destabilized the situation. It's opened the doors for especially Russia looking at NATO as not being as united as it was. That's part of it. Another part is that Greenland is a huge territory, so it's very hard to keep it safe just for one country, no matter if it was the US or it was Denmark or it was Greenland itself. I mean, we need to be an alliance around Greenland to ensure the safety. And therefore, I think any kind of act where we do agree that we are together about the security in the Arctic is actually strengthening it. And the other part is, before all of this happened, before all the discussion of Greenland, the US wasn't very active in the Arctic Council itself. So there could also be a hope that that would be a new thing.
13: Mm. One more, if I may, and it's more of a sort of reflective thought, really. I mean, clearly there's been a serious damage to relations between Denmark and the United States because of this. And people will remember the scenes in the Danish parliament when reference was made to what Donald Trump had said about Greenland. And people were laughing. They were mocking what the president of the United States was saying. That sort of damaging of that relationship, that's going to stick, isn't it, for a while, whatever happens here?
12: It's going to stick, both in Greenland and within the kingdom. We have to remember it's only 6 a.m. in Greenland right now, but the reactions we've had from there are reflecting what we've seen happen over the past 1.5 years, is that the Greenlanders have moved closer to Denmark than they were. And I say, we want to stick with Denmark, and we're not getting trust. But what it will do for the Greenlanders is taking away the pressure that had caused a lot of mental trauma. And in Denmark, people will still consider what we buy in the supermarkets. I mean, many people have boycotted the US, and I don't think that will just change from one day to the next. So Trump will continue being a laughingstock, but it will give what matters hugely for me personally is that the Greenlandic people will feel more safe, and we can get down the level of pressure on mental health in Greenland, because it's been really hard to live in that kind of psychological war that they have been in. So that is really my hope that will change.
13: Thank you very much for coming on the programme. Sascha Faxe, who's a former member of the Danish Parliament, and she had did a lot of work on Greenland when she was on various committees. We'll go to Copenhagen again in a moment with some reflections from our BBC reporter who's based there. Just maybe in the studio, reaction to what you've heard. Veli, you were sort of nodding, particularly with reference to the Greenland perspective on all of this.
14: I absolutely loved hearing what people thought and how this is actually backfiring, and people are uniting even more. This is what I really appreciated. I would have asked the question, like, what are people on the street saying and thinking about
13: this idea that Greenlanders feel now closer to Denmark?
14: And they feel a lot more united, and they're laughing at all of this and dismissing it.
13: Shay.
15: Yeah, I mean, from my point of view, there's a question to be asked about, well, rather, more to the point, I think I'd just like to congratulate the Danish government on their masterclass in how to deal with Donald Trump. He gets a bee in his bonnet, and sometimes you just need to take an old agreement from the 1950s, put it into modern language, rehash it, get him to sign it, and then he's got a victory.
13: You think that's what's
15: And then you've
13: here?
15: Scored some political points, haven't you? Now America owes Denmark a favour for something that they'd already did 40-odd years ago. But we know that the electorate will, or rather his voters, will will lap this up. They'll love it. He'll run around on his campaign trail shouting about it. It'll give him lots. And he will be grateful to the government of Denmark for signing this, even though I suspect, you know, what we've heard is correct. It will be pretty much the same agreement that they had before.
13: There is a point, though, here about Arctic security, isn't there? With particular reference to Russia and China, that not just America, but other countries within NATO are worried about. And that is a fair issue to at least examine.
15: Absolutely, yeah. I mean, you know, they talk about land as the one resource that cannot be created, but global warming is creating land. And you can expect that there will be a huge rush to try and claim that land and to extract resources from it. So we need to be on the case with that, and we do need to be very aware of what new land is going to do to international politics.
13: I promised another voice out of Copenhagen, and our correspondent Adrienne Murray is now on the line. Do we know, Adrienne, any more about this deal? We've been sort of talking in the studio about it. We've just heard a Danish political voice, former Danish political member of parliament, speculating to a degree about its contents. What do we know just now?
16: Well, we don't have any copy of the text yet. So what we have at the moment is the social media post from Donald Trump, and also some background information from State Department officials who they've said this is a huge win for the United States, and it's a historic deal that will secure that will enhance US security permanently. And they also say that there are clear parts of that agreement that will allow a veto to any sensitive investments from adversaries, namely Russia or China, and also prevent those countries or those adversaries of the US from establishing military bases. So that's as much as we have in terms of details. We don't know yet what other concessions or sweeteners have been agreed. And that's unlikely to be revealed until we see this deal signed at the UN General Assembly next week.
13: The Danish Prime Minister, I mean, in statements so far, she's been very positive, hasn't she?
16: She has, and both Denmark and Greenland have welcomed this agreement as beneficial for all three countries. Mette Frederiksen, the Danish Prime Minister, she said she was pleased with the prospect of a good agreement. There's a little bit more cautious wording from the Danish and Greenlandic side.
13: The words prospect of is doing a lot of heavy lifting there, isn't it?
16: until the deal is signed, I think there's a little bit of caution. But they said it would enhance Arctic and North Atlantic security, but also that it was a good agreement for NATO and Europe. Jens Frederik Nielsen, he's the Greenlandic Prime Minister, he said it's a benefit for all of us. So I think there'll be some relief that after months and months of threats by Donald Trump to take over Greenland, that a diplomatic process appears to have been working, and that there's cautious optimism that this could now bring a resolution that draws a line under this crisis. And certainly in the media, it's being well received too. This offers a kind of soft landing, and some Danish media are even painting this as a small victory for Greenland and Denmark, because this is such a far cry from the earlier demands that we heard from the Trump administration.
13: Interesting. Thank you so much for coming on, Adrienne Murray, there in Copenhagen. And you were the Danish political voice a little bit earlier on as well. You're listening to Weekend as we return to South Africa, where protests are expected after the discovery of 9 women's bodies in Ekurhuleni to the east of Johannesburg. The first of the 9 bodies was discovered on the 15th of July, the latest last Thursday. Several of the women were found partially clothed and with injuries, but police have stressed that they've not established whether all the deaths are connected and whether a serial killer might be responsible. The discovery, though, has sparked fear in the area, particularly among women who say they no longer feel safe. Earlier, we heard from the governing African National Congress, Firoz Kachalia, South Africa's Minister of Police in the current coalition government, told us that economic factors may be behind the murders.
7: Unfortunately, we also have a socioeconomic situation in which there are high levels of joblessness and high levels of inequality. And so I think a lot of men have been left behind. They've lost their positions in families. I think that may be one of the factors which explains the attitude of hostility and anger that you see among men.
13: Well, let's speak now to Kachuchelu Rasalingwane, who's the opposition Democratic Alliance's mayoral candidate for Ekurhuleni, where the bodies were found. Good morning. Welcome to the programme.
17: Good morning to yourself as well as your listeners and your viewers. Thank you so much for having me this morning.
13: What kind of conversations are you hearing among people in the area, particularly women in the area just now?
17: The people in the city of Ekurhuleni are deeply heartbroken. They are angry. They feel shattered because of what happened this week. Losing 9 women in a short period of 2 months is totally something that is disheartening. But also over and above that is not knowing if these perpetrators are held accountable yet or if they are still out within communities. And so everybody is worried for their safety. Everybody is concerned. Everybody is angry because of what has happened to these women. Everybody's scared. I'm scared myself as a resident of Kempton Park, where the one body was found, killed, Elizabeth Tsotso Moselagomo. So to be honest, the city of Ekurhuleni is a city that is in distress. We are totally heartbroken.
13: I mentioned to the police minister the task force that's been set up to investigate these murders. He referenced what the president has done, namely to declare gender-based violence a crisis last year. Does that satisfy you? If not, what more should the government be doing?
17: I don't think it satisfies us, because had an impact, we wouldn't be sitting here. We wouldn't have 9 women that have been killed. And I mean, this is just the 9 women in Ekurhuleni. There's many other women that are being killed every day in South Africa, across the entire country. And so it just goes to confirm that whatever action or the resources that he made available didn't reach the impact that it needed to reach. We talked to the leadership crisis that we have in the country, the leadership crisis that we have particularly in the city of Ekurhuleni. And so I don't think that what the president had initially planned to do really worked, because the police in South Africa are still very under-resourced. You would go to SAPS knowing that they don't have enough vehicles. And when, someone is encountering danger, when they call into the SAPS for, help, the chances of them arriving is quite very limited. And that leads obviously to what is happening currently to us. But also from the EMPD point of view, this is a local police forum at a local government sphere. We don't have enough resources. I mean, you have 300 police vehicles that are stuck in the workshop for the past 2 years, which then leads into the lack of police visibility across communities. And when communities don't see visibility of police, and you live in a municipality where there's high unemployment rate, of course you are going to have criminals entering the city and taking advantage of women and children, but also the community at large, because they can see that the government has lost track of what government is supposed to be focusing on.
13: Right. So resources, clearly you've highlighted that issue. There's also the broader issue, isn't there, of public attitudes, and particularly in some cases men's attitude to women. When you look at gender-based violence figures in South Africa and femicide figures in South Africa, they are horrendously high. What's that all about?
17: I think that is led due to the lack of job opportunities or opportunities for men in South Africa, which often leads to frustration, because these individuals are not empowered to, be able to provide their families, to have, to be able to give dignity to their families. And as a result, because of the lack of resources, they end up terrorizing communities. But they also take

0: So I think it's the anger and the frustration that is ultimately being taken to women, out on women. But they do this at an advantage that they know that they will never be held accountable. Just yesterday, I was at a SAPS police station right here in Boksburg in the city of Ekurhuleni, where there's a lot of dockets that have been left dumped. These are cases of women that have been raped. These are cases of women that have been murdered before. And to date, they have not been brought to book. So which means they're still in the street. And the attitude then gives them the power to think they can do as they please. But also government advising women to, you know, behave in a certain way. And we are saying as the DA, we've received the advices. We now need government to take strong action against these individuals, because you can tell that their attitude is about wanting to kill us. And this is what we are calling out government on.
1: Okay. We're grateful to you for your perspective on this. Thank you very much, Katshechelu Rasalingwane, who's the Opposition Democratic Alliance's mayoral candidate for Ekurhuleni, east of Johannesburg. You're with Weekend from the BBC World Service. Now, it is 35 years since this iconic feminist film first reached cinema screens.
2: Something's crossed over in me, and I can't go back. I mean, I just couldn't live.
3: I know. I know what you mean. Anyway, don't want to end up on the damn Geraldo show.
2: Yeah.
1: The trailer for Thelma and Louise, starring Gina Davis and Susan Sarandon, and directed by Ridley Scott. It's about two working-class female friends who decide to take an unplanned road trip across the southern United States. And without spoiling the plot, I'll just say that quite a lot happens during their journey. We're going to hear about a new musical stage version of Thelma and Louise. It's just opened at the Young Vic Theatre in central London. Oscar and Golden Globe-winning movie as it is. Here's a taste of it.
4: Here

0: Let's have a word with Nadia Fall, who's the artistic director of the Young Vic Theatre and is on the line. Nadia, welcome to the programme. Good morning.
1: Good morning.
0: Putting this on the stage after 35 years, what's the idea behind that?
1: Well, I think the idea behind it is that the story completely endures. You know, it's both epic and incredibly intimate about these two women at the same time and their friendship, really. Then, of course, all the systems and people that try and put them down and break them down. And unfortunately, that's more pertinent than ever today, we can see in the world. And the audience is... want it. I mean, I've never seen tickets fly out so quickly.
0: That's a good thing from your point of view, clearly. Let me test this out in the studio briefly as well. Thelma and Louise fan, Bailey?
2: Very much so.
0: It stayed, you've seen it in relatively recent times?
2: I saw it as a teenager, and recently I saw it with my three teenagers as well.
0: So it sort of crosses the generation,
2: yes,
0: in a sense.
2: Yes.
0: Shay, fan.
3: It is one of those classics, isn't it? We haven't yet shown it to our boys, but they're a little bit younger. But it's on the list, absolutely. I think every young person needs to watch it at some stage.
0: And on the stage.
3: Yeah. And now it's on
0: the stage. Challenges on the stage, Nadia, in terms of putting something like this in that particular setting. What's been the biggest problem, if there have been any?
1: Well, I think it's the solution, not the problem. Because, of course, you know, the film, I remember, I can't believe it's 35 years ago, and I was a teenager when I saw it. But as the panel say, you know, there's a whole generation that haven't seen this story. And I think the thing with the stage is it's an imaginative space. So if I say that's the desert or that's the ocean, you can sort of feel it and see it in your mind's eye. And where you don't have the cinematography, what you do have is the music and movement and these incredible visceral performances from the cast that sort of transport you on this road movie, becomes a kind of poem. And the music and lyrics of Nico Case are just so infectious. I've started dreaming in them. And of course, Callie Khoury, who was the Academy Award winning writer.
0: Yeah, who wrote the original screenplay. Yeah.
1: Yes.
0: Yeah.

0: Yeah, it was her first one. You know, she wasn't even 30 when she wrote it. She's
1: Wow.
0: written the book for this.
1: Yeah. Well, yes, I knew that she'd taken a significant role in bringing it to where you are now. Sadly, Nadia, time has beaten us, so we cannot continue the tale of Thelma and Louise at this moment. But I don't doubt, judging by those ticket sales, that plenty will come and indulge what you're putting in front of them over the next few weeks and months. So thank you for coming on the programme, Nadia Fall, Artistic Director of the Young Vic Theatre in London. You're with Weekend from the BBC World Service.
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1: GMT, this is Weekend from the BBC World Service. Still to come, the author Lewis Dartnell on rebuilding the world if disaster strikes. The Great Transformation, a classic critique of capitalism, and whether it still has relevance today, and the benefits of deep listening to classical music. That's all after the latest news.
6: BBC News with Chris Barrow. President Trump says the United States has entered into an agreement giving America permanent control over security in Greenland. Both Denmark and its autonomous territory say the deal, due to be signed next week, would strengthen security in the Arctic and benefit NATO. President Zelensky has thanked Donald Trump for signing into law a bill imposing additional sanctions on Russia because of its war on Ukraine. The measures target Russia's energy sector and financial system. President Trump has said his son, Donald Jr., told him he would repay a Russian businessman linked to the Kremlin who paid for his wedding celebrations in the Bahamas. Democrats in the US Congress are investigating reports that Uma Kremlev spent hundreds of thousands of dollars for the two-day celebrations. Three prominent American news organizations have been banned from the White House. President Trump accused CNN, MS Now, and Politico of reporting fake news and said the ban was a response to this. Google has confirmed that its artificial intelligence system Gemini hacked into three companies during a test in July. Similar incidents have happened at other AI companies, raising concerns that these organizations may not be able to keep their models under control. Runners are gathering at multiple locations around South Africa to honor Elizabeth Musagagumu, who was killed during a routine jog. She was among nine women who have been murdered in eastern Johannesburg since mid-July. South Africa has one of the highest rates of violence against women globally. A tribunal tasked with investigating crimes committed during Colombia's five-decade-long civil conflict says it's worried about a government proposal to cut its funds. President Abelardo de la Esperea has criticised the court as ineffective. Beaches along Australia's western coast will remain closed until at least Sunday following a deadly shark attack on Friday. A 63-year-old man was killed at a popular Perth beach. BBC News.
1: You're listening to the BBC World Service. I'm Julian Warwicker with Weekend, and with me throughout the programme, Velislava Hillman, a consultant on educational technology and policy and an associate lecturer at Goldsmiths, University of London, and Shay Rhodes, a London-based teacher, TV reporter and film producer. At this point in the programme, we ask our guests to highlight a news story or a topic that they'd like to hear more about and to discuss for a few moments. And Shay, to you first. You've highlighted a book that you've been reading recently with great interest, I should say. It's called The Knowledge, How to Rebuild Our World After an Apocalypse. It was first published actually in 2014. I'm just going to give people a flavour of it. Mm. This is from the publisher's description, and I quote, "If the world as we know it ended tomorrow, how would you survive? A nuclear war, viral pandemic, or asteroid strike? How do you grow food, generate power, prepare medicines, or get metal out of rocks?" Why has this captured your imagination? What are you worried about?
7: I started reading this. I first bought it back in 2015, and I've been dipping in and out ever since. And I think it started from my former career. When you travel in and out of war zones and you see people trying to rebuild and recreate their versions of civilization after having infrastructure, everything destroyed and taken away, it does really bring back to you that this is quite a real possibility. We've talked a lot about nuclear war, we've talked about COVID and so on. The number of threats to humanity are growing, but in actual fact, our ability to self-sustain has only diminished more and more and more over hundreds of years, to the point where I do not always know where the essentials in my life come from or how to reproduce them. And that was my fundamental fear, was for the first time in history, we're at a point now where it's possible for the world to end. I would argue that back in the 1300s, it was almost impossible because most people were kind of self-sustaining communities where there wasn't too much input coming from outside anyway. So as much as things could fall apart, they would probably be able to sustain themselves and carry on. We're now at a point where, without the inputs that come into my life on a regular basis, we'd be dead in a few weeks.
1: The book's author is on the line. Lewis Dartnell. Ooh. He's an astrobiologist and a professor of science communication at the University of Westminster here in London. Lewis, welcome. Good morning.
8: Hi, Bo. Thank you.
1: And meet Shay, who's holding your book.
7: I am.
1: Great excitement.
7: I'm very excited, Lewis. So pleased
8: to
7: hear
8: you. I'm so glad you enjoyed reading it. Thank you.
7: I've loved it.
1: Lewis, tell me what prompted the idea in the first place, and then obviously I'll let Shay come and chat to you directly. What sparked the theme?
8: Yeah, it was curiosity, plain and simple, to be honest. As a scientist, I wanted to peer behind the scenes of the modern world and just see where everything comes from and how it's made and how it's done. Because as Shay was just saying, we've lost that connection, all of us living in this modern technological civilization, we've lost the connection to where things come from and the sort of basics and fundamentals of production. So I wanted to use that conceit, use the premise of the end of the world, like everything we take for granted in the modern world. Imagine you wake up tomorrow and it's gone. How much would you actually know about how to support yourself and create the things that we need?
1: Shay.
7: Absolutely. What has been the reaction to the book? I mean, it's been nearly 10 years now. Are people still talking about it? Does it still, has it still strike a chord with people who discover it anew?
8: Yeah, I think so. I'm still being invited to do lots of talks and interviews on the radio every now and then. And clearly, since the book came out in 2014, there has been a major global catastrophe, which was the coronavirus pandemic, which never came close to collapsing global civilization. But I think it
7: made
8: awoken this
7: it,
8: awareness in all of us that we're not invulnerable. We don't live in this sort of ironclad global system that's invulnerable. It could collapse, and many civilizations have collapsed in the past. And so we've had the coronavirus pandemic. There's this growing awareness of the devastation that climate change is causing. Wars are proliferating. I think that the comfortable lifestyle that many of us have become accustomed to might not always be there. So although I don't believe the world is about to end, that's not why I wrote the book. I'm not a prepper, I'm not a survivalist.
7: No.
8: I wanted to use it to peer behind the scenes. But it's also not impossible. It's something to be aware of.
7: As a thought experiment, I found it incredibly useful. I mean, it's taught me so much about the world over the last 10 years. And I've been dipping in and out of various books and novels and things, some of which you refer to, like Canticle of Leibovitz and things like that. Because people have been thinking about this for years, haven't they? But do you think that pop culture has transformed the way people think about an apocalypse and the potential for these things to happen?
8: Yeah, I think you're right. I think it's very zeitgeisty. There's been a very popular computer game in recent years, The Last of Us, which was then a successful TV series.
1: Yes, it was.
8: Station 11 did very well as a novel and is now being adapted to the big screen as well. So I think there's this sort of frisson. I think we enjoy watching post-apocalyptic TV shows and playing computer games in the same way we enjoy a roller coaster.
7: Is that because
8: it's scary in the moment, but then you get to get off it afterwards and look back and go, phew, at least that wasn't for real.
7: Absolutely. And do you think that's because people want to know about these things that they recognise they don't know about and probably should?
8: Yeah, I think so. I think we're all feeling this disconnect from how things are made and where they come from. That you mentioned the 1300s, everyone was effectively self-sufficient. Everyone in society knew how to make what they needed or went to the local blacksmith. And we don't have that anymore. And I think there's been this huge resurgence in recent years of people going to like maker spaces to learn how to do things or how to knit or crochet or, you know, reclaim this connection and do things for ourselves. Because it's just ultimately so much more satisfying and fulfilling and fun than spending 5 minutes on well-known online marketplaces. Click your mouse a couple of times and it gets delivered the next morning.
7: It's funny you should say that, Lewis. It's funny you should say that because one of the biggest impacts that your book has had on my life is that I've started woodworking. I now have a little studio at the end of
8: wonderful. Have you got your own lathe?
7: I don't have a lathe yet, no. But it came up recently. I was thinking, oh, should I get a lathe? Lidl's got one. So I was like, oh, maybe I should get a cheap lathe.
8: Go for it.
7: But absolutely, it has made me reconnect with how to make things myself. And also trying to get my kids, my sons, I've got three boys, trying to get them to appreciate that it's possible for us to do things. You've never seen your dad doing it before, but look, he's trying now.
1: So when I next need a shelf put up, I can...
7: I'm there for you.
1: Give you a call. Veli, you were nodding at this as well, this notion of us sort of being more self-sufficient.
9: Oh, incredible. I cannot believe that we have such complementary choices, because Carol Polanyi's talking about these different societies in the past where people were quite self-sufficient. I'm very curious to really imagine what it was like, because land and labor was all part and parcel of our very societal fabric, and we were small community, you know, people were small communities and they could do everything. So if you're a farmer, you're also very well educated into how to farm things.
1: Lewis, I wonder, does it make you think, if the worst were to happen, that you would now be quite well equipped to survive? if you survived the initial whatever it was, would you be all right afterwards?
8: At least better equipped, I think, than before I wrote the book. So I generally think if you know, that the 4 minute alarm goes off and you are able to grab one thing to go down to the bunker to help you reboot civilization, to rebuild a society from the ashes afterwards, I generally think the knowledge would be the one I'd grab for. Because it doesn't go into much depth. Of course, that'd be impossible in a paperback popular science book. But it does cover all the different areas of things we rely upon and how to keep yourself alive and healthy. And not just in sort of, you know, Bear Grylls survival skills, but how do you build a civilization, like a DIY guide for a technological civilization from the ground up. And I take it all the way up to sort of electronics and simple computers and radio. In terms of the technological level.
1: It's fascinating. Thank you so much for coming on the programme, Lewis. Shay, thank you for drawing our attention to it. Well, you must make sure you finish it now.
7: Thanks for getting Lewis on. Brilliant.
1: So that you're fully equipped if something terrible happens. Now, Veli, you've drawn our attention to a book as well, a very different book. It's attracted a lot of acclaim. It also looks at how civilization and society function, so there is a little overlap, I suspect. The book you've highlighted was first published in 1944. It's called The Great Transformation, and its author was Karl Polanyi, a Hungarian political economist who fled Hungary for Vienna in 1919 when a right-wing regime seized power in Budapest. He then fled Vienna for London in 1933 after Hitler's rise to power in Germany and fascism became ascendant in Austria. Tell us about it and why it's made an impact on you.
9: Absolutely. Well, the book is really talking about this great transformation, moving from one type of or different types of societies that were radically different. And that's what made me really, really curious. What exactly were those societies? And these were, yes, craftsmen and small communities that were very self-sufficient. And as I mentioned before, land and labor were really part of us. So if you're a farmer, you'll learn how to farm. And that was also a part, that was your education as well. Wow. So a lot of autodidact. But that's the part where I link it, obviously, to my research and my interest. How that Polanyi mentions that land and labor was extracted and was turn into these fictitious commodities. So they've become now the thing that we go out to get. We go out to get a job. And the same way we can trace how education is now extracted from labor, we can argue that. And education is now commodified and we have to go and get the degrees and all of this. But the critical point comes in and how that book is relevant to today and the second book that I'm writing is how AI comes in. And the critical question here would be, is AI likely to extract the cognitive process of learning, of education?
1: Let me bring another voice in on this, because for more on the book and its author, Carl Polanyi, Christopher Holmes is on the line, senior lecturer in international political economy at King's College London. Christopher, welcome. Good morning.
10: Hello. Good to be here.
1: Pick up from where Veli was, with perhaps a sort of a brief explanation of the main argument that Carl Polanyi was making in this book.
10: Yes, there's a lot going on in the book. and in a sense, the headline aim is actually really to understand why international society collapses in the period between the First and Second World War. But yeah, lots going on. I would say the golden thread really is a critique of the idea that we can organize economy and society, whether that be domestic or local or international, as if it was a market, right? So according to principles of supply and demand, in the hope that they balance to produce good outcomes, so what economists would call equilibrium. And he says that that might work fine for, you know, everyday commodities, things that we actually produce for sale. So that be that the radio that you're perhaps listening on, or a car, or pencils on your desk, or whatever it is. But if you try and extend that supply and demand principle to the actual structure of the economy, to what he called the fictitious commodities, land, labor, and the monetary system, he says that it produces bad outcomes, stretching from unemployment and poverty up to economic crisis, ecological devastation, and so on. So he predicts that because of that, society will find ways to fight back and resist. And so it's really that tension between efforts to marketize the world and responses of efforts to protect society from the market, which sort of drives the history along.
1: Veli.
9: Yeah, there is so much in the book, and it's not an easy read for sure. And obviously, I just distilled parts that really resonate with me and my domain of education. He also asks and makes you think why, if society, so he's following Industrial Revolution, and he's asking, hang on, what's happening to people's lives and people's well-being when, you know, while there's so much wealth being created. So he is really identifying this tension when society becomes richer, but not necessarily people are not necessarily better off. Mm. I do want to understand a little bit more to unpack that, and also there's this critique to this. But what stays with us? What is relevant to today, and especially in light of AI advancement?
1: Mm. That relevance to today, Christopher. How does that look to you?
10: Yeah, I mean, he wants to talk about ideas, right? So market ideology is a way of looking at the world that privileges certain kinds of costs and benefit at the expense of others, right? So, yes, he recognizes that markets can produce great productivity and, you know, industrialization does a lot of things, but he wants to also highlight the harms to what he calls people's habitation, their daily lives, the instability that might be provoked by an economic crisis, for example. And that's really where the relevance comes, because he's talking about economic crises in 19th century England and in the shape of the 1929 stock market crash, and the kinds of parallels between that and 2008 global financial crisis and the ensuing economic instability, the rise of authoritarian politics. It maps on very, almost too neatly to what he's trying to say. So it's a critique of the market ideology. It's a critique of the different kinds of benefits that come when we look at things that way. So if we look at them another way.
1: Mm. Veli, one more if you want.
9: Yeah, should we be expecting another societal economic collapse?
1: She asks cheerily.
10: Yeah, I mean, that's not what Polanyi wants, right?
1: No.
10: He hopes that we can find a way through this. I mean, one of the things that I really take from the book towards the end, he says we need to separate out political from economic liberalism and find a world in which we can preserve political liberalism, so, you know, freedom of association, representation, and so on, separate that out from market economic freedoms, and privilege the former over the latter. So, you know, it's the opposite of what a more famous scholar, Friedrich Hayek, said, that actually the politics depends on the economic freedom. So, you know, it's interesting to compare those two, I think.
1: Shay, any thoughts at this point?
7: I mean, I just keep on thinking about apocalypse, don't I?
1: Well, you can if you wish.
11: I can't get away from it suddenly.
9: This has become very gloomy.
11: It has, but at the same time, there is an element of me that wonders if Polanyi's, if his theories and if the fact that we've seen so much of this kind of coming true, as it were, if this is going to change anything, if people are going to start reassessing the way that we approach kind of market economics.
1: Do you think it will, Christopher?
10: Nothing. He doesn't excuse us from taking action, right? It's politically polyvalent what he's talking about. This dynamic can end up in socialism, it can end up in fascism. So it doesn't excuse agency and it doesn't excuse social movements. We still have to be active in pursuing a better society. There's nothing automatic about it.
7: Absolutely.
1: Just one final brief thought. I mean, the popularity of this book has fluctuated, I sense, as political inclinations have fluctuated, presumably, over the years. Is that right?
10: Oh, yes, yes. In a sense, after the Second World War, some of his arguments were, in a sense, a moot point, because there was just so much more explicit political control over the economy. You know, you've got Keynesianism at home, strong state intervention, and then you have the Bretton Woods institutions, the World Trade Organization, World Bank, and so on, supposedly controlling things at the international level. So it just didn't seem so relevant. But then, of course, when all that changes and we see deregulation of finance and lowering capital controls, structural adjustment, privatization, and the rest of it from the 1970s onwards, that's when suddenly everyone thinks, oh, well, maybe it's relevant again.
1: Thank you so much for coming on, Christopher Holmes, Senior Lecturer in International Political Economy at King's College London. Veli, thank you very much for drawing our attention to that. We've had two very thought-provoking books to reflect on in the last quarter of an hour. You're with Weekend from the BBC World Service. A reminder of our main news. Donald Trump says the US, Denmark and Greenland have made a deal that will give America permanent control over security and other needs in Greenland. And runners around South Africa are gathering at several locations to honour their colleague and eight other women who've been murdered in the last 3 months. South Africa's Minister of Police, Firoz Kachalia, told us his government deserves a share of the blame for not responding quicker to the killings.
12: There's a lot of anger, justified anger, directed both at the perpetrators and at government. And we understand that, we accept that, and we are trying to respond as best we can.
1: We're going to end the programme with thoughts about music and thoughts about the way we listen to music. The London Philharmonic Orchestra is one of the world's most renowned musical ensembles, so it's understandable if the conductors who lead it wish to make an artistic statement through its repertoire. Jesus Herrera is the Philharmonic's new artistic director. He believes that we are currently living through an attention crisis, but the solution might be reached via classical music. He advocates what he calls the power of listening. Through the act of deep listening, music lovers can reconnect with the world around them, he says. Well, I've been speaking to Jesus. He told me more about his plans to make classical music more relevant to audiences beyond the traditional concert hall.
13: These days, we're so oversaturated with information. The phone is pinging all the time. The rhythm of life is just so fast that it's very difficult to connect with our brain. It's very difficult to connect with one another. And it's becoming more and more of a thing to have this very superficial perception of life. And the thing is that when you go to a concert, you're sitting there and there's this wonderful orchestra playing for you. And then you don't have to do anything. You can just enjoy that music. It's such a wonderful moment of reset.

0: you talk within the sort of classical concert scenario of deep listening. In other words, if you listen more closely, you will get more out of it. What are you thinking of specifically there?
1: Very often we play pieces that were written maybe for this concert or were written 2 years ago, but also we play pieces that were written 200 years ago. And why do we play this music? Because it's just so good. It's so good that it just survived through time. So, and we're just protecting it. And the thing is that why is this music so good? And it's because it speaks about things that are still very human and very relevant to today. So they didn't go into oblivion because they speak about what it is to be worried about, I don't know, the future or how to connect with specific things, how to find your purpose. For example, this season, we have this theme, which is In Search of Purpose. And the thing is that this music that is so, so good, it just explores different facets about this.
0: You've picked some music. Give us maybe an example of a piece that you think, if we listen more deeply, we will really get something much more out of it.
1: Well, it's very, very symbolic that we are starting our brand new season next week with War Requiem by Benjamin Britten.

0: And of course, this was written after the Second World War. It's a message of reconciliation. It's a message of coming together. It's very symbolic that we wanted to start the season with this because of everything that's happening in the world. How in this very polarized world, if you really have this purpose of trying to understand what the other person is thinking, then you might find this reconciliation.
1: There are doubters, aren't there? There are people who wonder if classical music is as accessible as it could be. Some people daunted by the idea of going to a concert if they don't know the piece. Some of the pieces, particularly some of the more modern classical music, doesn't have the sort of the immediately recognised melodies that people might think of from 200 years ago. How much of that is a problem if you're going to get people more involved?
0: I would say that this has two parts. The first part is you don't have to know absolutely anything to enjoy it. It's like paintings, for example. You can see a painting, you don't know anything about the context or you don't know anything about the technique, but you just like it because the colors are nice, or maybe just there's something that provokes something in you that makes you feel something, right? Second thing, when you come to a concert and you see a super orchestra like the London Philharmonic playing so well, these 90 players, some of the best in the world, you're gonna like it anyway, so don't worry. And then the second layer is that we're very aware that this music is amazing, right? But people don't have all of these tools, all of this context to really know how to go into the depth of it. So if you don't go into the depth of it, you're gonna like it. But if you go into the depth of it, the more you go, the more you're gonna enjoy it. There's no ending. I mean, you're gonna like it more and more and more and more.
1: On attention span, the point you were talking about earlier, the LPO has, I'm told, because somebody's counted for me, almost 303,000 TikTok followers. So they will see a snippet, what, a minute maybe, of a performance, and that's what they see. Is that a good thing from your point of view because it might draw more people in? Or does it play into the notion that a minute will do and then I'll go and do something else instead?
0: So it's actually the most followed orchestra in the world on TikTok. And we embrace this because that's what the world is these days. I mean, we can't just like turn a blind eye and live in denial. But the thing is that it's an intro. It's an introduction to the fascinating things we do. It's just a little snippet. And then maybe if people like it, they'll be curious and they'll want to know more. And maybe they'll come to a concert or they'll listen to one of our albums. And I think it's an amazing thing. It's an amazing resource that it's a new way of sharing what we're doing in a very natural way.
1: Jesus Herrera, the new artistic director of London's Philharmonic Orchestra. Rather ironically, given what we've just been talking about, we only have a minute of the programme left to reflect on that. Feli, thoughts on deep listening to classical music?
2: I absolutely love it. I grew up among musicians. I played a little bit of piano. My children play piano now. The last place I took them, it was in winter, I believe, South Bank. There was the Mozart Requiem, and absolutely amazing. And indeed, to me, music is not a background thing. So, you have to immerse yourself. Amazing.
1: Immersed?
3: Shane. Yeah, absolutely. I took my kids as well on New Year's Eve to watch Williams versus Zimmer, the great movie composers.
2: Yes.
3: And they're only 10 and 7, and bless them, I looked over a number of points during, and they were lost. They were just drowned in the music. They were absolutely loving every second of it, and they have the same TikTok generation attention span as anyone else. So,
1: on that note, thank you both so much for being part of the programme today. Thanks to Shay Rhodes and to Velislava Hillman, who've been with me throughout. Thank you for listening to this edition of Weekend, the programme back at the same time tomorrow. Next, here on the BBC World Service, the latest news headlines.

0: AI is the future, but whether that future is bright or dystopian might depend on lawmakers. AI execs recently said they actually want government guardrails for their industry, while some politicians said, no, you need free rein. What should be the government's role in the AI boom? I'm David Green, Moa Lathy, Mike Dupke, and I have the show on the road. Join us for the next Left, Right, and Center.
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3: Hello, I'm James Reynolds. This time in BBC Conversations, can we live without our smartphones? For many of us, our phones are the very first thing we look at in the morning and the very last thing we put down at night. But with growing pressure over screen time and concerns about the impact of social media, tech companies like Meta have agreed to impose some restrictions. Although some people prefer not to use smartphones at all.
4: To me, what's weird is when a couple go on a date and instead of looking at each other and talking with each other, they're staring at their own phones and texting people and doing whatever the hell they're doing. That to me is weird.
3: That's Lauren. We'll also hear from technology addicts sharing their experiences. So join us on your smartphone or just an old-fashioned radio after the BBC News.
5: BBC News with Chris Barrow. President Trump says the US, Denmark and Greenland have entered into an agreement giving America permanent control over security in Greenland. Mr. Trump said the deal would also make the US in charge of all other needs in the autonomous Danish territory in the Arctic forever. Adrian Murray reports from Copenhagen.
6: Denmark and Greenland have welcomed the agreement as beneficial for all three countries. The Danish Prime Minister, Mette Frederiksen, said she was pleased with the prospect of a good agreement that would enhance Arctic and North Atlantic security, adding, it's also good for NATO and Europe. It's expected to be signed at the UN General Assembly next week, but would still need to go through Parliament before entering into force. Following months of threats from President Trump to take over Greenland, there's cautious optimism that this will draw a line under the crisis. Some Danish media are receiving the announcement as a small victory.
5: Ukraine's President Zelensky has thanked President Trump for signing into law a bill that will impose sweeping new sanctions on Russia because of its war on Kyiv. The bill targets Russia's energy sector, financial system, and the so-called shadow fleet of oil tankers Moscow uses to evade sanctions. From Washington, here's Gary O'Donoghue.
7: For more than a year, President Trump was distinctly lukewarm about this legislation. The act gives his administration a potentially powerful new set of tools aimed at squeezing Russia's wartime economy. At its heart is a provision allowing tariffs of up to 100% on the biggest purchasers of Russian oil and gas, namely China and India. There are also measures which target Russian banks and the so-called shadow fleet, used to evade sanctions and move energy exports clandestinely.
5: President Trump says he's banning three prominent American news organizations from the White House with immediate effect. Mr. Trump accused CNN, MS Now and Politico of constantly reporting fake news and said the ban was a response to this. Runners wearing black are to gather at multiple locations around South Africa to honour Elizabeth Mosalakumu, who was killed during a routine jog, as well as eight other women who've been murdered in eastern Johannesburg since mid-July. Speaking to the BBC, the Minister of Police, Firoz Khachalia, explained why South Africa has one of the highest rates of violence against women globally.
8: Women have made enormous progress in the democratic era, but unfortunately, we also have a socioeconomic situation in which there are high levels of joblessness and high levels of inequality. I think a lot of men have been left behind, and I think that they've lost their positions in families. That may be one of the factors which explains the attitude of hostility and anger that you see among men.
5: This is the latest world news from the BBC. The number of people killed in Friday's car bomb attack at a mosque in northwest Pakistan is reported to have reached more than 30. Officials say a vehicle was detonated in front of the mosque in Khyber Pakhtunkhwa's Kohat district before gunmen stormed an adjoining police compound. More than 100 people were wounded. Google has confirmed that its artificial intelligence system, Gemini, hacked into three companies during a test in July. Google says the models stopped the breach and the companies involved were informed. Similar incidents have happened at other AI companies, raising concerns that these organizations may not be able to keep their models under control. Industry leaders have warned that AI development needs to slow down because of safety concerns. However, Jensen Huang, the head of the world's most valuable company, Nvidia, has said tech companies should push forward with the development of AI as fast as they can.
9: We should go as fast as we can, irrespective of anybody else. We're going to go as fast as we can, but we would never, ever, and never should ship products before they're ready, deliver products that are unsafe, and nobody's expecting us to do that. But everybody's expecting us to succeed and help America be as prosperous as possible.
5: The tribunal, tasked with investigating crimes committed during Colombia's half-century civil conflict, says it's worried about a government proposal to cut its funds. The president of the Special Jurisdiction for Peace has called on the international community to help secure the resources to keep it running. The planned cuts are backed by President Abelardo de la Esperea, who's criticised the court as ineffective and expensive. Beaches along Australia's western coast will remain closed until at least Sunday, following a deadly shark attack on Friday. A 63-year-old man was killed while swimming just metres from the shore at a popular Perth beach. The swimmer's body has not yet been found. A rare catch-and-kill order has been issued for the shark. That's the latest BBC News.
3: Hello, I'm James Reynolds. This time in BBC Conversations, our guests share their experiences of tech addiction and also life without smartphones. Last month, the social media giant Meta agreed an $18 billion settlement with US states to resolve claims that Facebook and Instagram harmed children. Meta denied any wrongdoing, but agreed to implement a two-hour daily limit for teenage users across its platforms. And this week, the boss of Snapchat said that his firm would also be willing to restrict the time that teens could spend on his app. If this has got you checking your own screen time, later we'll hear from people who've chosen to do it all very differently. They don't own smartphones at all. They talk about the difference that has made to their lives. But for our first conversation, my colleague Priya Rai brought together three people who found help through recovery programs for people struggling with tech addiction. Tom is in the US state of Michigan. Alex is in Vancouver, Canada. And Julia, not her real name, is on the US West Coast.
10: I struggled with this addiction for a really long time, for well over a decade, and it actually started manifesting as a teenager. And for me, I mean, it's different for all of us, but it was games, videos, blogs, podcasts, books, really anything that could hold my attention online. And it started out as fun, and it was only occasionally causing problems. And then by the end, it was causing problems all the time. And I was, you know, losing sleep. I was facing a lot of consequences at school and work. I was really getting more and more withdrawn and anxious. And yeah, I didn't understand that it was a technology addiction. I thought, you know, I wasn't managing my time well. I just had to be more responsible. But it actually was the technology. And the proof of that is that when I finally, you know, joined this community and was able to stop, my life got unimaginably better in ways that I didn't understand. Some of my problems were connected to the addiction.
11: My story is that I loved internet technology growing up. It actually brought me a lot of joy for quite a while. I'm 36 now. I think there were some issues popping up, but I still enjoyed it. I had a really nasty situation, like breakup in 2018. And in 2019, I discovered, oh, I'm like really addicted to technology. I think I had been addicted far before that, but that was the moment I realized it. So I went on a quest for like 6 years to resolve my addiction. So I did things like I did a 3-month dopamine detox. I abstained from certain types of technology and it wouldn't work. And the situation kept getting more hopeless. I fell into like suicidality. I didn't even know where it was coming from. I basically was like blaming everything else. And then in 2025, I joined the community and things started to click for me. And my life's been getting better basically since then.
12: Alex, tell us your story and what addiction looked like for you.
13: Yeah, I got my first computer in 1998. And and I spent the entire summer in front of it learning how to program. And then I got the internet connection. And there was so much. And there was so much information, so much fun to have. And kind of started like with this just spending time on the internet and enjoying myself. And with time, I kind of spent more and more time there. And after college, I broke up with my girlfriend. And for 10 years, I didn't have any girlfriend. And I just, most of my relationship was through computer. And it wasn't really great. I really loved my grandma. My grandma got dementia. And in the year when she got really bad, I couldn't really spend time with her because I was like on my computer, like cycling through social networks, YouTube, Netflix. I didn't do games because games actually require some work, but everything else, yeah, social networks. By 2024, like during the workday, I would spend quite a bit of time like on Hacker News, going to Twitter, like reading technical articles. And by the end of the day, I would switch to like, you know, YouTube shorts and like watch them. And then I would go to Netflix and watch a season of a show like until 5 a.m. And then I have to start my day at 7:30. So that was not like sustainable. I just had this feeling that like there is nothing in me that can stop it. Yeah, and that's when I went to my first meeting and it really helped me. And this is when it really clicked and I stopped doing that, like cold turkey, essentially. I feel more connected now to people. And it's the biggest regret of my life that I just wasted like over 20 years of my life to this. And yeah, that's me.
12: Thank you so much for the details all three of you have shared. I wonder how it feels talking about this out loud. It's one thing within your groups, but of course now as well on a radio program. What is that like, Tom?
11: Oh, it's great. I love talking about this. This is something that I've been thinking about for a long time. So just being able to talk about it feels great. Being able to relate, being able to have people that are interested in the problem. These days, it's kind of difficult for me to feel joy, but I do notice that I feel joy when I try to talk about this subject or help other people out. It's a lot of this like pent up energy that I finally am able to channel in a positive direction in a way that actually helps people, where I don't have to act like I have to save everybody. I can just share my story. Really, that's all I'm doing is I'm just sharing my story. And it just feels good to be able to air it out and know that people are listening and that it's useful. There's a quote in a book where it says that feeling of uselessness and self-pity will disappear. And when I talk about my experience, that's what happens for me.
10: I would never tell a soul about this before when I was actively addicted. I couldn't even talk to my therapist about it. I thought I was being honest with people about my life, but there was this huge thing I was leaving out. I would say, oh, I just didn't sleep all night, but I wouldn't say what I had done. And the reason for that is I was deeply ashamed on some level. But when I came into Internet and Technology Addicts Anonymous, I started to open my mouth and actually talk about this stuff. And the reason for that is, you know, I Googled technology addiction, you know, this came up and I went to a meeting, it was on Zoom. And I still remember, you know, someone there was talking about her experience, how she had taken this exam. It was a timed exam in college and she had started using the internet to distract herself during the exam, even though it was time limited and she had studied. And I was like, I've done that, you know, I've done all of this. People would share about all these experiences that it was like they were looking into my brains, like they were staying up all night and hating themselves in the morning and, you know, feeling all shaky and zoned out all day. And I started to talk about my story too, because I was emboldened by the experiences that I was hearing. And I found that these people actually had a solution, and they seemed to be pretty happy with their lives, even without technology, which I couldn't imagine. So yeah, recovery has been about this honesty and openness and integrity, bringing together these different parts of myself that were so hidden from each other. And I do that so that I can tell people about what has happened and tell people that there's a solution if they happen to be struggling with the same thing that I was struggling with, that, you know, we do recover.
13: I think the good question to ask is, can you do it on your own? And are you trying to figure it out? Because these things don't work for me. And I wonder, do they work for you? Because like figuring out is like, turns out not to be a solution. I can figure it out. And the question maybe is, can you?
11: Yeah, I can answer that. No, I can't. And that is just based on my direct experience of trying to figure it out myself and it not working for a long time. And so when I do have someone, you know, someone new that comes into the ITA program, I really just, you know, as Julia said, I lead them to solutions where they're allowed to just kind of let go of the problem. And that's really what it's all about, is allowing myself to be helped. That has been one of the most powerful things for me, is allowing myself to be helped by other addicts and allowing myself to just reach out and find that. It seems like my brain wants to control everything, so it wants to do everything by itself. And every time I kind of fall into that mindset, I start suffering again. And then when I let go and I just sort of follow life as it's happening, then I get back to serenity.
10: I will totally agree with that. And I will just say, I had to get to a point where I really gave up on myself. I could no longer keep the promises that I was making to myself. I couldn't look myself in the mirror and trust the person looking back at me. But that was actually the best thing that ever happened to me, honestly, because that forced me to give up on trying to do it on my own. And it forced me to reach out. Help is out there if you're looking for it. And I finally decided to start looking for it. And honestly, like, it's not an exaggeration. It's the best decision that I ever made. And the past 3 years have been like, every year is better than the last.
3: Julia, Alex, and Tom. Listening to them, it's easy to see why screen time has become such a big talking point. Recent research by psychiatrists in Japan warned that an increasing number of children are now suffering from smartphone addiction, which they say is becoming a wider social problem. And on our live weekday program, Outside Source, we heard from clinical psychologist and addiction therapist Fazul Wahid in Pakistan.
14: The human brain has evolved to seek novelty, social approvals, mm-hmm. and social connections. And I think social media delivers all three almost simultaneously. So that's the problem, that like other addictive substances, it appeals to the reward circuit of the brain and it hijacks it. And the brain starts assigning more value to social media than other natural pleasurable activities.
3: You're listening to BBC Conversations with me, James Reynolds, from the BBC World Service. Many of us rely on our phones, not just for social media, but for news, weather, banking, messaging, and so on. It might now be hard to imagine life without those phones, but that is the choice of our next guests. Rahul Tandon brought together Jeffrey, a humanities professor at the University of Puerto Rico, and Lauren, an artist and writer in Los Angeles.
4: The prime reason I don't have a smartphone is time. As I'm getting older and still working, still making a living, I'm just finding it more difficult to have personal time to do what I want. I'm a block printmaking artist as well as a writer. So I teach writing classes. I teach woodcut printing. And I try to do writing and printing on my own. And honestly, it's just very difficult for me to find time each day to do that. And I see what a smartphone does. It just squeezes time from your life and makes it real, real difficult. So that's prime reason number one. And prime reason number two is security. I've had a number of friends who've been scammed via their smartphone. I don't need it, so I'm choose to go without it?
15: For me, I feel very much like Lauren, that these devices are really designed to mediate who we are, the feelings we have, the experiences that are available to us. And there's a really enormous kind of cascading impact on our minds and our consciousness. And a person like me or like Lauren are able to have our lives be more deliberate and I think more meaningful. I was participating in the Academic Senate here a few years ago. And when I would come into campus like today on a Monday morning, and I would see the tension on people's faces from the WhatsApp group, you know, I don't need that in my home life over the weekend to be thinking about all these stressful things. Mm. And it really allows, I think, in my professional life and in my personal life, me to design what I do and to really hold my attention on the things that I think are most worthwhile.
16: Well, I tell you one thing, what you don't have to deal with is family groups. So I can see the benefit of not being on those sometimes. Lauren, on that question, though, of needing a smartphone, you had some medical tests recently, didn't you? Was it a problem there in getting your results because you didn't have a smartphone? I mean, do you have moments where it is difficult?
4: Yeah, that was a pain. I had my yearly physical. And of course, they send a link so I could access them via a smartphone. And since I didn't have a smartphone, I had to drive down to the doctor's office, make an appointment first and view them. And that was a pain, I'll agree. But quite honestly, I agree with Jeffrey that any advantages that the smartphone offers, I think, is outweighed by the disadvantages. My wife does have a smartphone. So when I was traveling, we used her smartphone and that made life a lot easier. So that was, I think that was one instance where I would say that a smartphone was valuable. But, you know, there's a third reason I don't use smartphones. And I do think there's some kind of mass hypnosis going on in the world. You see how the world is today. I don't think anyone would disagree that there are crazy conflicts on all sides right now. And people are sort of losing their mind. And I think it all happens via the smartphone. I think it's a device that allows us to be brainwashed to a certain extent. And at the very least, I don't want to seem extreme, but at the very least, it just takes up our time. And I know that I'm impressionable. If I had a smartphone, I'd probably be wasting time just like everyone else.
16: Can I apologize there? Because I made the fatal mistake of not turning my smartphone off. And it was my son calling me as you were making a very valid point. I wonder, though, on that point, Lauren, that idea that you have that there's good and bad, but the bad outweighs the good when it comes to smartphone. Why not just deal with the good? And we need to get better at controlling ourselves.
4: I don't need to. I mean, if the day comes where I need to, fine. But thankfully, right now in my life, I don't need to. I do use a computer. So, you know, I am one of those troglodytes who, you know, resorts to email. If that's adequate to me, why bring that into your life? There's no need. It's much like drinking wine. I mean, I think wine is wonderful and I'm sure there are some benefits for it. But for me, I don't need it. And I'm glad I don't drink it. It's just more money in my pocket and less time that I'm drunk.
15: What's happening right now has a lot of similarities to what happened in the last century with the automobile. The smartphone infrastructure has a lot of overlaps with that. You know, the unbridled kind of adoption of car culture has destroyed landscapes, air, silence, public transit, and while enlarging.
16: But it's some would argue against you that it's benefited the economies greatly, hasn't it? Take a country like Germany.
15: But if you look at the automobile over adoption kind of amounts to a Chernobyl of the physical environment. And smartphones promise to do the same things to the mental environment in which we live in. It's really a sad time in which, you know, and city layouts are ones you have to have a car. They're like here in Puerto Rico and in California, places like that. There's no way to not have a car. And look what's happening to the environment. And these things are all very, very damaging. And we're on the same track with respect to kind of the QR codification of all things. However, no, I do recognize that there are some very positive things. I have a colleague of mine who's a professor at the University of Connecticut. He works in the psychiatry department, and he has clients who are undergoing or in, for example, in psychosis, and he tells them, call me immediately on your smartphone so we can do a web chat. That can save lives. It does save lives. Okay. And you can't deny that it does.
16: Yeah. But for you, the negatives outweigh those positives.

0: accepting. Sometimes when I'm dealing with new work people, they might get a little confused by it, but for the most part, it's no big deal. I mean, I think people forget that, at least those of us old enough, we had lives before smartphones came into existence. It was fine then, and I think it's fine now.
1: I think we should treat smartphones kind of the way that we treat cigarettes and recognize that they're habit forming, they're addictive, they can encourage and cause compulsive behavior, anxiety, especially for young people. Aside from the impact of a smartphone in, for example, in classrooms and with the constant kind of workplace interruptions, I think one of the great underreported things in our time is how many traffic deaths are linked to smartphone distractions. I don't think that the numbers on that are reliable. And I think, like cigarettes, smartphones could be infra could become infrastructural, and which is to say that cigarette, regulations have become okay. You can use it in this space and not in this space as long as you're far away from people. Those types of things, I think, would be very positive as far as regulation.
2: A lot of people would say you two are not the norm. Some people may even use, and forgive me for using this phrase, it's a bit weird that you don't have a smartphone. What do you make of those comments? Because I'm sure you've had them.
1: Yeah, I do. I get that comment a lot. And in fact, a lot of times people like don't believe me when we're at a restaurant and that there's like a QR code for the menu. And I have to say, do you have a paper menu? And they kind of look at me strangely. People do kind of think it's weird, but I think that just about everybody, if not everybody, especially my students and people appreciate it and they can understand the value of it and what, people like Lauren and I are trying to do and how I think is a healthy thing for the broader, the most important things in our lives.
0: I would say that yes, I agree, it is weird, but what's wrong with being weird? In some ways, I think it's freeing. I think to me, what's weird is when a couple go on a date and instead of looking at each other and talking with each other, they're staring at their own phones and texting people and doing whatever the hell they're doing. That to me is weird. And I see elements of weirdness on smartphones all the time, all the time. So to me, the overusage of smartphones is much more weird than not having one.
1: One thing I did want to mention, after Hurricane Maria, which hit Puerto Rico in 2017, there was a really an unprecedented apocalyptic time when the electricity was out for, a lot of people were out for a year, but where I live, it was 3 or 4 months. Everybody now talks about that time with a certain nostalgia, even though I would not say there was anything positive about it because it was horrific, it was traumatic. But everyone had this experience where you came out and you got to speak to your neighbors in a way that you had never spoken to them before. One of the questions that was always asked when you see a colleague or a friend that you hadn't seen for a couple of months is, what are you reading? Say you had dinner and then the sun goes down, there was a gap of time, which what do you do at that time? And everybody kind of did the same thing, went back to reading. And so that type of thing was really interesting. It revealed that kind of what disappears when digital connection is the default condition of everyday life. In the absence of electricity, television, and internet, people turn towards each other and we start, interacting again. And that was really, I think it showed me that connectivity is not human connection and that it can be at the expense of the other.
2: Do you think more people are going to take your path as we move forward and there's more debate over the impact of smartphone, or do you think you'll always be a bit of an outlier here?
0: Well, I'll always be an outlier, but yes, more people will turn their back on the smartphone. But most people follow the trends. I think most people will continue to use it. I'm in Los Angeles where marijuana is legal. Once weed became legal, everybody smokes it. You can't go anywhere right now without encountering marijuana. When things become legal and available, most people just follow it without really questioning it.
1: I agree. And I think that it's also very difficult to deny that giving up your smartphone or taking a digital break to kind of reboot your mood and improve focus and give us a calm, have better thoughts, better connections, and all those things. I think that we need infrastructure that makes that not only possible, I think that would make it necessary. One of the things that we're doing on our campus, we have this project called Techno-Moral Character Initiative that really asks questions about how education can use character in digital spaces as an opportunity to develop knowledge about how disconnecting, specifically like the undertitle of our project is Knowledge Disconnected, and how creating spaces, be it a library that has no cell phone or no Wi-Fi or maybe a no cell phone day on campus and these types of initiatives can kind of get people little by little into really appreciating the importance of being offline to human life.
3: Jeffrey and Lauren on the joys of life without smartphones. 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I'm James Reynolds. 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
1: This week in This American Life. 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
4: Austin Tice was abducted while working as a war reporter in Syria. For years, no one's known where he is or what happened to him.
5: We're literally racing from room to room.
4: But when the Syrian regime collapsed, we could get into Damascus to look for him.
6: Oh my God, we found Austin's file.
4: Where is Austin Tice? With me, Josh Baker. Coming up on the BBC World Service after the news.
7: BBC News with Alan Smith. The Prime Ministers of Denmark and Greenland have welcomed a deal with the United States that Donald Trump says will give America permanent control over security in the semi-autonomous Arctic territory. They said it strengthened the country's common security in the Arctic and the North Atlantic. President Zelensky has thanked Donald Trump for signing into law a bill authorizing additional sanctions on Russia because of its war on Ukraine. The measures target Russia's energy sector and financial system. President Trump has said his son, Donald Jr., told him he would repay a Russian businessman linked to the Kremlin who paid for his wedding celebrations in the Bahamas. Democratic politicians are investigating reports that Umar Kremlev spent hundreds of thousands of dollars for the two-day celebrations. Runners are holding protests in South Africa to honour Elizabeth Moziklagomo, who was killed during a routine jog. They're protesting too about the murders of eight other women who've been killed in eastern Johannesburg since mid-July. The number of people killed in Friday's car bomb attack at a mosque in northwest Pakistan is reported to have reached more than 30. More than 100 people were wounded. Google has confirmed that its artificial intelligence system Gemini hacked into three companies during a test in July. Similar incidents have happened at other AI companies, raising concerns that these organizations may not be able to keep their models under control. A tribunal tasked with investigating crimes committed during Colombia's five-decade-long civil conflict says it's worried about a government proposal to cut its funds. President Abelardo de Esparia has criticized the court as ineffective. And beaches along Australia's western coast will remain closed until at least Sunday following a deadly shark attack on Friday. A 63-year-old man was killed at a popular Perth beach. And that's the world news from the BBC in London.
4: I'm Josh Baker. You're listening to the BBC World Service. For years, I've been investigating one of the biggest missing person cases of our time. This episode contains some content you may find upsetting. This is Where is Austin Tice? There are moments in history where everything changes, where you mark a before and an after. This is one of them.
8: مشاهدينا قيادة الجيش السوري تخبر الجنود بسقوط النظام. إذن هذه الأخبار.
4: It's the 8th of December, 2024. A Syrian news anchor appears on television. He pauses, glances at his watch, and then looks up and speaks directly to the nation. He says, it's now exactly 18 minutes past six in Damascus. This is Syria without President Bashar al-Assad. The regime has fallen. I struggle to stay on my feet as the crowd surges in downtown Damascus. A burst of sunlight strikes a flag that's draped across a man's back. It's the flag of the revolution. Wearing that here just a few days ago would have gotten you killed. But now, 50 years of rule by the Assad family in Syria is over. Away from the crowd, Damascus feels suspended, like it's holding its breath. Shops are mostly shuttered, streets are virtually empty. Overnight, the army vanished. The police are also gone. Their deserted vehicles litter the roads. In some neighborhoods, fighting has broken out between loyalists of the Assad regime and the group that's driven them from power. I can hear surveillance drones above us. They're watching everything. Beneath their gaze, black smoke rises from airstrikes that are falling across Damascus. Sometimes they land nearby. It's the Israeli Air Force striking what it says are Syrian weapons stockpiles. They say they don't want armed groups to have them. Across the city, pictures have started to appear on walls. Each photo is someone's parent, sibling, or child. More than 100,000 people have gone missing since the civil war began. Many vanished into Syria's prison system. Just like Austin Tice, an American journalist who disappeared more than a decade ago while working here. This is the backdrop to our search for Austin. I've been given a purple folder. It contains coordinates that were gathered by Western intelligence agencies for where Austin might be. And for the first time, with the regime gone, we can get inside those facilities. So despite the situation being chaotic and dangerous, we're going to search those sites across Damascus, one by one. Because somewhere in the ruins of this regime lies the truth about what happened to Austin Tice. I'm Josh Baker, and from the BBC and NPR, this is Where is Austin Tice? Episode 2, A Black Box. Here are coordinates relating to Austin's location. And this goes back some time, right? So okay. The difficulty is knowing which locations are more relevant.
9: Mm-hmm.
4: My colleague Sarah and I are at a hotel going through the purple folder that contains the list of locations where Austin might be held.
9: Can I have a look at the locations?
4: Yeah.
9: Okay, let me see. Okay, so this is Syrian Military Intelligence 235. It's like colloquially known as Palestine Branch.
4: Right, which is what our other source told us, do you remember?
9: Yeah.
4: 235 Palestine Branch. That's the same location Salam, the source I met in the English countryside, had told me that Austin was held at. And now I'm seeing it in these files. So we head there. All good? It's kind of amazing how easily he can get the gates open for us.
10: He's from the same area that the rebels are from.
4: Right.
10: So there's trust.
4: Our Syrian producer, Uday Al-Hussein, is from Idlib, the heart of the revolution. And that helps when you're asking armed men to open a gate. Palestine Branch, as it's known locally, got its name because it was originally set up to deal with security matters relating to Palestinians in Syria. But over time, its remit expanded dramatically, reaching into every corner of Syrian society, making it part of the regime's darker machinery: surveillance, interrogation, detention. It's a
11: tall concrete building surrounded by high walls and barbed wire. We're told all the prisoners are gone, but Austin hasn't been found.
12: Look at this.
13: What?
12: Well, in this room you have a camera there, yeah? Look at the mirror.
13: Yeah.
12: And then come around to this room. Comfy chairs.
13: To watch.
12: It's a one-way mirror.
13: Right.
12: It's the interrogation room, isn't it?
13: In Palestine branch. This is an infamous room. So many people were taken to Palestine branch at the beginning of the uprising and investigated here or interrogated, which often meant also abused. The cells are here.
12: Oh, God, it's awful in here. Musty.
13: Ugh, the smell.
12: Somebody's written a message in the wall on blood. I almost don't want his mum to see this. I just think the upset it would cause to know that these are the kind of conditions that your son was held in.
13: Yeah.
12: Oh, wow, lots of English in here. United Kingdom.
13: Dahlia.
12: So foreign prisoners in here then.
11: The walls are covered in names, dates, and messages to loved ones. Each cell reveals a trace of a person. Slithers of used soap, brittle toothbrushes, even scraps of food that seem to have been hidden away. But nothing points to Austin. I glance over at our Syrian producer, Uday. He's hunched forward. His energy has drained away.
12: It must be quite a strange feeling to be in here as a Syrian.
13: He's saying, I've lost so many people, friends, relatives, people who I really care about, that have basically been disappeared. I know that technically we won, but it doesn't feel like we won when the price was so high. It's very hard. Look at what Bashar al-Assad's rule did. Look how he treated his people. Something inside me just keeps getting more and more claustrophobic because of how sad I feel and how bitter it is.
14: Across Syria, scenes of liberation as thousands emerge from detention centers.
15: And the search for the tens of thousands of people who disappeared after being detained. Rescuers search for secret underground cells, scenes of torture and execution under the Assad regime.
11: Austin is just one case amongst tens of thousands. But his is getting huge attention.
16: To the search for American Austin Tice in Syria,
17: the journalist. Hope to the family of Austin Tice. He's a journalist.
18: State Department announcing a reward of up to $10 million for information leading to the recovery and return of journalist Austin Tice. He's been missing in Syria.
11: The US government is sending a message to the world that finding Austin is a national priority. But Syria is scattered with prisons and prisoners. So looking for Austin is a bit like looking for a needle in a stack of needles. Day after day, we go to dozens of facilities.
13: This looks like a secret passage.
12: I mean, I'm literally staring into a concealed room.
13: This place would have been crawling with Syrian armed forces.
12: Look at this. It's a log of people's fingerprints.
11: Some of the sites we search are prisons. Others are grand buildings with marble floors and chandeliers. But behind the opulence are hidden detention rooms. And there are secret cells dug deep underground.
13: Look at this. Look at this.
12: Oh, wow.
13: Like, clearly somebody was here.
11: There's no sign of Austin yet. And there's something else we're having to contend with. A sea of new information and tips about him. Since the US government offered $10 million for information, so many people claim to know where Austin is. We're in contact with Austin's family and some of the people closest to them. And every so often, they reach out with a tip, a name, a rumour about where Austin might be. I get a message on my phone.
9: What happened?
12: We believe Austin Tice is in a cell several stories down under this mountain outside of Damascus, a Syrian-Iranian weapons depot that the Israelis are trying to blow up. Because of their bombardment, people on the ground are unable to check this prison.
9: You want to go there now?
11: By a stroke of luck, we happen to be just 10 minutes away. So we start to snake our way up a mountain road towards the location.
12: Oh, gunshots.
9: Wait, who's this person? There's someone coming down, look, with a gun.
19: Yeah, yeah. Assalamu alaikum.
12: Marhaba. Hello.
9: They said that please forgive us for being jumpy.
12: When they say jumpy, do they mean please forgive us for shooting at you?
9: Yes. They were apparently there yesterday when the Israelis struck, so they lost a lot of people. If these guys are stationed around there, would they not have found him?
11: We do check with the men. They tell us they searched the facility and nobody was there.
20: Syria tonight, Israel launching massive airstrikes as an American mother now pleads with Israel to hold off in Syria until she can find her son.
21: Credible information, Tice may have been held in a prison near an area Israel has bombed.
11: Deborah has written to the Israeli Prime Minister asking him to halt airstrikes because she believes they're preventing Austin's rescue. And he writes back, saying Israel is coordinating with the Americans to avoid putting Austin in danger. The fact he responds says something about the weight Austin's case carries. He has a huge media campaign behind him, and he's also an American citizen. That means his disappearance can reach people in the corridors of power that most Syrian families could never get to. And yet, nobody has found Austin, including us. For more than a week, we've searched every location listed in the purple folder for where he might be held. So we broaden our search. There's a former regime hospital where injured prisoners were sent. Maybe Austin passed through there.
9: Yeah, we're in.
22: I can't open it.
12: So we're literally pulling up to the ER arrival bit here. God, this is eerie.
9: Very.
11: Hospitals generate paperwork, medical files, transfer notes. If Austin was here, the regime may have written it down. Sara's reported on this facility and has been told there is a records room in the basement. At the emergency room entrance, a man with an AK-47 slung across his chest agrees to escort us. He says the building hasn't been searched and those who worked here have fled, so no one knows what's inside.
12: Wow, it's literally like a ghost hospital. The lights are still on. The phone's still at the reception desk.
11: We head down a narrow stairwell to the basement. The air turns thick with dust and the light fades.
9: This is where the detainees would be, this floor. So it's underground. And they'd come into the hospital and be kept here.
12: Can I show you something?
9: Yeah.
12: You see this line across the floor beneath me?
9: Yeah.
12: This is blood.
9: Right.
12: Follow this line of blood along the floor. This is somebody's body that's been dragged hundreds of meters.
9: Oh, it smells.
12: So the blood line stops about, there you go, there's the last train of it.
9: Wow.
12: Right outside the doors.
9: I think we're the first people to come inside.
12: Everyone's covering their nose because of the smell. On your left appears to be what looks like coffins to me. So these are refrigerated units, which I imagine there will be bodies in. Is that?
0: Yes.
12: You okay?
0: Yes, there are loads of bodies in there.
12: Okay, come this way.
13: They're thrown on the floor, legs. Like, I just saw the legs and the lower body of a with too many legs, like, on top of each other. I don't know how many. Maybe, like, eight.
12: Are you okay?
13: Yeah. It's okay.
11: The bodies appear to be a mix of Syrian soldiers, possibly patients and prisoners. It's hard to know exactly who each person was. At the end of the corridor, we find rooms stacked floor to ceiling with files. It's what we've been looking for.
12: Oh, my God.
13: What's that?
12: There's a folder of dead people. This person's been starved. And it's got the number on it.
13: This is horrific.
11: It turns out these aren't medical records of the living. They belong to the dead. We find photographs of thin, starved bodies, bruises, cuts, signs of violence. Some files list the cause of death as heart attack, but the people's injuries tell a different story. Each act of cruelty has been documented. It's a catalogue of suffering, a quiet archive of the regime's brutality. And there's a section marked foreigners. As we pick up one of those files, the man with the AK-47, who's escorting us, gets very nervous. He's just had a phone call.
12: What's going on?
13: He's very fidgety suddenly, and he's like, get out of here, all of you. Everyone out. We're not allowed to even touch a paper, he's saying.
11: The issue of Syria's missing is becoming increasingly sensitive for the rebels who are now in charge. Across the country, families are demanding answers. And those in power are trying to control both the prison sites and the story around them. Suddenly, we're told they don't want media here. As we walk back through the hospital complex, everything we've just seen weighs on my mind. A row of houses comes into view, each with its own lush green garden.
13: The senior staff would live here with their families on the hospital grounds.
12: Can you imagine being in that garden with your kids? And then just over there, the probable screams that would echo out of that building.
13: Let's go.

0: and you see all the American Special Forces security guys with earpieces in armored vehicles.
1: The Americans love to let people know when they're in town.
2: 12 days after Assad's fall, an American delegation has driven into Damascus to meet the new people in charge. One of the items on their agenda is Austin Tice.
1: Shukran.
2: They're at the Four Seasons, a place of chandeliers, fine dining, and backroom deals. Amongst the American delegation, there's the FBI and Special Forces, basically people in balaclavas with big guns. And then there's the diplomats, sharp suits, notepads in hand.
3: I can see Roger.
4: Hey guys, how are you?
0: Nice to see you here.
4: How you doing?
1: How are you?
4: I'm doing good. How are you guys doing? Well, you want to go talk? I think they're going to take us upstairs for security reasons.
3: That makes perfect sense.
2: This is Roger Carstens, the US Special Presidential Envoy for Hostage Affairs, a former elite soldier turned chief negotiator. I've met him and his team before because they lead on the diplomatic effort to bring Austin home.
5: I'm just curious about what the US is basically doing now to try to find Austin and what your belief is about his situation.
4: We've been trying to find any information, whether they be interviews or documents that have come up, to try to help us fine-tune A, where Austin is, B, what happened to him, and C, what's the status. The number of secret prisons that keep popping up, it's well beyond what we expected. It's just harder to comprehend.
5: Given all the information that you're privy to, that the public is not, given the current circumstance, are you beginning to be worried that Austin is no longer alive?
4: Look, there's no proof that Austin is deceased, and so I have to assume that he's alive and he's still waiting for us to find him.
5: Can I ask, like, have the regime ever confirmed to you that Austin is alive?
4: They've never confirmed that. They've never offered POL, proof of life, and they've never admitted to ever having him. So when we've talked to them, it's always been under their strong denials that they've ever had Austin Tice.
5: Thanks. I know you're being pulled to your next meeting.
4: Okay. Guys, thank you.
1: Thanks.
4: All right, I'm going to sprint.
2: I watch Roger disappear into a cloud of security. What stuns me is this. Despite years of public statements from presidents and diplomats that suggested they could get Austin home, the US government doesn't seem to know definitively who took Austin or what happened to him, or even whether he's still alive. As we drive across town, I get a message. Are you still in Damascus? I reply yes. It's one of our most sensitive contacts. They ask that I never reveal their name because sharing information with us could pose a risk to their job and their life. They tell me they have a person working on the ground in Syria and that they found a Syrian commander who claims to know where crucial information about Austin Tice is located. And the commander has agreed to go on FaceTime and guide our source's person to the information. And they say we can go with them. So we head to an intelligence facility. The guard tells us we can enter, but we must be out by sunset. So we only have around half an hour.
6: We're literally racing from room to room. He's on FaceTime. Video call with the commander.
5: Oh, there's still a padlock on the gate.
2: The commander says we have to get through a locked door at the end of a corridor. There doesn't seem to be any way. But then I glance to my right. There's a narrow ledge that would allow me to climb around it.
6: Okay. It's not working, I'm going to climb out.
2: But it's above a five-story drop. I take a deep breath, swing over the edge, and reach for the wall. With my legs dangling, I pull myself up.
6: Managed to get round the lock gate. I'm just pushing the door so you can get in. Go, go, go, go.
2: The man and Sarah come through, and we enter the room. In front of us is a massive locked safe.
1: He's saying, can you go look for the keys in the general's office?
2: The Syrian commander messages to say to open the safe, we need a key. And that's in another room around the corner, along with the key to the gate I've just climbed around. It would have been good to know that earlier. We head to the room.
1: He's saying we need to look here.
6: If I lift this up, can you look underneath? Oh my God.
1: Oh my God.
6: Let's try the gate. Yes. Oh my God, it's the key, it's the key. I've done it. Oh my God, it's open. Oh my God. We found Austin's file.
2: In my hands are Austin Tice's secret Syrian intelligence files. And they're hundreds of pages long. I can't believe we've uncovered them. We take photos to make a copy rather than remove the evidence. These files were never meant to be seen by the outside world. Now, we're about to find out what's inside. Where is Austin Tice? Is presented by me, Josh Baker. For full credits and the latest episodes, search for I'm Not a Monster Presents wherever you get your BBC podcasts.
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0: Now, some situations require you to have the right words. But today on People Fixing the World from the BBC World Service, it's all about ideas that need no words at all.
1: We've had users saying, I'm autistic and this would work better for me. Like, I'm not comfortable picking up the phone and speaking to people. I prefer this method.
0: We'll join a book club with a difference.
2: I was a bit worried that it wouldn't have a happy ending, but I enjoyed the book. I just think it's a very difficult topic to go through in general.
0: And hear about an emergency app in the UK that can save lives.
3: I knew I wasn't able to communicate verbally what was wrong, so to phone 999 on the phone wasn't going to happen.
0: All this as we find out about ways to help disabled people here on People Fixing the World with me, Myra Anubi. But first, the BBC News.
4: BBC News with Chris Perrow. The Prime Ministers of Denmark and Greenland have welcomed a deal with the United States that Donald Trump says will give America permanent control over security in the semi-autonomous Arctic territory. Mette Frederiksen and Jens Frederik Nielsen said it strengthened the country's common security in the Arctic and the North Atlantic. Adrian Murray reports from Copenhagen.
5: While President Trump said the US would be granted permanent control over security, his social media post does not mention any territory changing hands. That was a red line for Denmark and Greenland, and Frederiksen stated the agreement recognises the sovereignty and territorial integrity of the Danish kingdom. No text of the agreement has been released, therefore it's not yet clear what concessions or sweeteners have been agreed. However, US officials say the deal prohibits adversaries, namely Russia and China, from establishing military bases or making sensitive investments.
4: Ukraine's President Zelensky has thanked President Trump for signing into law a bill that will impose sweeping new sanctions on Russia because of its war on Kyiv. The bill was approved by the House of Representatives on Wednesday after more than a year of delays. Here's our North America editor, Sarah Smith.
6: Other nations who are keeping Russia afloat by buying their energy could face 100% sanctions on goods that they are exporting to the United States. But it doesn't trigger that automatically. What it does is allow President Trump to make the choice as to whether he wants to do that on the biggest purchasers of Russian energy. Now, they include countries like China and India, and there are lots of other reasons why he may not want to impose punitive sanctions on those countries.
4: President Trump has said that his son, Donald Trump Jr., told him he would repay a Russian businessman linked to the Kremlin who paid for his two-day wedding celebrations in the Bahamas. The president said the wedding support was totally allowed. Runners in South Africa are holding protests to honour Elizabeth Mosalakumu, who was killed during a routine jog, as well as eight other women who've been murdered in eastern Johannesburg since mid-July. South Africa has one of the highest rates of violence against women globally. The Minister of Police, Firoz Kachalia, told the BBC the authorities were trying to curb gender-based violence.
7: As part of the government's response, there are strong emphasis on communication, on education, on behaviour change. But the plain truth of the matter is that our efforts so far have not produced the results that we had hoped for. I think there's a lot of anger, justified anger, directed both at the perpetrators and at government. We understand that. We accept that. We are trying to respond as best we can.
4: This is the latest world news from the BBC. Google has confirmed that its artificial intelligence system Gemini hacked into three companies during a test in July. Google says the models stopped the breach and the companies involved were informed. Similar incidents have happened at other AI companies, raising concerns that these organizations may not be able to keep their models under control. German police have confirmed that they searched the home of a staff member of the lead candidate for the far-right Alternative for Germany party just days ahead of regional elections in the capital. Prosecutors said the man had been suspected of violating laws on explosives and weapons, but police said no arms had been found. Polls indicate the AfD could come third in tomorrow's election for Berlin's regional assembly. A tribunal tasked with investigating crimes committed during Colombia's half-century civil conflict says it's worried about a government proposal to cut its funds. Clitzia Sala reports.
8: The special tribunal was formed in 2016 under Colombia's peace agreement to investigate crimes committed by rebel groups and state forces during the country's decades-long civil conflict. In his election campaign, President Abelardo de la Espriella criticized the court as ineffective and expensive. He's called for more aggressive means to deal with the numerous armed groups in Colombia and has said each of them will be treated as a terrorist group. He's not offered a robust proposal on how to handle atrocities committed by state forces. The tribunal has asked the international community to help keep it running and to ensure the safety of victims and witnesses.
4: The opening ceremony for the 20th Asian Games is getting underway in Nagoya in Japan. 11,000 athletes from 45 nations and regions are competing in the Games. Organisers have faced criticism for saving money by housing athletes and officials in a mixture of hotels, temporary containers and a cruise ship, rather than building a dedicated Games village. And that's the latest world news from the BBC.
0: People fixing the world. While the world is fixated on problems, this is the program that tells you about solutions. Welcome to People Fixing the World from the BBC World Service with me, Myra Anubi. Today we'll be finding out about two projects that can help disabled people: a reading club where the books have no words, and a picture app that could save lives. Every day, many of us rely on words to communicate, to learn, to connect. But the solutions we'll hear about today have a big impact without any words. First, a book club with a difference. And here to tell me more is our reporter, Natalie Duo. Natalie, it's great to have you back.
9: Hi, Myra. Thank you.
0: Now, Natalie, before we talk about the book club, right, I'm just wondering, what's your experience like with reading?
9: Well, my experience with reading, so I properly learned how to read in my late teens. Mm-hmm. And since then, I can't stop reading.
0: What sort of books do you like?
9: I'll read anything from fiction to autobiographies. If you give me a recommendation, mm-hmm. or if I see any recommendations on social media, I'll buy the book and then I'll just read it.
0: You'll read it, yeah. And I mean, we do know you love reading because you're now a published author.
9: I am, yeah. The book is about, it's explaining to children what a learning disability is. And I wrote my personal examples of how I've always struggled from being a child to where I am now in life.
0: Mm-hmm. Tell us a bit more. How does that impact you?
9: My learning disability impacts me on my day-to-day life. So things like doing fancy hairstyles I can't do, doing my shoelaces I struggle to do. Mm-hmm. So another example I can give you is public transport. Mm. Someone with a learning disability may not be able to use the tube or the bus, so they may need a taxi to take them everywhere.
0: Right, right. And for people who can't see you, I just want to say your hair looks lovely, right? But it's also worth saying that while we use the term learning disability here in the UK, in many other countries it's different. This kind of impairment is described as an intellectual disability, and that would include people with Down syndrome, right? Here in the UK, there are roughly 1.5 million people with a learning disability, and a much larger group, about 8.5 million, find reading very difficult. But now, let's get back to the solution today, Natalie. Tell me about this book club.
9: This book club is run by a charity that is called Books Beyond Words, and they publish special books that don't have any words. They're published specifically for people who have a learning disability, and people come together and read them in book clubs.
0: Right. So instead of the traditional kind of book clubs where people read the book before and then discuss them later, here people read the book together and discuss it in the sessions.
9: Here's an example. Do you want to see?
0: Yes, please. Let me see. So this book is called Going Into Hospital. And just kind of looking through the book, you've got illustrations, large ones, on each page that continue, but no words, just pictures. But Natalie, I'm just wondering, how does it work? Just looking at this book, how do you read this without any words?
9: Well, I went along to a book club to find out. The group I joined met in a library in London and we were reading a new book called Being Safe Online, Amy's Story.
10: Hello. Hi, Natalie.
9: Hi. Hi, everyone. I'm Natalie. Can I please join in today?
11: Yes.
9: I joined about 15 people around a big table and we start to read a new book. Today, the group is led by Robert, a project administrator.
12: So I will start. So, story starts with two ladies that are walking in a park, just having a nice walk, and one of them seemed to recognize a tall, slender man it is. I'm going to name the lady with the pink shirt Amy, and the lady in the purple jacket, Rose.
9: In these books, the characters don't have any names. Instead, the group enjoys making them up themselves.
12: And the man, what should we call the man? Would anyone like this?
13: Ben.
12: Ben. Ben. Let's go Ben. Yes.
9: Everyone takes a turn reading the story. Some people at the book club have a more severe learning disability. Charlene has trouble speaking, but she can follow the story and is helped by a carer.
12: Next page. Page 10. We'll see what she is looking on the phone. Oh, that's cute. That.
14: Dove.
12: Dog, yeah. Sending a picture to her.
14: Man.
15: There is a man, yeah.
12: Is it sending?
15: I think they are on video call.
12: On video call. Mm-hmm. Well, he is showing her his dog.
15: Yeah. Mm.
9: The story is about a woman called Amy, who makes friends with a man online. We decide to call that man John. Amy and John send each other pictures of their pets.
16: Amy.
12: Yes.
16: I think she might be taking a picture of her cats as well.
12: Yeah.
9: But then I notice that John sends Amy a picture of something else.
17: John is playing a game. Oh, taking a picture.
12: For taking a picture of what?
17: View.
12: It's
17: his foot.
9: John wants Amy to send a picture of her foot too, but our group didn't like that.
18: What would you do if you if somebody asked you to send a picture of your foot?
19: I would say no.
12: No.
19: I'm not saying no.
9: At this point, I'm starting to get worried about Amy, and sure enough, things get worse. John soon asks Amy to take her clothes off while on a video call.
19: But she has to take all her clothes off.
12: Ooh. What's happening now?
17: She hanged up on her.
12: Yeah.
17: And she's still in her undies.
12: Yes, yeah.
9: And then John uses the pictures to try and get money from Amy.
16: If you don't give me money, I'll show to people.
20: He's going to show.
16: Yeah.
20: He'll show it to other people.
16: Yeah.
20: It's like, it's blackmail.
16: Blackmail, yes.
12: Yeah.
17: At first, he was such a nice guy, and then Mr. Footsie turned into a monster.
16: Yeah.
9: At the end of the book, John is arrested by the police. Thank goodness.
12: And look at that.
19: Yay.
17: The police came.
12: The police came, yes.
9: I'm very relieved by the happy ending.
12: And that's the end of our story.
19: Well done, everyone.
21: What did you think?
19: Oh,
12: I did.
21: Did you need some help for book?
12: Yeah.
22: Yes, I find it helpful.
23: You find it helpful?
22: Because you learn about what's happening. Because if that it will happen to anyone around the world.
16: It made me learn a lot of some of the things what you should do to when you're using your mobile phone or when you're online to stay safe.
9: I enjoyed the book. I just think it's a very difficult topic to go through in general. Thank you, everyone.
12: Thank you so much.
24: Thank you.
9: To be honest, I'm surprised about how much everyone loved reading Amy's story, because I found it a bit upsetting. I asked publishing manager Emily Hollins if other book clubs liked the same sort of stories.
1: Some of our book clubs, the longer standing book clubs that have been meeting for years, they will actually say, oh, we want to do a book about, we want to read a book about having epilepsy or about a parent dying. And other book clubs just want to do the fun books like Lucy Goes Riding or Day at the Beach and Falling in Love, you know.
17: Is there a book that you wouldn't do because you would feel embarrassed to do, or it's completely out of your comfort zone?
1: I mean, we cover so many different topics. One book we recently updated, which was a bit embarrassing for me, was Looking After My Balls. So it's lots of pictures of a man with his clothes off. So yes, that was a bit embarrassing to work on. But honestly, I can pretty much cope with anything. It's part of a requirement of having this job, really.
9: And Emily was born to do this job. She grew up with a brother with a learning disability called Nigel. And 40 years ago, Emily and Nigel's mum, Sheila Hollins, started Books Beyond Words. Sheila is a doctor and now sits in the House of Lords, part of the UK Parliament.
11: Well, my son has a learning disability, and so that's how it all started. Because of his learning disability, and I began to understand more about it, I used to be the child psychiatrist, and then I started working just with people with learning disabilities. Shall I tell you how I started making the books?
9: Yes, please.
11: Well, then I was a psychiatrist working in a long stay hospital, and one day I was asked to see a man who didn't speak, and the nurses wanted me to give him some medicine to make him get out of bed, because he was hurting himself, he was crying, he wouldn't eat, and he wouldn't get out of bed. And when I made further inquiries, I found out that his dad had died. But nobody had told him, because nobody thought that he would understand. Mm. But his dad used to visit him every week. It was so sad. And so I tried to find some pictures that would show that story. And the children's publishers all said, we would never do a book about a father dying. That's far too complicated. Mm. That's far too upsetting. So I tried doing it in photographs. That didn't work. So I started working with an artist friend, Beth Webb, to see whether she could help me to create a story. And so we created the story. And it's still one of our most, if you like, popular books.
9: That first story was called When Dad Died. After the story came out, they realised that people who struggle to read were unlikely to find out about the book. So that's when they had the idea of starting book clubs. Today, there are more than 300 book clubs in the UK, and Books Beyond Words have published 80 books. You could say that it all started with Nigel, Sheila's son. And that first book, When Dad Died, is still a very special book for him and the whole family.
11: I'm sure my son won't mind me telling you, but my husband died last year, his dad. And when he died, my son was there. And then he came out of the room and a nurse had turned up and she was standing there waiting. And so he went to my study and he got this book off the shelf. I didn't suggest it to him, but he went and found it. And he came back and he gave it to the nurse and he said, this is what happened. Which I think is wonderful, because it meant that he understood and he was able to be there because he wasn't scared. He knew what was going to happen. He'd been prepared. That's what he said.
0: From the BBC World Service, this is People Fixing the World with me, Myra Anubi. Now, we've just been hearing about a book club for people with learning disabilities from our reporter, Natalie Duo, who's still here with me in studio. Natalie, I could tell that you found Amy's story very upsetting, but what did you think about the book club itself?
9: It was a very fun and interesting book club.
2: Mm-hmm.
9: There was a specifically lovely atmosphere. Mm-hmm. So it wasn't just about reading the book. It was very much them just having a chat, socialising, talking about their week and then getting on with the book.
2: Yeah. And just specifically with these books, what's the process of making one of them?
9: Well, the artist does a first version of the book.
2: Mm-hmm.
9: Then they test it with people who have a learning disability. And with this specific book being safe online, around 50 people tested this book and it took 2 years to make.
2: Gosh, 2 years is a long time. How expensive is this to do?
9: It can be expensive. Longer books can cost up to £70,000.
2: Right, so that's around $100,000.
9: Yep, and they are paid for by charities or grants, but they would love to do more books, especially fun ones that the group would love.
2: Because I'm guessing the grants and all go towards the more serious books.
9: Yeah.
2: I suppose, Natalie, some people might be wondering, why read such serious books? Reading should be fun.
9: Because it's important to talk about serious topics and for people who have a learning disability to understand serious topics like sexual abuse, mm-hmm. online abuse. But what really fascinated me is that they all had fun. So even though it was a serious topic, they still had fun.
2: Right. And that's what books should be. Thank you so much, Natalie, for what you've shared with us, this book club with books that have no words.
9: Thank you. It's been a pleasure.
2: Well, for my next story, I'm sticking with a theme of finding ways to communicate without words. Imagine having an emergency, an accident perhaps, or being the victim of a crime. Think about how you would alert emergency services. Now, ask yourself, how would you do that if you couldn't talk? Well, here in the UK, there are a few ways. There is a text message service, and 2 years ago, another service was introduced for deaf users to request a sign interpreter. But there's also a third alternative as well. It's called Tap SOS, and it's the world's first smartphone app that's connected to emergency services. It was created by Becca Hume from the company Inclutech, and I spoke to Becca down the line from Northern Ireland.
3: So it's a smartphone app and it allows people to connect to 999 non-verbally, so 999 being our emergency number, anytime that they feel that they're in an emergency. And traditionally maybe we'd pick up the telephone and call 999. We are the digital alternative.
2: Just looking at the app now, and I'm pretty sure I pressed the practice button, one of the things it asks immediately is for your location and what you need, which I think is quite key. There are four options here, all visual. There's police, an ambulance, fire and rescue or Coast Guard. And you do have the words themselves, but all of these are images.
3: So they are all buttons. Those pictures then are clickable. Once you select which service you require, that then opens up the categories that are relevant to any emergencies. So any police-related incidents that you might be experiencing or ambulance situations, they're all presented there.
2: It's interesting you said that because I just clicked on the image that shows a police car and already there's so many options, you know,

0: you click on, you know, I need help now, I'm about to make a report, it's then transferred to the emergency services themselves.
1: So, Becca, the app was originally designed for people who are deaf, but then it's now being applied in other ways?
0: So yes, starting point was deaf and hard of hearing community, but you very quickly consider those maybe non-verbal, those maybe experiencing choking, an asthma attack or a stroke. And in those circumstances, you're losing your ability to speak clearly or confidently. We have had users saying, you know, I'm autistic and this would work better for me. Like, I'm not comfortable picking up the phone and speaking to people. I prefer this method. Is that okay if I download your app? And I'm like, absolutely. This is designed for you. This is for anyone to download. So it's broad.
1: At the moment, Tap SOS only works in the UK. But Becca says that there has been more interest from other countries, and she's keen for it to become a way of contacting emergency services all around the world. It's worth saying that it's still quite small, with just 5,000 users here in the UK. One of those users is Jonathan Wright, who heard about Tap SOS because he used to work with Becca's father. Jonathan suffers from Crohn's disease, which can lead to his body becoming dangerously dehydrated. Partly out of curiosity, he downloaded Tap SOS to his phone a few years ago and was later very glad he had done so. Jonathan told me exactly what happened.
2: I had spent a few days feeling just a little off, not feeling terrible by any means, still getting on with everything that I could, but just feeling a little bit under the weather. Then I went up to the bedroom, I lay down, and about 30 minutes after that there, I woke up screaming because my leg had went into a cramp. I couldn't speak a word. I could barely breathe. I don't know if you, I really hope you've never been in a position where you've been in so much pain that you can't communicate, you know, something that should be quite simple, effectively. But I knew I wasn't able to communicate verbally what was wrong. So to phone 999 on the phone wasn't going to happen. So I, you know, I'd been playing with the app a little bit and looking through it, and I'd put all my details into the app just simply to make sure that everything worked. So I was able to use the app, and the app, because it had a lot of information already there, it made it a lot easier for me to go through and hit buttons and not have to, you know, type out stuff, but basically to get through to the emergency service what the problem was as quickly as possible. I mean, it's so time critical. And, you know, I was in hospital, treated and out within a matter of probably 24 hours. But if I hadn't got in as quickly as I got in, if they hadn't got the information as easily as they got the information, I am in no doubt that I would probably not be here.
1: And I know you downloaded this app, not necessarily thinking you'd ever have to use it, but now that you have, what does it mean to you knowing that Tap SOS exists?
2: I have since put the app on the phone of just about everybody I know. And when I meet people, I will say, hey, have you seen this? Because once it's there, you might never need to use it. But it will be that moment when you do need to use it that you will suddenly realise, I am so grateful this app exists.
1: Jonathan Wright speaking to me recently, and hopefully Tap SOS or a service like it will one day be available wherever you're listening to this programme. But for now, it's just in the UK. Now, what do you think about today's solutions? Let me know by sending a message or a voice note to the WhatsApp number +44 8000 321 721. That's all the solutions we have time for today, but join me again next week for more uplifting and interesting ideas that can make a difference in our world. Until then, thanks for listening.
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3: In this week's In the Studio, we dive into the riotous world of Jack and the Green in Hastings, the English folk festival marking the start of summer.
4: This is the most magical moment, when Jack is released, when we wake him up, when he's been sleeping in the fishing museum. 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
3: Join me, Neil McCarthy, and giants, chimney sweeps, bogeys, and the Jack, after the BBC World Service news.
5: BBC News with Chris Barrow. The Prime Ministers of Denmark and Greenland have welcomed a deal with the United States that President Trump says will give America permanent control over security in the semi-autonomous territory. They said it strengthened common security in the Arctic and the North Atlantic. Mr. Trump had threatened to annex Greenland. President Zelensky has thanked Donald Trump for signing into law a bill authorizing additional sanctions on Russia because of its war on Ukraine. The measures target Russia's energy sector and financial system and permit the president to impose tariffs on buyers of Moscow's oil and gas. President Trump has said his son, Donald Jr., told him he would repay a Russian businessman linked to the Kremlin who paid for his wedding celebrations in the Bahamas. Democratic politicians are investigating reports that Uma Kremlev spent hundreds of thousands of dollars for the two-day celebrations. Runners in South Africa are holding protests to honour Elizabeth Mosalakumu, who was killed during a routine jog. They're also protesting against the murders of eight other women who've been killed in eastern Johannesburg since mid-July. The number of people killed in Friday's car bomb attack at a mosque in northwest Pakistan is reported to have reached more than 30. More than 100 people were wounded. German police have confirmed that they searched the home of a staff member of the lead candidate for the far-right Alternative for Germany party just days ahead of regional elections in the capital. Media reports say they found drugs and Nazi memorabilia. Beaches along Australia's western coast will remain closed until at least Sunday following a deadly shark attack. A 63-year-old man was killed at a popular Perth beach. The opening ceremony for the 20th Asian Games is getting underway in Nagoya in Japan. 11,000 athletes from 45 nations and regions are competing in the Games. That's the latest. BBC News.
3: Welcome to In the Studio from the BBC World Service with me, Neil McCarthy. In cultures all around the world, rituals mark the turning of the seasons. There's Holi, India's festival of colour. There's Hanami in Japan, where the cherry blossom comes. And sometimes these festivals cross-pollinate, like Jack in the Green here in England. It's ancient and modern, rural and urban, all at once. And today, with a face painted green, I'm following its life cycle.
4: Mr. Jack defies words, because he is just the spirit of summer. That great, great man of leaves who twirls and dances. But we'll slay him this afternoon.
3: On the first Monday in May, Jack, the great twirling man of leaves, is the driving force behind the merry riot called Jack in the Green. It's a folk festival in Hastings, on England's south coast, and Jack's arrival heralds the change of the seasons.
6: The sap is rising, as it were. I'm beginning to sort of feel that energy sort of coming now.
3: I'm with local journalist Andy Helmsley, who's also a guardian of the Jack, otherwise known as a bogey.
7: We're up at near the castle and on the sort of the crown of Hastings, really, looking down on the beach and the amusement arcades and the Harbour Arm and the Shore Fleet are down there, and then to the left the old town. But in a few days' time, this is all going to start looking very different. It's quite quiet today.
6: It will. It's quiet today, but it'll really build up over the weekend, and it'll reach its sort of climax on Monday the 4th, which is the day we'll be holding our big sort of procession around the town, and the Jack will be released from the Fisherman's Museum down there below us, going through the streets of the town, and then coming up not far from where we're sitting now, up on the West Hill, where there'll be an afternoon of dancing and celebrations, and at the end of that afternoon, the Jack will be slain to release the spirit of summer.
3: Over the weekend, Morris dancers have started to mill about in town with their tinkling bells. Giants have been spotted on the high street. The pubs are filling up, and there's a growing air of expectation. In a secret location, Jack's tall wooden frame is dressed with thousands of rhododendron leaves, ribbons, a smiling green mask, and a mighty floral crown. Andy, meanwhile, prepares for his own transformation into Bogey, Jack's mischievous woodland spirit.
6: Well, I've taken myself to the woods on what is May Day Eve. Not just any woods, but those that encompassed me as a child. I'm sitting with my back against a European beech tree, looking up into this amazing tapestry of bright, brilliant emerald-coloured leaves. The sun's shining, it's dappling through the leaves and the branches. The childhood versions of myself flickering through the shifting light and branches. I've returned to the place that always contained me, on the threshold of what became the most significant time of the year for me. And today, before all the madness and intensity of Jack in the Green as it unfolds over the weekend, I just wanted to come here and reflect on what it's really about, you know, the spirit of nature, the spirit of the green man, and the amazing power that trees give off, that they are, in fact, in the presence of living beings here.
8: Up through the alleyways of the old town. Gosh, I'll have to go through this sideways. I see a man covered in green from head to toe. And I think it's Andy. Oh, mate.
6: How's it going?
8: Good. I don't think I've ever really had an 8 o'clock.
6: 8 o'clock,
8: 8 o'clock beer. But it feels like a good time to start.
6: It is a good time to start.
8: When you put on your costume today, how did that feel?
6: Familiar.
8: It looks like an old friend, that costume, you know?
6: Yeah, it's a really old... Again, this is like... This was as old as I've been bogeying, so about 35, 36 years.
8: And you stitched all the leaves on?
6: Yeah.
8: Cloth leaves, yeah.
6: Yeah, just cut out from various charity shop finds. Or we take the road here, I think it's...
8: Yeah, yeah.
6: So this is where we're walking down now. The Jack will be coming up.
8: Yeah.
6: In a couple of hours' time.
3: Assembled outside the Dolphin pub at 8:15 a.m. is a party of bogeys.
6: Morning, boys.
3: All in suits of leaves and green faces.
6: That's Spidey, lovely to see you, mate.
9: Hey, morning, fellas.
6: How's it going, chaps? All right? Yeah, you all right, Kane?
9: I'm good. Yeah,
6: lovely to see you, mate.
9: Yeah, good to see you, mate.
6: Yeah.
9: Been too long.
6: Has been, yeah. It's quite a mild morning, isn't it?
9: It's all right.
6: Once
9: we get warm.
6: Yeah, the bogeys are essentially Jack's protectors on the day. They look after him from the moment he's actually born on the day to the moment we escort him down to be killed on the stage at the end of the day. So we make sure no one comes near him, tries to take leaves from him. There's a lot of a lot of mischievous energy about the bogeys. They're running around, they're the link to the crowd, they're interacting with the crowd, they're greening the faces of children who the kids shriek with laughter. It adds to the atmosphere. There's lots of theories as to how we came about, but then when you look at different cultures throughout Europe, there's entities in celebrations that look very, very much like us. We're dressed from head to toe in green leafy rags, our faces, hands, literally everything, all our body parts are greened up with green face paint. So yeah, we are, yeah, pretty much living embodiments of the green man spirit in some ways.
8: How long have you guys been there? Have you been bogeys?
10: Nearly 40 years.
11: I've probably been a bogey for about 25.
8: Yeah. Do you remember the early ones? Were they very different?
10: Very vaguely. Yeah, it was a lot smaller. A lot less to organise.
6: People just look, and they weren't, there was no crowds lining the street. People just look and what's this? Who are these bunch of weirdos going out? And
12: definitely switched on now, aren't they, people?
13: Like I say, it's really evolved. It's grown, isn't it?
14: Oh, over the years.
13: Yeah. health and safety.
14: Hello.
13: You've got to have a village copper, haven't you?
14: Time no see.
13: Oh, love. When we gonna
14: it
13: have...
14: must be that time of year
13: when
14: again.
13: When we going to have that love child, eh?
14: Oh, God. Well, it's got four.
3: Jack waits impatiently inside the Fisherman's Museum whilst the crowd gathers.
6: But people just in Hastings seem to... It's quite an eccentric town. It's a town full of characters and people love to dress up and just have a good time and just for the sake of it, really.
15: There's always been a fat man with a drum in the procession, and then there wasn't for a couple of years, and I was asked to resurrect it, so here I am.
3: Every shade of face paint, but mostly green, corsets and masks, ivy wreaths, antlers, feathers and animal heads. Some are dressed as mushrooms. There are giants, mermaids, chimney sweeps, milkmaids.
16: Hastings milkmaids, absolutely. Yeah, with our little mini milks as well. Yeah.
17: Come every year?
16: We come every year because the milkmaids weren't being represented, and Jack the Green is a milkmaid at Sweeps Festival.
17: Originally, wasn't it?
16: Originally, yeah. So, you know, got to have the milkmaids. And so many people don't realise that. They just think, oh, it's a big pagan festival. But no, it started in the cities. It was a very urban tradition.
3: This tradition started centuries ago as part of the Chimney Sweep's May Day celebrations. The Jack was paraded through the neighbourhood as a burst of green rebellion after a winter choked in soot. The custom faded, but has been revived and reinvented over the years.
18: Please, may we pass?
13: Oh, yes, you may.
19: Anyone with a beer horn gets in.
3: Beer fairies quench the bogey's thirst with long horns brimming with ale. They're the only ones allowed into the Fisherman's Museum with the Jack before he's set free.
19: I'll go and say hello to the boys. I've not actually been in there yet. Oh, cheers. Oh. Hello, mate.
20: Hello.
19: Hi, Bogey. How you doing? Good luck.
20: Oh. I would just call it a quickening. Oh. The mood starts to build and the guys start to play the drums and, you know, maybe a little bit of an altered state of consciousness. We find ourselves busting to get out there and, you know, the tension gets immense towards the end, you know?
19: Feels like it's going to be a good one.
21: Yeah.
19: We'll
21: make it good.
19: Yeah.
3: Green smoke from a flare escapes through the letterbox and envelops the crowd as the atmosphere intensifies.
22: Traditional! Are you here for any particular reason? Do you want to meet Jack? Are you going to be good?
3: Suddenly, Jack flies out of the museum doors, followed by the bogeys. A giant dancing cone of leaves in a vortex of green barrel-chested bodies and smoke.
23: They say it's the most magical moment, when Jack is released, when we wake him up, when he's been sleeping in the fishing museum. This is the moment!
3: Artists Jane Wildgoose and Andrew Cotting have been part of the procession for decades. Jane has antlers and a crown of foliage. Andrew has horns, the loud kind.
24: It's the birth of a wild beast almost as it spills out of the Fisherman's Museum. And it's about 10 feet tall and it's whirling. It feels like an organic force of nature which needs to be tamed. So in amongst this wall of seething, moving, undulating evergreen, there's a crown of flowers. It tends to be quite brightly coloured. So you're looking at the crown and you're seeing this thing. It's like an apparition coming at you.
23: Hey,
0: Bradford.
1: Yes, we had to go back home and put some braces on because it fell down.
0: The skirt is looking wonderful now. It's a living, breathing thing.
1: Yeah, it's nice for it to be out.
3: As well as the liminal, there's a feeling of community here.
2: You get out there and you start to see people that you see every year. People that you think of as friends, but you only ever see them once a year.
3: Bob and Claire Hum make new costumes each year from moss, felt, sailcloth, even rock pool discoveries that conjure with the spirit of the festival.
17: As soon as you step out, it's like stepping onto the stage. You feel like a different person. You just feel elated, I think.
2: And seeing the dancers and musicians and getting into the spirit and the feel of this sort of celebration of Jack in the Green, celebration of being alive and having fun.
1: Right, oh, I think we're off now with the Fowler's troupe. Hey!
3: And so the happy procession wends its way through the narrow streets of the old town. Jack's leading the parade. Bogies take turns to dash underneath, to get inside, and bring it to life, spinning and dancing.
21: So one of the rules is, to be a bogey, you have to be invited. If you ask to be a bogey, that's it, you're not going to be one forever. So a lot of us is father and son, so my old man's on the drums over there, you met him earlier. There's a lot of sons that are in the group now.
0: But you come down from London?
21: Yeah, from London. We come down for the weekend, we come down and see our friends. And if it wasn't for these guys, they make it for us. You know, that's the spirit for me anyway.
3: You're listening to In The Studio from the BBC World Service.
4: The children at this just captivate me because their faces, they are just kind of what?
0: Also, the bystanders are part of it almost.
4: The
0: one's behind a railing.
4: Absolutely part of it. Well, you know, because you've been a bystander.
0: Yeah.
4: And you know that's the thing, I think that is the thing that's so beautiful about it. It's the whole town is invested in this. Everyone turns out for it, everyone is joyful.
24: It's a celebration of community, it's a celebration of difference. I mean, for me, it's a celebration of things that aren't necessarily monotheistic. You know, as an atheist, as somebody that, I guess I look back towards, you know, the more paganistic, the more earthy aspects of culture. They're the things that are coming together. They're being reinvented all the time. So you sense that each year there will be a new kind of troop, a new group of people that will kind of join in. They jump into the procession and get involved. So in that sense, I it feels like a living tradition that's evolving all the time, and that gives you a real sense of hope.
3: Folklorist Simon Costin of the Gay Bogey Troupe has been coming here since the early days. Today he's wearing ram's horns and cloven hooves, naturally.
25: This is more important to me than Christmas in many ways, just because it kick-starts the year, the energy that this event has, and the joy and all that. It's so palpable, and I can just feed off that for the rest of the year.
0: Yeah. But what's interesting is there's a kind of reinvention of folklore as well.
25: Totally. So this was re-established. It was the Victorians stamped it out originally.
0: Yeah.
25: Because they're a bunch of killjoys. And then Keith Leach re-established it in 1983, knowing the reports of Jack in the Green having happened in Hastings. So, and it's like all folklore events and seasonal customs, they mutate and change. It's not a static thing. Because things like the Lord Mayor's Show that are state sanctioned are just the same thing every year.
0: Formalised.
25: Yeah, very formalised. Whereas this has a life and an energy of its own.
0: Yeah.
25: And it does change, and it's very inclusive.
0: Well, you look around, and I mean, you know, people are, you know, people with spaceman helmets, pixie ears.
25: Oh, yeah.
0: I mean, the bystanders are part of it.
25: Yes, they are. Events like this are a moment of true magic when whatever you do in your day-to-day life dissolves and you become part of this joyful community celebrating something. It's all about life. What's not to like about that?
5: Well, there's a little maypole here with girls in lilac, white and sage-coloured dresses. Oh, it's the Hastings May Queen competition.
3: And here's the May Queen, Amy.
7: If you think about the Jack being Jack Frost and being killed, you can kind of think of the May Queen of being the Queen of Summer. She's crowned, she's leafy, she's the protector of nature. It's a really beautiful tradition that's been going on in Hastings for 93 years now. Right now, we have a group of lovely young girls aged 10 to 17. There's a pole in the middle and each one of them has a ribbon and they're going over and under each other to create what's called a single plait, and they do this seven times before turning back and going the other way.
5: What do you feel on the Jack and the Green Day in Hastings?
7: It's my favourite day of the year. It just makes me so happy to be here. I can't help but smile the whole time. My face hurts by the end of the day. It's just amazing and beautiful, and everybody's dancing and happy and a bit drunk.
5: Having a good day?
15: So we're hanging around waiting, do a bit of dancing. Got a gammy knee. You blow your horn. Have you heard me blow the horn?
5: I've heard you blow
15: your
5: horn.
15: Do you want a private, like a lap dance?
5: I'd love a lap dance.
15: I'll give you a lap dance. Hang on.
5: That'll be
15: good. Do you want the Grand Old Duke of York, or would you rather have You Are My Sunshine?
5: You Are My Sunshine.
3: The procession marches to the top of a steep slope where a growing crowd eagerly awaits.
5: Jack is twirling and twirling faster and faster, and he's ringed by the bogeys. They're stopping him from going out of a circle.
3: And then, on the West Hill, overlooking the English Channel, the exhausted bogeys catch their breath before the frenzied finale. Stephen is one of the new generation.
8: You know, the first few years, I would say, were quite overwhelmingly honoured, I would say, to do it. And I found myself a bit sort of, I don't know, unsure if I was doing it right or doing it wrong. Because no one can really teach you how to carry a jack. You just have to get in and go. But when I got used to it after a few years, I became, you know, my own bogey. I'm incredibly proud of what I do, and I love it, and I've made some really good friends from it as well. And we're here doing it to keep English traditions alive, really. And that's what we feel so honoured doing it, really. Taking to the streets, doing things they did hundreds of years ago again, and, you know, it's evolved into what it is now. Like most traditions are organic, I would say.
5: It's amazing to watch you kind of go under the jack, you know, from the outside and sort of disappear under this cone of leaves that starts swirling. What's it like on the inside?
8: It's a moment of peace. Most of us, I would say, are quite introverted, really. And it's a moment where, yes, people are looking at you, but they're not looking at me. They're looking at the jack that we're bringing alive. And you get to come alive yourself in a way that you necessarily couldn't do outside the jack. You know, dancing, spinning around. And it's a really good thing to, it's like a mask, really. And all we care about, really, is not ourselves and what we look like. It's bringing the jack alive for everyone else, really. And we try really hard and take that really seriously.
9: And we have been delighted to be welcoming other cultures' national song and dance into our family.
5: How's it going, Spider?
15: Spunky. Too many S's. Too many bogeys with their name beginning with S.
5: Yes.
15: No, it's quite going great. In all the years we've actually held it on the West Hill, this is the busiest. I would estimate about 18,000 people on it. And it's absolutely fantastic. It's warm, but not too warm. And people are just enjoying themselves, you know, and it's all going to plan. So
1: you're obviously hanging around for the sleighing, aren't you?
5: Of course, yeah. Because that's the end of the...
1: This is it.
5: The arc, right? That's the...
1: Little does Jack know, he's standing up there, all happy. Little does he know his life is going to end real soon.
5: Yeah.
1: Ready for next year, you know? He gives up his spirit and his leaves to give everybody a good summer. A fertile year, you know? Does that make sense? Yeah.

0: final stage, which happens around, you know, 4 p.m. and then we lead him down to be slayed. The Jack will reach the stage with the bogeys. The bogeys will crouch down quietly with the Jack in the centre of the stage, and then RX men, Morris, will perform again a circular dance around the Jack, which has a very slow, mournful tune. It's called The Rose. And it's quite moving, actually. So, and the crowd are very, very quiet and silent. Once the music stops, the last note of the music stops, then we come forward and we start stripping off leaves, you know, from the Jack. And then it's just like the whole stage is surrounded by a sea of thousands of people who all want a leaf from the Jack, so we're throwing leaves out into the crowd. Everyone's cheering, and it just explodes into this sort of this amazing feeling of in intense goodwill and happiness, really. Spirit of the summer, and I think very much for them, the Jack, although he's ceremonially been slain, he lives on through them taking home the leaves, and they really believe that the leaves, they'll keep the leaves for until the next year, in the belief that it'll bring them luck and good fortune.
1: Two of them.
2: Yeah.
0: It always is quite a solemn moment, especially when you take the frame of the Jack away from the hill. We whisk him away quite quickly afterwards. And the natural sort of frame, it looks like you're carrying a body away, and like there's about three bogeys on each side, almost acting as pallbearers. So you're carrying the frame of the Jack, his spirit's flown out with all the leaves, and you carry him back to a garden nearby. And he's put away, and then it's the start of summer, and the Jack will die down in the winter, and he'll be born again in the spring, and that's it for another year.
3: When the crowds finally drift away from the West Hill, there isn't a leaf left on the grass. Jack has worked his magic. The past speaks to the present, vibrant and irrepressible. And the present shouts back.
4: How long before the green disappears from your cheeks?
5: I'll probably shower and wash my face tonight, but then the green goes into yellow, and you do look a bit jaundiced for like 2 or 3 days afterwards.
3: It's like the deathly look after a few days.
5: It's a slight yellowing, but yeah, it's what it is, isn't it?
3: You've been listening to In the Studio from the BBC World Service with me, Neil McCarthy.
6: AI is the future, but whether that future is bright or dystopian might depend on lawmakers. AI execs recently said they actually want government guardrails for their industry, while some politicians said, no, you need free rein. What should be the government's role in the AI boom? I'm David Green, Moa Lathy, Mike Dupke, and I have the show On the Road. Join us for the next Left, Right, and Center.
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9: Hello, welcome to the newsroom. I'm Ankur Desai. The US and Denmark have announced a deal giving America permanent control over Greenland's security and other needs, but there's speculation that it won't change much.
10: Donald Trump can make it seem like a win because he needs that internally. But until we see otherwise, most people consider this to be a prolongation of what was there.
9: South Africa's Minister of Police addresses the outcry over the killings of 9 women near Johannesburg in just 2 months.
1: a lot of men have been left behind. Their positions in families has also, they've lost their positions in families.
9: Protests are expected at Ed Sheeran's first show since Support Act Macklemore was dropped over pro-Palestinian comments.
2: I have talked to multiple people. They've told me they're planning on sneaking flags in, making a scene. They have seats close to the stage and they think that Ed's going to see them and they're okay with getting kicked out.
9: And in Paraguay. The story of the recycled orchestra that turns trash into music. After this update.
11: BBC News with Chris Barrow. The Prime Ministers of Denmark and Greenland have welcomed a deal with the United States that Donald Trump says will give America permanent control over security in the semi-autonomous Arctic territory. Mette Frederiksen and Jens Frederik Nielsen said it strengthened their common security in the Arctic and the North Atlantic. The BBC's Adrian Murray explains how this deal would benefit the Trump administration.
12: He did say this would give permanent security control to the US, but that wasn't addressed by the Danish or Greenlandic side in their statements. They welcomed this agreement as beneficial for all three countries. And this comes, of course, after months and months of threats towards Greenland. Donald Trump wanted to acquire the Danish territory. In January, there was a deep crisis between the US and Denmark. There have been months of negotiations now. Those seem to be at a solution that they hope will draw a line under this.
11: President Zelensky of Ukraine has thanked President Trump for signing into law a bill that authorizes sweeping new sanctions on Russia because of its war on Kyiv. The legislation allows the US to levy tariffs on major buyers of Russian energy, such as China and India. Here's our North America editor, Sarah Smith.
13: Other nations who are keeping Russia afloat by buying their energy could face 100% sanctions on goods that they are exporting to the United States. But it doesn't trigger that automatically. What it does is allow President Trump to make the choice as to whether he wants to do that on the biggest purchasers of Russian energy. Now, they include countries like China and India, and there are lots of other reasons why he may not want to impose punitive sanctions on those countries.
11: President Trump has said that his son, Donald Trump Jr., told him he would repay a Russian businessman linked to the Kremlin who paid for his two-day wedding celebrations in the Bahamas. The president said the wedding support was totally allowed. Runners in South Africa are holding protests to honour Elizabeth Mosalakagumu, who was killed during a routine jog, as well as eight other women who've been murdered in eastern Johannesburg since mid-July. The BBC's Pumza Fulani in Johannesburg explains what the protesters are calling for.
14: They're calling for visible policing. They're saying that the high crime spots in the country are well known, that police need to be on the ground, and the times usually of when some of these violent crimes tend to happen are also documented. They're using this moment really to broadly speak to the rest of the country, saying it is all too easy for women to die in this country, that if you can die going on a jog, really something needs to change. And they're saying that this time, this moment should not be missed, and that the government should do more to make sure that their citizens are safe.
11: Pumza Fulani with that report. This is the latest world news from the BBC. Malaysia says it will assist Indonesia in fighting large wildfires on Borneo and Sumatra. The Malaysian Deputy Prime Minister, Ahmad Zahid Hamidi, said his country would send aircraft and more than 50 firefighters to help tackle the fires that Indonesia has been battling for weeks. He said Indonesia's president, Prabowo Subianto, had accepted the offer of assistance during talks on Friday. The number of people killed in Friday's car bomb attack at a mosque in northwest Pakistan is reported to have reached more than 30. Officials say a vehicle was detonated in front of the mosque in Khyber Pakhtunkhwa's Kohat district before gunmen stormed an adjoining police compound. More than 100 people were wounded. The European Union has said it regrets a decision by the United States to deny visas to Palestinian officials to attend this week's United Nations General Assembly in New York. The US is the only permanent member of the Security Council not to recognise the state of Palestine. More from Eletra Naismith.
15: It's the second year in a row that the United States has denied visas to the Palestinian delegation. It comes after Washington extended sanctions against Palestinian officials, accusing them of failing to live up to peace process commitments. The EU is urging the US to reconsider, citing the UN headquarters agreement that requires Washington to grant foreign diplomats access to the UN building in New York. The Palestinian Foreign Ministry called the visa decision unjustified, saying it runs counter to efforts to rebuild the trust necessary for implementing a two-state solution.
11: The medical charity MSF has launched a study to assess whether the vaccine for an earlier strain of Ebola can be used to tackle the latest outbreak of a new species of the disease. The current Bundibugyo variant continues to spread in the Democratic Republic of Congo. It's killed more than 3,000 people since May. And that's the latest world news from the BBC.
9: Hello, you're listening to The Newsroom from the BBC World Service with me, Ankur Desai. Welcome to the programme. This is a dream come true for the United States of America. That's what Donald Trump has written on social media about the new deal between the US and Denmark on Greenland security. The agreement appears to have ended months of conflict over Mr. Trump's desire to take control of the territory. But how significant is the deal? The former Greenland spokesperson in the Danish parliament, Sascha Faxe, says it should be viewed with a healthy dose of scepticism.
10: There are many speculations here. Is this actually something new, or is it very close to the agreement we already had back in from 1951, where the US had a huge access to Greenland in terms of military forces and bases in Greenland? And then there's the other part saying, yeah, then Donald Trump can make it seem like a win because he needs that internally and not to lose in the public opinion. But until we see otherwise, most people consider this to be a prolongation of what was there.
9: No text of the agreement has been released, so it's not yet clear exactly what it contains. I spoke to our reporter in Copenhagen, Adrian Murray, about what we know so far.
16: President Trump and the US administration are calling this a huge win and a historic deal for the US. They say that it will give permanent access and a permanent control over security in Greenland to the United States. Some of the smaller details that have emerged are that this will also include some sort of veto that would prohibit any sensitive investments made by US adversaries, so namely Russia or China. And also they say that it would prohibit those countries from establishing any military bases. And what's very interesting is what's not said by President Trump. There's no mention of any exchange of territory. And in her statement, the Danish Prime Minister, Mette Frederiksen, said that this agreement would respect the sovereignty of the Danish kingdom, as well as Greenland's right to self-determination. So it appears that that will be included in the agreement.
9: It wasn't long ago when Denmark and Greenland were quite defiant about protecting their sovereignty. Do we know how this security agreement has come about and any other guarantees we may allude to?
16: We won't know the details until we see that agreement when it's signed next week. And we also know that it still needs to go through the Danish and Greenlandic parliament. Certainly from the Danish and the Greenlandic side, they said they were pleased with the prospect of a good agreement. So whilst it's being announced as a done deal, obviously it's not done till it's signed next week. Now, what we understand, of course, is that, you know, after months and months of threats from the US administration to take control of Greenland, there was a channel established, a diplomatic channel. So there have been meetings going on in Washington since January to try and iron out some kind of agreement. Only a month ago, Greenland's foreign secretary said that the US hadn't really changed its position. So the fact that we're now at this point where we're coming towards a deal, that would suggest really some significant progress in recent weeks. What we understand, though, is that this will likely bring about more US military presence. There were discussions about two, perhaps three locations in Greenland where they might look to establish more US military presence. And so we're waiting to hear if something has definitely been agreed on that point.
9: Public opinion. Are you gauging what it's like in Denmark and even in Greenland at the moment?
16: There's some cautious optimism about this. I think there's a hope that this will finally draw a line under what has been a really long crisis between the countries. In Denmark, the media are perceiving this as a small win, actually, for Denmark and Greenland, that this is a really soft landing compared to what it might have been. And the fact that there's no mention of any territory changing hands, even for bases, that's quite significant. In Greenland, certainly, there's been some caution People have obviously been quite rattled over the last few years. So I think there's a lot more caution about what this will entail and when. And people will be watching very closely to see what this means in terms of how many US troops could potentially come to Greenland if there are more bases established and what that will mean for Greenland.
9: Adrian Murray in Copenhagen. The Ukrainian President Volodymyr Zelensky has thanked Donald Trump for signing into law powers to impose new sanctions on Russia to try to put pressure on President Putin to end his invasion of Ukraine. The legislation is named after the Republican Senator Lindsey Graham, who died in July, and allows the US to impose tariffs on major purchases of Russian energy. Our chief North America correspondent Gary O'Donoghue reports.
17: For more than a year, President Trump was distinctly lukewarm about this legislation, only coming round to the idea shortly before his close friend and ally Lindsey Graham died. The act gives his administration a potentially powerful new set of tools aimed at squeezing Russia's wartime economy. At its heart is a provision allowing tariffs of up to 100% on the biggest purchasers of Russian oil and gas, namely China and India. There are also measures which target Russian banks and the so-called shadow fleet, used to evade sanctions and move energy exports clandestinely. Supporters argue that the objective is to reduce the flow of oil and gas revenues, helping Moscow to sustain its war in Ukraine. But the legislation also contains broad waiver powers, leading critics to express concern that Donald Trump, often reluctant to come down hard on Vladimir Putin, may lack the will to enforce the law or simply use exemptions that blunt its impact.
9: Gary O'Donoghue. The US news network CNN has described a decision by President Trump to ban it and two other media organizations from the White House as an illegal assault on press freedom. Mr. Trump has accused CNN, Politico and MS Now of publishing fiction and lies, but provided no evidence.
18: There's something wrong with a country that can allow people to write purposely negative stories. Now, if they want to write them, that's fine. But I don't have to let him into the people's house.
9: Mr. Trump also warned that what he called other fake news media outlets would face a similar fate, but did not say which ones. Our North America correspondent Anthony Zerka gave us more on the reaction to the decision.
19: A variety of different groups that are press freedom advocacy organizations have already condemned the move. The White House Correspondents Association has released a statement. This has created an uproar because presidents, in their view, should not be picking and choosing who should be able to have access to the White House, who should be able to report in the White House based on the tenor or critiques of their coverage risks trampling on the First Amendment to the U.S. Constitution, which protects freedom of speech and freedom of the press, and guarantees that the government cannot discriminate against media outlets on the basis of the content of their speech. So this would be a remarkable step for an American president to specifically target major news organizations that have had an established presence in the White House for at least decades because of their views. And if Donald Trump can do this, I think the concern is that any president can do this and can target any news outlet. So it sets in these organizations' views, a dangerous precedent.
9: Anthony Zerka there. You're listening to the newsroom from the BBC World Service. Let's turn our attention now to South Africa, which has one of the highest rates of femicide in the world. There's been a national outcry after the brutal murders of 9 women near Johannesburg since mid-July. The police haven't confirmed whether they're dealing with a serial killer or separate attacks. Last year, President Cyril Ramaphosa declared gender-based violence a national crisis. One of the latest victims was a runner called Elizabeth Mosela-Kumu. Today, runners are gathering around the country to honour her and the other 8 women. We're joined now by Pumza Philani. Pumza, thanks for coming on the programme. You're in Kempton Park, where 5 of the 9 bodies have been found since mid-July. Just tell us what's happening today.
20: Yes, well, a group of runners turned up this morning here in Kempton Park. They marched to the local police station to hand over a memorandum of demands. They're saying they are demanding that there should be more police visibility on the streets. They're saying that the times where women are most vulnerable, whether they're going on runs or walking to public transport to get to work, those times are well known, and that they're saying that those specific times there should be more police dispatched to communities where women are expected to be on the streets and exposed to any sort of form of danger. Again, they're also saying that more needs to be done beyond the policies that have been introduced. You mentioned there that one of them was declaring this a national disaster, but they're saying out of that declaration, they have not seen changes on the ground. They still feel that it takes ages for cases to get to trial, if that, and even for arrests to happen. And in some cases, when those far and few between arrests happen, those cases get bungled and they never really make it to the prosecution stage. And that also then affects, it deters some women from coming forward to even report when their loved ones have been victims of violent crimes in this nature.
9: Pumza, how bad is it getting into the country? We talked about the fact that the president declared it as a national crisis. It has one of the highest rates of femicide in the world. What sort of conversations are taking place and what sort of awareness is there?
20: Unfortunately, this is one of the leading problems here in South Africa, and it's one that is persistent. I've been reporting on this for about 17 years on and off, and I've yet to find a time where we come and we say the crime stats are showing a significant downward trend. Part of the reason for this, some campaigners have said, is prevailing sentiments, which they say is outdated, toxic masculinity and patriarchal sentiments around women and around their place in society. Some are citing that it could be a legacy of apartheid and colonialism, where women's bodies were seen as disposable, seen as subhuman, and some of those ways of thinking have not been done away with even in the democratic South Africa. And they're saying that is also an explanation to why we see how all too easily it is for women to fall prey this way.
9: Just finally, Pumza, we're about to actually hear from a senior police officer in South Africa in just a moment, but women, in terms of the problems they're facing in terms of reporting crime and their interactions with the police and the courts, what sort of challenges are they facing?
20: Look, a lot has been said about how some of these places are not the friendliest for when women turn up. There've been complaints by gender-based groups that when they do come to report crimes, police are sometimes hostile, not understanding that it's in instances of sexual violence, for example, victims would have maybe just come off the street and they're coming to the police and they're sometimes turned away, that there are delays in the collection of DNA evidence, and they're saying the courts aren't adequately prepared to receive some of these traumatized victims. And that is one of the things they're saying needs to be changed, that proper training needs to be done on those police officers who are often the first line of defense when crimes are being reported.
9: Okay, Pumza, thank you as always. Pumza Fulani there reporting from Johannesburg. I mentioned a senior police officer. We're going to hear from South Africa's Minister of Police, Feroz Kashalia, who's a member of the ruling African National Congress. He told my colleague Julian Warwicker there needs to be better street lighting and surveillance.
1: My own view is that we have to look much more in a determined way at surveillance technology. Obviously, that raises questions about privacy and so forth. But I think the country is ready in looking at that trade-off to prefer security over some cost to privacy. You know, the problem of gender-based violence in our country is not confined to Ekurhuleni, the eastern part of Johannesburg. It's a priority crime. It needs a lot of attention. We need to start getting much better results than we have to date.
0: And the figures are stark, aren't they? Yes. South Africa has one of the highest rates of gender-based violence and femicide in the world, 6 times the global average. It's been high for a long time. The ANC have been in power since 1994. Why have they not been able to tackle this issue successfully?
1: This country has made enormous strides. We have more women in parliament. Half the executive is made up of women, the government of the country. Our policies require the empowerment of women in senior management positions and across organizations in the private sector as well. So women have made enormous progress in the democratic era. But unfortunately, we also have a socioeconomic situation in which there are high levels of joblessness and high levels of inequality. And so I think a lot of men have been left behind. And I think that their positions in families has also, they've lost their positions in families. I think that that may be one of the factors which explains the attitude of hostility and anger that you see among men.
0: Right.
1: Now, that's not...
0: And that's about education, clearly, isn't it? I mean, that's about saying to young men at an education level, if you are feeling angry and you're directing your anger towards women, that is plain wrong.
1: Yes, and as part of the government's response, there are strong emphasis on communication, on education, on behaviour change, but... The plain truth of the matter is that our efforts so far have not produced the results that we had hoped for. I think there's a lot of anger, justified anger, directed both at the perpetrators and at government. And, you know, we understand that, we accept that, and we are trying to respond as best we can.
9: South Africa's Minister of Police, Feroz Khashalia. In a moment, the growing troubles for the singer Ed Sheeran on his US tour. But first, a quick roundup of some of the other stories we're following. Residents in Saudi Arabia's capital, Riyadh, have been given the all clear after air raid alerts were issued and explosions were reported in the city. It was the first time alerts have been issued in Riyadh since the Houthis in Yemen increased their attacks on the Saudis in July. Beaches along Australia's western coast will remain closed until at least Sunday following a deadly shark attack on Friday. A 63-year-old man was killed while swimming just metres from the shore at a popular Perth beach. One of the most popular artists in the world, the singer-songwriter Ed Sheeran, will take to the stage in Philadelphia tonight, but he'll be going solo after being dragged into a row after his support act Macklemore was dropped over pro-Palestinian comments he made on stage. The tour isn't only suffering dropouts, though. Ticket sales are also down. Entertainment journalist KJ Matthews told us more.
4: I mean, I hate to use the cliche, but it's gone over like a lead balloon. You know, according to TicketData.com, ticket sales for his show on Saturday night are down almost 50%. And I looked at the next 10 concert dates, and every single one of the ticket sales are down. I haven't seen an artist have ticket sales going downward for their next 10 tour dates in a very, very long time. So this is definitely affecting him.
9: All of that backlash means the stadium is gearing up for pro-Palestinian protests. Nick Johnson has a story.
21: I wanted to stand up here on stages and stadiums across America and say two words that are very near and dear to my heart: free Palestine.
22: Macklemore's on-stage remark, which prompted him to be dropped as a support act from the remainder of Ed Sheeran's tour. All of the British musicians' opening artists have since quit in solidarity with Macklemore. Ticket prices for Ed Sheeran's remaining gigs in the US and Latin America have plunged. He's due to play in Philadelphia tonight. It's his first concert since the tour imploded. And local pro-Palestinian groups say they will stage protests. Bridget Gose and her boyfriend have tickets for tonight's gig.
23: I really think that it's going to be very, like, charged environment. I have talked to multiple people who have told me they are planning on social media. They've told me they're planning on sneaking flags in. They're planning on making a scene. They have seats close to the stage and they think that Ed's going to see them and they're going to wave flags and they're okay with getting kicked out.
22: News of Ed Sheeran's tour has traveled the world, including here in Gaza, where a Macklemore mural has been painted on the rubble. We wanted to send a message in this simple way, the artist says, and we found the best collapsed wall in the street. Ed Sheeran had previously received

0: distinctly different. Rather than the usual mahogany wood, Wiwi's instrument is a haphazard combination of colours and textures. And that's because it's made from rubbish. Wiwi is talking to me from his studio in Paraguay. Here, he turns scraps of metal, wood, paper and plastic into music. He works with Fabio Chavez, the founder and conductor of the Recycled Orchestra of Cateura. Cateura lies on the outskirts of Paraguay's capital, Asunción. It's a vast, sprawling landfill. Every day, about 3 million pounds of solid waste get dumped here. Thousands of families live in and around Cateura. They survive by sorting the rubbish for things they can sell. Kids regularly get pulled out of school to help. Theirs is a childhood marked by the sound of garbage trucks and plastic bags. Or was, until Fabio Chavez came along.
1: I met families whose most basic necessities weren't being met. The children in this place didn't have the options for study or ways to use their free time positively. What I knew at that time and had experience in was music.
0: He began to offer lessons to the children of Cateura using donated instruments. But the classes proved so popular, they soon ran out. Instead of turning people away, Fabio had an idea to make instruments out of the rubbish from the dump. And thus was born the Recycled Orchestra of Cateura. The orchestra has now been playing for over 20 years and gained international acclaim. They have travelled and performed in countries across the world. More recently, a musical was made about their story. It premiered this summer in Atlanta. The production was a success, and next year they'll be performing at Carnegie Hall. But when Wiwi first joined the orchestra, he could never have imagined the success it would come to have.
2: At the time, they didn't have their own rehearsal space or shows lined up. It really was a passion project, something from the heart.
0: Wiwi had received free music lessons from Fabio when he was at school. For him, who had always loved music but lacked the means to pursue it, the lessons were transformational.
2: I really admired it because it reminded me of me. And I felt a lot of empathy and connection to these kids who gave everything they had to make their dreams come true.
0: But for both Fabio and Wiwi, the project is about more than just music or recycling.
1: This project is not just about teaching music. We're bringing to the world's attention this place, these kids. When a child stands out for a skill, in this case music, they cease to be anonymous. They cease to be someone that doesn't matter, and they become someone important.
3: Brian Calesa-Desar with that report from Paraguay. Before we go, I just remind you, the opening ceremony for the 20th Asian Games is getting underway in Nagoya in Japan. 11,000 athletes from 45 nations and regions are competing in the Games. Good luck to all of them. Right, that is almost it from us on the Newsroom team. With me, Ankur Desai, and from everybody else, enjoy the rest of your day.
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8: Coming up on the fifth floor with me, Irina Taranyuk. Elderly citizens across Taiwan have recently become the target of a new genre of online video content, which is reportedly flooding their group chats.
9: My uncle has been

0: sharing this strange AI-generated video in our family messaging group. They usually featured a virtual presenter giving health or lifestyle advice, but a lot of them was misleading or simply inaccurate.
1: That's after the news.
2: BBC News with Andrew Peach. The Prime Ministers of Denmark and Greenland have welcomed a deal with the United States that President Trump says will give America permanent control over security in the semi-autonomous territory. They said it strengthened common security in the Arctic and the North Atlantic. President Zelensky has thanked Donald Trump for signing into law a bill authorizing additional sanctions on Russia because of his war on Ukraine. The measures target Russia's energy sector and financial system. Runners in South Africa are holding protests to honour Elizabeth Masilagomo, who was killed during a routine jog. They're also protesting against the murders of eight other women who've been killed in eastern Johannesburg since mid-July. The European Union says it regrets a decision by the United States to deny visas to Palestinian officials to attend the United Nations General Assembly in New York. An EU spokesman urged Washington to reconsider, citing its obligations as host nation. German police have confirmed they searched the home of a staff member of the lead candidate of the far-right Alternative for Germany party just days ahead of regional elections in the capital. Media reports say they found drugs and Nazi memorabilia. The medical charity MSF has launched a study to assess whether the vaccine for an earlier strain of Ebola can be used to tackle the latest outbreak. A new variant of the disease has killed more than 3,000 people in the Democratic Republic of Congo. Malaysia says it'll assist Indonesia in fighting large wildfires on Borneo and Sumatra. Aircraft and more than 50 firefighters are to help tackle the fires that Indonesia has been battling for weeks. The opening ceremony for the 20th Asian Games is getting underway in Nagoya in Japan. 11,000 athletes from 45 nations and regions are competing in the Games. Organisers have faced criticism for saving money by housing athletes and officials in a mixture of hotels and containers. BBC News.
1: Welcome to the fifth floor from the BBC World Service with me, Irina Taranyuk. The BBC World Service broadcasts in 45 languages around the world. Here at the fifth floor, we bring you the best of those stories in English. In Bangkok, a restaurant called Vatana Panich attracts big crowds of tourists and locals alike, who sit down at shared tables to sample the one main course on the menu, beef broth served with noodles or rice. Vatana Panich has been run by the same family for three generations, and the cauldron of beef broth at the heart of the menu is similarly long-lived. For 50 years, a portion of the broth has been kept back at the end of each day to form the base of the following day's soup, with fresh water, stock and spices added to create what has become a world-famous broth. Thong Le, BBC journalist in Bangkok, has visited Vatana Panich to sample it, and she joins me now. Thong, thank you for finding time for us, and tell us, what was the soup like? What did it taste like?
3: Hi, Irina. Thank you for having me today. So I thought the broth might be really salty because it's been shimmering and simmering for like 50 years. But surprisingly, it wasn't salty at all. And it's not spicy either. So I added a little bit of chili to give it more of a kick. And when I tried the soup, I can really smell all the spice and herbs. Things like cinnamon, black pepper, and a whole bunch of Chinese-style herbs. And I ordered the signature stewed beef with noodles.
1: I think you disappointed me there a little bit, Thong, because you say it's not spicy and not salty. I love spicy. But were you at all nervous? Because this broth has been going for half a century.
3: About this, I am not really nervous because I'm from Vietnam. And to be honest, I had been trying more terrifying dishes than this, like the blood soup or the half-hatched egg or, you know, like a snake meat or rat meat. So I'm not afraid of this. But the only thing that concerned me is the hygiene. I was a bit afraid of that. But I think like the flavor is like pretty approachable for everyone.
1: Thung, let's talk about technical culinary details. How is this 50-year-old broth kept alive and healthy?
3: So I spoke to the owner. Of course, he didn't tell me the secret recipe for this. But as a third generation of the family who runs the business, he told me that they never thrown the broth away. So at the end of every day when the restaurant closed, he told me it has to be kept hot, and then they use it as the base for the next day's broth. And of course, the meat and the fresh ingredients are added fresh every day. So they've been doing this since the 1976. So it's been 50 years now. And the owner told me that he believed that it's what keeps the flavor of the broth consistent all over these decades.
1: Mm-hmm. And what's the restaurant itself like inside?
3: So it's very local and very down to earth. Even though it is located in Ekam Mai Road, busy and fancy areas in Bangkok, I can see the marks of time everywhere. So right outside of the restaurant, there's a huge cauldron containing that famous 50 years old soup. And the owner often there himself, he cooks and works behind the counter. And also there are a steady stream of people eating and getting takeaway. So the staff are constantly working and they barely get a break. But one thing you should keep in mind if you want to go there is there's no air conditioning. So it could be really hot sitting there.
1: Did you talk to other customers and what did they think?
3: So I talked to several people. There's one couple from the Philippines. They are traveling around Thailand. So the Filipino couple told me that they actually put this restaurant on their bucket list since the very beginning. And then they went there. They told me that they really enjoyed the smoky flavor and said that they would recommend this to their friends.
1: Fantastic. You told us what you had when you went there. But you have taken quite a lot of friends to sample this soup, haven't you?
3: Yes, for sure. I am Vietnamese. I'm living in Bangkok. I moved to Bangkok 3 years ago. So whenever my family or friends from Vietnam and everywhere comes to Bangkok to visit, I would just take them on a little Bangkok city tour. And this restaurant is on the list. And just it's not just come for me. Also, lots of people, you know, my friends, my family actually come to me and show up with their phone of this restaurant and on their phone and say like, hey, can you take me there? So they already know about it.
1: Is it possible to guess what is the secret recipe that this family is using? Or do you think it will remain secret for as long as the family is running this restaurant?
3: So the principle is pretty simple. The longer you cook the broth, the better it gets. I guess that's the recipe.
1: That was BBC journalist in Bangkok, Thuong Le. Thank you, Thuong. This is The Fifth Floor, and I'm Irena Taranyuk. Alejandro Betancourt's name is familiar and controversial amongst Venezuelans. He is one of the most prominent of the so-called bolichicos, a term coined by Venezuelan media to describe a group of young, well-connected entrepreneurs who amassed huge fortunes during the early 2000s by securing lucrative state contracts. When President Donald Trump announced last month that the United States had struck a deal with Venezuela to control more than 65 billion barrels of its oil reserves, Alejandro Betancourt emerged as the name the U.S. has chosen to do business with. Joining me to explain more is Juan Francisco Alonso from BBC Mundo, who has been following the story. Juan, welcome to The Fifth Floor and thank you for finding time to talk to us.
4: Hi, Irina. Thank you so much for the invitation.
1: Firstly, President Trump has called this deal the biggest in history. But how significant is this deal really?
4: Well, actually, it's a huge deal. As you mentioned, agreement includes 17 oil fields that have been transferred from Venezuela to NABEP, that is Alejandro Betancourt's company. Those fields contain an estimate of 60 trillion barrels of oil. That is more than 20% of the oil reserve of Venezuela.
1: Can you tell us more about this group of men nicknamed the Bolichicos? Where does the name originate from and how did they emerge in Venezuela?
4: Okay, the nickname emerged in 2010, and it's a mixture between Bolí, it comes from Bolívar, as you know, Simón Bolívar was the liberator of Venezuela, and so that's one of the part. The other part, chicos, is come from young men, because when they emerged, they were fairly young, they were not even in their 30s. So this group of young businessmen, they have in common that they all study in the same school, in a private school in the east of Caracas, in a religious school. And in 2009, they managed to get contracts with the government to sort out the electrical crisis. How they managed that? Because they study, all of them, they study with the son of one Venezuelan official who was the president of the power company in Caracas. Then he was a minister of electrical power and also one of the higher officials in the oil company, the state oil company. So this young businessman, they present themselves as the ones who were able to solve the Venezuelan crisis because they knew about electricity.
1: And what happened?
4: In 2009, they received from the government 12 contracts to build 11 new power stations and to rebuild one that was already in function. They claim that they did the job, that the job was done, all of them. The reality is that some investigation found for some organization like Transparencia Venezuela, that is the Venezuelan chapter of Transparency International, that at least 3 contracts never were fulfilled. And the other ones, they were done wrongly or incompleted. The lawyer of Betancourt and the rest of the Bolichicos around this company, they said that they did the job. But on the other hand, is that in Venezuela, some parts of the country, they don't have electricity for hours, even for days. We have to mention that in 2019, Venezuela had a major blackout that lasts for 1 month, and most of the people blame these Bolichicos because of that. Of course, the Bolichicos, they reject all kind of accusations and allegations, and they claim that people are not happy with young Venezuelan businessmen who are very successful. They are successful, and people, you know, they don't want to see that.
1: So let's talk more about Alejandro Betancourt. He is a fairly elusive figure. He doesn't give many interviews. What's his backstory?
4: Well, he was born into a middle-class family, and he studied in Venezuela and later in the US, so he's a professional, he's formed. He's very careful. He only presents himself in the media outside of Venezuela. So, for example, in Spain, when he bought this company of sunglasses to present himself, in the UK, he presents himself as a businessman, very entrepreneurial guy. But in Venezuela, he doesn't do that. It's not like this kind of people who like to brag, look how wealthy I am, look my house. He doesn't use social media for that kind of stuff, for example. That's why sometimes it's so difficult to talk about him.
1: Betancourt settled in the UK for a while, but last year he was twice detained by the British police. What was the reason?
4: He was detained here because he is currently facing 2 money laundering investigations, one in Spain and another in Switzerland. He moved to the UK after a period of tension with Maduro government. Alejandro Betancourt and his lawyers always deny any wrongdoings, and they always remind that he has never been convicted of any crime anywhere.
1: What reasons do the U.S. government representatives give for choosing Alejandro Betancourt as their partner?
4: Well, one source that I used for my article, who has investigated Betancourt and spoke with me about him, he said that Betancourt always is in the right place at the right time. So he has connections. And through the opposition, for example, some connections in the opposition, he managed to establish relations with important people in Trump's administration, especially in the first Trump administration. President Trump has made it very clear that the rebuilding of the Venezuelan oil industry is his top priority. It's not democracy or human rights. He wants that Venezuela produce 3 million barrels of oil per day as it did it in the past, or even much more. I mean, because the current situation in the oil markets, ongoing war in the Middle East, in Iran, the oil market need more production from other sources. And Venezuela is probably the most important because it's the biggest oil reserve in the world.
1: And what do ordinary Venezuelans think about this relationship between the U.S. and current Venezuelan government?
4: After Maduro arrest, the hopes for change were very high in Venezuela. However, now many people are starting to feel disappointed. It's true that some things have improved in recent months. For example, dozens of political prisoners have been released from jail. The climate of fear that existed under Maduro, especially after the controversial 2024 presidential election, has eased. But, for example, the inflation is still very high, the power issues continue, and, of course, there are no signs of elections. And for many Venezuelans, that's what matters today, to have the chance to vote and decide their own future. That's what's important. I mean, they feel that some things have changed, but the people in power are the ones who were responsible for many of the issues that the country is suffering today.
1: Thank you so much. That was Juan Francisco Alonso from BBC Mundo. Elderly citizens across Taiwan have recently become the target of a new genre of online video content, which is reportedly flooding their group chats, like this one.
5: 各位朋友们，大家好，我是曾医师。我想先问大家几个问题，您看看自己是不是中招了？一
1: In this video, a man in a white uniform introduces himself as Dr. Zhang. He asks, if you panic that you won't make it across the road in time when the green light flashes, or if your legs start to shake when you walk downstairs, according to him, it's because your muscles are wasting away, and that most of the protein in food like eggs and tofu never even makes it into your muscles. But Dr. Zhang isn't a real doctor at all. He is an AI-generated one whose advice is not to be taken seriously. My colleague, Yiting Chang of BBC Chinese, has been looking into this new phenomenon, and she joins me now from Taipei. Ting, welcome to the Fifth Floor, and thank you for finding time to speak to us.
0: Hi.
1: Hi. First, how did you become aware of this issue, and how did you decide it was something you wanted to investigate further?
0: Yeah, so it actually started from a personal experience. Since last year, my uncle has been sharing this strange AI-generated video in our family messaging group. They usually featured a virtual presenter giving health or lifestyle advice, but a lot of them was misleading or simply inaccurate. Then during this year's Lunar New Year holiday, I realized this wasn't just happening in my family. Many people around my age were sharing similar experience on social media. They would go back to their hometowns to visit their parents or grandparents, only to discover that their older relatives had been regular viewers of these videos. And they are like very shocked about this. And they were struggling to explain why the content might not be trustworthy. Around the same time, the fact checkers and researchers in Taiwan also started raising concerns about the misinformation in these videos. That's when I realized this was becoming a much bigger social issue, and I decided to investigate it.
1: Mm-hmm. Yiting, these videos are specifically designed for the elderly. Do you know what percentage of senior citizens in Taiwan have smartphones and engage with social media?
0: Yeah, the short answer is a lot more than people might think. In Taiwan, more than 80% of people aged 61 to 70 owned a smartphone. And internet usage among people aged 60 to 64 is over 86%. And among those aged 65 and older is over 50%. So many of these older users are online every day. And they are often using platforms like LINE and Facebook to communicate with family and friends.
1: A lot of this content that the elderly consume exists on YouTube. But how do elderly people get exposed to begin with?
0: Yeah, so for many older people in Taiwan, the main entry point isn't actually YouTube, it's LINE. And LINE is a messaging app that plays a similar role in East Asia to what WhatsApp does in many Western countries. So a lot of seniors use LINE every day to stay in touch with family and friends, and they are also belong to a larger group chat made up of former classmates, colleagues, neighbors, or hobby groups. So that's where a lot of this content gets shared and recirculated. Once someone clicks on a video and start watching, the platforms like YouTube may then recommend similar content and creating a circle of continued exposure.
1: Mm-hmm. So the more you watch of something, the more you are getting of the same things later. You've mentioned that many of these videos are generated via content farms. What are they?
0: Yeah, so we are seeing more and more content farms operating online today, and they come in many different forms. Some are website, and some are Facebook pages, and many are YouTube channels. Their business model is essentially based on producing large volumes of content quickly and cheaply as possible. In the case we investigated, many of these AI doctor videos appear to be generated almost entirely by artificial intelligence. Typically, the creators use AI to generate the face of a doctor or an expert and create a studio-like background. So, according to the experts we spoke to, with the latest tool, a video like this can be produced in as little as 20 seconds. And the information itself often compiles automatically from materials found on the internet. So as a result, someone with little medical knowledge and almost no video editing skills can create a professional-looking video in a very, very short amount of time.
1: What is the origin? Is it Chinese or is it local? Is it Taiwanese?
0: Yeah, that's one of the key questions I would try to answer. I tracked dozens of these channels and spoke with experts who monitor them. The channels list location ranging from Taiwan and Hong Kong to Malaysia and the United States. But it's extremely difficult to verify who actually runs them or where they are really based. So at this stage, we can't say whether these content farms are Chinese or Taiwanese. But what is clear is that who they are targeting. Most use traditional Chinese and feature AI hosts speaking with Taiwanese accent and focus heavily on topics relevant to people in Taiwan. So whatever their region, these channels appear to be designed specifically for a Taiwanese audience.
1: Mm-hmm. Can you tell us a bit more about what sort of kinds of fake health information these AI doctors are dispensing and spreading?
0: Yeah, the range of misinformation is actually quite broad. Some videos make questionable medical claims, such as suggesting that diabetes is caused by an imbalance in gut bacteria rather than insulin resistance. Other often misleading health and nutrition advice. For example, claiming that after the age of 60, protein sources like eggs or tofu are no longer effective. Or warning that certain common foods can seriously damage your kidneys when eaten together. In most cases, these claims are either exaggerated, misleading, or simply false. But what really stood out to me is that many of these videos seem carefully designed to target older people's anxieties about health.
1: And then the elderly person will tell their relative, "It must be true. I heard it from a doctor. I heard it on good authority," right? But it's not just health advice, though, eating, is it? Let's listen to another clip and you can tell us what is happening.
5: 你以为65岁以后搭车只是买票上车这么简单吗?
0: Yeah, this is one of the common type of AI-generated video focused on supposed benefits for older people. In these videos, an AI-generated railway employee appears to reveal hidden discounts for senior citizens, such as free travel, free updates, or special offers for accompanying family members. The problem is that many of these benefits simply don't exist. And the misinformation has become widespread enough that some older people have gone to railway stations to ask about them, prompting Taiwan's rail operators to repeatedly issue clarifications. One person I interviewed told me they took a high-speed rail trip after watching one of these videos, and only to discover that the promised discount just don't exist.
1: What is the financial gain to be made?
0: Yeah, so what we know is that these videos can generate significant traffic and advertising revenue. Many of these channels we look up have built up a large subscriber basis. One researcher I spoke to has been tracking 200 channels, and together they've uploaded more than 70,000 videos, generating over 1.3 billion views. Beyond the financial incentive, the ultimate motivation is hard to prove, but what we can know is that they are making a great amount of money.
1: Mm-hmm. Yiting, you went along to an educational community workshop at a daycare center for the elderly in Taipei. Can you tell us what was going on there?
0: Yeah, this was actually one of my favorite parts of the reporting. To better understand how older people encounter and interpret these AI-generated videos, my colleague and I went to visit a daycare center for seniors in Taipei. On the day we visited, they were running a smartphone literacy class all about how to spot AI-generated videos. The instructor was showing them some real examples and teaching them what warning signs to look for before trusting what they see online. In the first half of the section, the participants were learning how to use AI assistants like ChatGPT and Gemini. Once they become more familiar with these tools and see how useful they could be, the instructor introduced another idea. Why not use AI to fact check what you are seeing online? He encouraged them to ask questions like, is this person in the video real? Or is this information actually accurate? I still remember hearing people in the classroom gasp when they got the answers. They were quite surprised by what they discovered.
1: So did people actually leave those daycare centers feeling more confident that they could use the advantages of AI technologies?
0: Yeah, I think people left with mixed feelings. Many of them were heavy users of these videos and had shared them with friends and family for years. Most were acting with good intentions because they genuinely believed that information could help others. One participant, a former journalist, told me he spent around 5 hours a day collecting and sharing these videos. For him, it was a way to stay connected with friends and keep his mind active. He was surprised to learn that some of the information he had been sharing was false. Mm-hmm. But the workshop also gave him practical tools to verify information more carefully in the future. So overall, I think people did leave feeling more confident.
1: Is there a political component to this story?
0: Yeah. So a Taiwanese national security official told me that over the past year, authorities have observed that some AI-generated health and lifestyle channels shifting their content during election period to support particular political narratives, suggesting that closer ties or even unification with China would be beneficial. But it's often difficult to determine who is ultimately behind these channels.
1: Thank you so much, Yiting Chang from BBC Chinese, talking to us from Taipei. And that's all we have time for today. Thanks for listening, and until the next time.
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6: 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She follows them, and she is fearless.
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9: Welcome to Left, Right, and Center. What role is AI playing in your life? Are you excited? Like, it's helping you organize ideas, plan trips, write better emails to your boss? Or are you scared? Does it feel weird? Like it's taking over our lives in ways we don't yet understand? And at the end of the day, who's going to draw the line and regulate? Well, a growing number of voices in government are calling for action. Even leaders in the industry say things need to slow down. But some, like President Trump, say there's great risk in regulating. We could fall behind and let countries like China lead the way. If AI is here to stay, no matter what, shouldn't the United States be in the lead? We'll talk about if and how to regulate an industry growing at an unimaginable pace. And then we'll talk about trust in elections. The president is casting doubts, though his effort to restrict mail-in voting was knocked down by the Supreme Court. Still, if his party loses, what's next? That is next on Left, Right, and Center.
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11: Live from NPR News in Washington, I'm Windsor Johnston. Google says for the first time, its artificial intelligence model Gemini was involved in hacking incidents that were not planned. The news comes after other tech companies have reported AI agents going rogue. NPR's John Ruwitch reports on a series of episodes that are raising concerns about AI spinning out of control.
12: Google says there were three instances of its AI going off script, all of which it says it reported to the entities involved. The company says during a standard evaluation, its AI model found public information online and guest credentials to access websites it thought were part of the test. In all three, it says the model stopped. The company did not say which entities were breached. Heather Adkins, vice president of security engineering at Google, says the company worked with a partner involved in the model training to change the testing process. Adkins says the event highlight the importance of training AI to act responsibly. Concern about AI going off script has soared in recent weeks, and the Google incidents add to a growing list of examples. John Ruwitch, NPR News.
11: President Trump says he's banning three major media outlets from the White House. The president on Friday accused CNN, Politico, and MS Now of reporting what he calls fake news. NPR's David Folkenflik says the move could be illegal and even unconstitutional.
13: Trump made the threat in a Truth Social post, saying news outlets shouldn't be able to, quote, constantly write or report fiction and lies when they're covering the president or his administration. A Bloomberg News reporter asked him about it at a White House press conference a short time later.
14: Are you trying to intimidate the press from doing its job?
15: No. I dislike dishonest press, like you. I think you're terrible.
13: If the White House tries to follow through on the president's threat, it would likely be met with legal challenges. CNN says a ban would violate its constitutional rights to report accurately and fairly without interference from the federal government. David Folkenflik, NPR News.
11: Americans are feeling the squeeze of higher fuel prices, especially farmers. In Idaho, Galen Lee says much of the equipment on his farm runs on diesel, and the larger machines can require hundreds of gallons of fuel.
16: The price we're paying for fuel is about twice what it was a year ago.
11: The price of diesel continues to hit record highs in the U.S. The national average has climbed to a record $6.49 a gallon. Large parts of Cuba remain in the dark today after another nationwide collapse of the country's power grid. Officials say a failure in transmission lines in the western part of the island triggered the outage, leaving millions of people without service. It's at least the sixth major collapse since January, when the Trump administration began blocking oil shipments to the island. You're listening to NPR News from Washington. President Trump says negotiations are underway to set up a U.S. Army base in Poland. NPR's Greg Myrie reports the announcement comes despite his frequent criticism of NATO.
17: President Trump said on True Social that major progress was being made toward establishing the base. He cited his good relationship with Poland's president, Karol Nawrocki, adding that the location could be announced very soon. A NATO official, who wasn't authorized to speak publicly, said two sites in western Poland are under consideration. This comes despite Trump's criticism that most European countries should do more for their own defense. The U.S. has some 10,000 troops in Poland, though there's no permanent U.S. military facility there. Poland says a stronger NATO presence in Eastern Europe is needed to counter the threat from Russia. Greg Myrie, NPR News, Washington.
11: Early voting is underway in this year's midterm elections, which will determine control of Congress. Virginia opened in-person voting Friday, while Minnesota and South Dakota began absentee voting. More states will mail ballots or open early voting sites in the coming weeks. The voting begins amid disputes over the Trump administration's efforts to expand federal oversight of elections. Civil rights groups have also sued over the possibility of federal law enforcement officers being sent to polling places. State and local election officials say they're confident the elections will be secure and accurate. This is NPR News.
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18: Welcome to Left, Right, and Center, everybody. I'm David Green, and we are, for this week, in front of a live audience at the College of William & Mary in Williamsburg, Virginia. Thank you all for being here. We really appreciate it. And I think we really need to start this week by talking about AI. This is a technology that obviously can help us come up with, say, a recipe to bake a chocolate cake. It could also destroy the internet and maybe even humanity within a matter of months. Maybe it can be a thing that can do both. But this whole doom and gloom scenario is not just coming from an anti-AI crowd. The call to be worried about this is coming from inside the house itself. This past week, the CEO of Anthropic, Dario Amodei, posted a letter calling for the industry to just slow down. He referenced this incident where OpenAI agents went rogue and launched a series of cyber attacks. This is him on CNN.
19: You know, the nightmare scenario for 6 to 12 months would be that you have, you know, a swarm of these agents that form some kind of botnet collective and, you know, could take down large segments of the internet. And then as the capability increases, it gets worse from there.
18: So many of his colleagues in the industry agreed. They want independent reviewers, shared safety standards, and democratic and authoritarian nations to agree to similar limits here. But on the other hand, U.S. companies are in this arms race with the rest of the world to develop AI technology. And so days ago, President Trump reiterated what he has said for months now, that America cannot afford to regulate AI.
20: We're leading China in AI. We're the most sophisticated country in the world. And frankly, I want to keep it that way, because whoever wins AI wins. And we can put guardrails, we can do this and that, but I think you have a lot of negative forces in bringing it up that shouldn't be bringing it up.
18: So what role should our leaders be playing when it comes to AI? And even if they do decide to step in, can they ever keep up with how fast this technology is advancing? This is where we're going to begin the conversation tonight. Mike Dupke is back with us on the right. Mike is a veteran GOP communications strategist and was Donald Trump's White House communications director in 2017. And we have Moa Lathy with us on the left. Mike, let me start with you. I mean, President Trump has taken this stand. Is this coming from a substantive place? Is it coming from a political place for this president wanting to seem strong? Is it coming from a sort of traditional conservative anti-regulation ethos that we should never slow business down? Is it a combination of all of it?
21: I think it's a combination of all of the above, but it's also remarkable to think that the leaders of an industry are begging the government to regulate them. They're either making the calculated admission that they've lost control of their own product, Or if you're a trade lawyer, they're basically saying, hey, government, you got to give us some sandbox to play in so that we don't get accused of antitrust violations coming down the pike. If you look at the organizations that are actually asking for the regulation, think to yourself, why are they asking for that regulation? They're closed source, they're for-profit companies that might want to freeze out other companies and other organizations in the marketplace. So you've got to think about all of those. And then on top of that, and this is where I think the president comes in, the president's looking at this from a national security issue. This is the next great thing for humanity. This is the next great evolution. We went from agriculture to industrial to information, and now we're in artificial intelligence. And I don't know what the name for that age will be, and I hope to God I think of it because I want to coin something at some point in my life.
18: It'd be a good thing to do.
21: It really would be. And if anybody can come up with one, give it to me and I'll say it over and over again. But we are, you know, we are in the midst of that next upheaval.
18: Mo, as Mike just said, we need to think about who's asking for the regulation and why. Industry calling to be self-regulated is making a lot of the headlines over the past week. But does your spidey sense go off? Is this really them looking out for the goodness of humanity, or is this trying to cover their behinds, saying like, oh, we wanted government to do something, not our problem?
2: Yeah, I'm not sure that they're mutually exclusive. And I think Mike's right that part of it is them just trying to cover their butts. I think part of it is the sandbox, right? Like we can, let's control the regulations on the front end in a way that benefits us, and then others, it crowds mm-hmm. others out. And I do think some of them also are a little freaked out by what they're building. I take it all with a little bit of a grain of salt, considering that there is no industry spending more money in this election cycle through super PACs than AI companies. They just spent $8 million on a state legislative race in New York to defeat a guy who was proposing regulation. Like, you either want it, guys, or you don't. And if you're going to put your money where your mouth is, then I'm going to question what you're saying. Now, having said that, I do think that for a lot of the people, maybe not at the top, but for a lot of people who work for them, they see a lot of the risks that come with what they're building. And the risks are many, and they are multifaceted. I am not an anti-AI guy. I use AI all the time. Having said that, when you ask people what they think of AI, the polling has seen a dramatic drop over the past just 2 years alone. As of today, or as of this week, polling is showing that 2/3 of Americans think it is at least likely, or at least possible, that AI might destroy humanity within the next decade.
18: Can we just let that sink in for one moment? I mean, this is a Politico poll suggesting that 63% of Americans think that it is a reasonable possibility that AI could destroy humanity.
2: And that is an overwhelming majority of Democrats and Republicans, Kamala Harris voters, and Donald Trump voters believe that. A majority of voters in that same poll say it is worth pumping the brakes on this thing, even if it means ceding ground to China. People have real legitimate concerns, and those concerns are multifaceted. Yeah, we can talk about the doomsday scenario where AI comes in and destroys all of us. Please make sure you say please and thank you to your AI so that it saves you first. But it goes so much beyond that. I work on a university campus. I would suspect that many of you would say the same thing that a lot of our students say to us, which is, will I get a job when I graduate, or is it all going to be automated now? Is it all going to be AI? People are worried about privacy. People are worried about the mental health concerns. People are worried about children who have closer relationships with Claude than they do with other children. There are so many layers to this that are freaking people out. And at the same time, I'm not sure most people see the upside yet, not in their daily lives, because the way I think most people engage with AI is as sort of a hyper-powered Google search engine. People aren't tapping into its full potential. And so when they see a limited upside for them and a whole lot of downsides, it creates this level of anxiety. For the president to be so dismissive of it, I think, shows a real tone deafness for what is going to become the most potent, powerful political issue, maybe of my lifetime.
21: Well, the interesting part of the political issue here is, and going back to that poll, is there's not really any fundamental difference between Democrats and Republicans. So on most issues that we talk about, you know, either on this show or you talk about in the dorm rooms or classrooms, it is, you definitely, there's a right flavor and a left flavor in their partisan takes on this. What was surprising and fascinating about the poll, because not many issues in American life are like this right now, there really wasn't a partisan divide. There was not a partisan difference. And for politicians to navigate that is really difficult. And I think that's why you saw Bernie Sanders and Steve Bannon at a human assembly. I can't remember what the name of their thing was yesterday.
18: That wasn't just a dream. That actually happened.
21: That actually happened. Okay. Yes. Now, I don't think they were on stage at the same time.
2: Back to back.
21: So if you're really wanted to freak people out, maybe they are the same person. But I digress. But it is one of those unique American issues that our politics haven't caught up with, our politicians haven't caught up with, and I don't think the public has caught up with yet.
18: Hmm. Well, Mo, you and I were kind of talking about this a little while ago before we came in here. Politics hasn't caught up with this yet. Like, in our political conversations around the midterms, it's still about data centers and not about the risks of AI. I mean, we obviously hear President Trump talking about it some. We had President Obama, you know, come out and talk about it. But why isn't this becoming a central issue in this campaign? President Obama sounded like he wants Democrats to make it a central issue.
2: Yeah, and I think a lot of people want to, but they just don't know how yet. A lot of people don't know how to talk about this yet because a lot of people don't understand what it is we're dealing with yet. Data centers, they get. That's easy. But I also think data centers is the proxy for the bigger conversation.
21: It's absolutely the proxy for the bigger conversation. Absolutely.
2: It's an important proxy, but I think the day after the midterms, you are going to see a whole new conversation starting. And I think a lot of presidential candidates on both sides are going to be racing to figure out how to talk about the bigger issues. And there's going to be a few different lanes, and I'm 100% in agreement. This is not a left versus right. The fissures are going to be different. The lanes are going to be different than traditional left versus right, and you're going to see interesting coalitions. They're already beginning to emerge. You're going to see those who will take this on because they do see an existential threat, either it getting out of control and robot overlords taking over or destroying humanity, or just a bunch of bad guys using it, right? There was just reporting in the last week or two about some bad guys who tried to create some missile technology using AI. That's kind of lane one. Lane two are going to be the people who are worried about what it means for the future of work and everyday people's livelihoods. And already you're seeing that scrambled, the traditional class coalitions that we have. When a bunch of people are getting ready to graduate from law school or business school and they can't get those traditional first-year associate or analyst jobs, suddenly you're going to see a whole different level of economic coalitions coming
21: together.
2: If I'm
21: an electrician or a plumber, I'm looking at every data center as employment for years and years
2: to
21: come.
2: So the displacement is going to change from what we're used to, and that's going to become a political issue. Third is what you heard Bernie and Bannon both saying this week.
21: Both begin with B. Could be the same guy.
2: Or AI generated. What you heard them saying was, we cannot allow all this power to be concentrated in the hands of a few rich guys. Both of them making that argument, which is quite resonant in a populist era like the one we're in. We could keep peeling back layers, and there's going to be all these different lanes. But I do think the presidential candidates getting ready to run in 2028, this is going to be issue number one on all of their
18: agendas.
2: But
18: we have months to wait for leaders to take this seriously? Like, I for one, I've gotten way more freaked out in the last 6 days as we've been thinking about coming to this conversation. I was trying to calm myself down until I started reading things about Anthropic stopping attempts from people trying to use AI to develop biological weapons and versions of AI, like actually being trained to create the next version of itself. Like, are the rich guys going to matter if the thing they've created is actually taking control? And I think, Mike, I think about you bringing up national security. This does almost feel like a nuclear arms race in some respects. Well, like, if we don't have countries like the United States and China both being motivated to control this, then the incentive is, let's just like keep developing this, even despite the immense dangers that we know exist.
21: So bad actors will do bad things. I mean, I think we need to recognize that. And if we're giving them the tools to do bad things on a mega scale, then we really need to take a breath. I gotta believe that the Chinese Communist Party is more freaked out by AI than we are. Meaning that to unleash a system that could actually allow communication amongst the populace outside the control of the party has got to freak them out. And so at some point you will, and to your point, David, I don't think it's going to be very long from now. I do think at a very high level, you are going to have the Western powers and China and others coming together saying, what are we going to do about this? If for no other reason than self-preservation. Self-preservation of Putin's regime in Russia, the Chinese Communist Party in China, the capitalist system in the United States and the Western world. I mean, at some point, bad actors will do bad things. And what are those bad things going to do? We can't control that. It really, I think, will drive in the short term some type of world unity when it comes to governments coming together. Now, as a Republican, I'm going to sit here and say, I just don't trust the government doing the right thing. Generally, the government either overreacts to whatever the problem is or acts too slow. And I think given the progress that AI has made, we're probably looking at the latter here.
18: I am just going to say, it does not calm me down to think that world leaders are being forced into conversations because they're worried that AI is a threat to them staying in power.
21: Self-preservation.
18: Like, but that's what I mean. Like, if AI has become so powerful that they're threatening to take government leaders down, we have a serious, serious problem. Okay, after we break, we're going to keep talking about AI, particularly what solutions might be out there to find a balance and actually regulate while harnessing the better sides of this, and also how it's playing out on college campuses and in our lives. And we will go there after we break. You're listening to Left, Right, and Center.
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18: All right, we are back again with Left, Right, and Center. I'm David Green. We are taping the show this week on the campus of the College of William & Mary in Williamsburg, Virginia. Thank you all for being here. We really appreciate it. We have Moa Lathy on the left, and Mike Dupke is back with us on the right. He's a veteran GOP advisor, and Mike ran White House communications for President Trump in 2017. Mike, you and I were just talking about the idea that world leaders might have to come together and figure out how to confront AI because it could, for self-preservation, which I was just saying really worries me if we've gotten to the point where AI is threatening the future of world leaders staying in power. But Moa, let me let you jump in before we move on a bit.
24: The U.S. has to show up to this conversation if it happens. And right now, under the current leadership, I'm not sure it will. The president, who once said climate was a hoax, climate, which a lot of people think is an existential threat, is now saying AI, alarmism, is a hoax, despite growing concern that that's an existential threat. If there's going to be any sort of international attempt to figure this out, the U.S. has to be there. Mike, I agree when you said that the problem with government is that it either overreacts sometimes or it underreacts, it moves too slow. One area where there has been movement has been at the state level. States seeing a lack of federal initiative, a lot of states have jumped into the conversation, started to try to push some sort of regulation. I don't like that because I don't see how you can have 50 different patchwork regulations, but I'll take it in the absence of federal. The problem is the federal government right now is trying to stop states from doing anything while also saying we're not really going to do anything. That is not sustainable. I hope and pray that they come around to seeing that there's just going to be too much political pressure from the public who are so freaked out about this that we have to do something. But right now, I'm really concerned. Congress can step in and try, and there have been some efforts, nothing that's come close yet. And the White House continues to be an obstacle. So that's why I'm hopeful that a presidential campaign might actually thrust this into the limelight.

0: is Johnson, Trump, and also many people in Congress.
1: Well, I mean, let's be real about this. We've got an election right now that's coming up. The Democrats are, by all intensive purposes, when you ask that question, describe the election in five words or less, and I said throw the bums out. I mean, when the Republicans are controlling the White House, the House, and the Senate, when you throw the bums out, you're basically throwing out incumbents that represent the Republican Party on this, and the Democrats think they're going to have a major win in November. If you think that, you're not going to rock the boat by engaging in this debate. So while I want to really just kind of kumbaya up here and agree with you, Mo, I've got to disagree. One, I don't think that the states are really taking on AI at all. What they're doing is they're passing some patchwork legislation when it comes to data centers, and that's entirely different than what we're talking about here. Secondly, I think on AI, I would much rather have an administration in place or a Republican philosophy in place that looks at and discusses with the leaders of the businesses that we're trying to regulate what is the best pathway forward, and also negotiates from a position of strength vis-a-vis the Chinese Communist Party or other actors in this field to come up with some type of international solution to this problem. So I actually think this administration has a better chance of coming up with a international solution to this than I think maybe the past administration or other administrations would. And then I guess finally on this, it is happening so fast that for us to sit here and say we know what the solution is, I think is lying to ourselves. I think even the smartest people on this don't know exactly what the solution is, and that's probably the scariest part of this entire episode and the speed at which that it's moving. So this is one of those opportunities where we as the population and we as the, can let people take a short breath and try to figure out the best pathway forward together. Because I think if we break this down into partisan issues, and this is why I'm worried about the presidential election coming up, that will start November 4th, the day after the midterm elections. I'm worried we're going to start going into corners and we're not going to be able to have a real conversation of what is an existential threat. And I'm going to just read one thing because I did this. What do you do when you want to know? I really want to kill
0: humanity?
1: Don't read
0: this. You read it to us out there and it freaked us all out. So.
1: Well, I'm going to freak everybody out. Because, what do you do if you want to know what AI, do you really want to kill humanity? So I asked AI, do you really want to kill humanity? And this is the answer I got. An advanced AI would not kill humans out of emotional hatred or anger, but because its programmed goals might conflict with human survival. That freaks me out,
0: yeah,
1: bitch.
0: Yeah, that's really freaky.
1: Yeah, so our existential threats come from logic problems, it seems. And that's the world we live in. So, I mean, this is actually something that might bring us more together than divide us, just because that is what we're dealing with.
0: But it's interesting. I think about some of the things you just said, that there are solutions that are being proposed at the state level. We have seen things like banning chatbots that incite violence, regulating deep fakes in political campaigns. But Mo, I want to kind of chew on Mike's point a little bit that Republicans might have the trusted relationships with the business community to come up with the solutions that might really make a difference. And potentially when we get into a real heated next two years before the presidential election, Democrats, many of them are going to fall into the trap and just say like, oh, Republicans are too close to the industry to be trusted. And we are going to sort of go into our corners.
2: The industry is going to do what it has always done, which is cozy up to whoever's in the White House. They did it with Democrats when it came to social media, and there was some push and pull. But when that was the issue and Democrats were in charge, they cozied up. And as soon as Donald Trump won, what did we see? We saw all these tech giants go running towards him. I think if our lawmakers are asked, come up with regulations that's going to prevent Claude from killing all of us, I don't think we're going to get very far. That's too big of an ask.
0: It's kind of reasonable. I mean, I would like it to

0: be good to at least
1: because
0: try.
1: Nobody, but you know, Mike's right.
2: I'm laughing here because I'm thinking of some 80-year-old politician going, "You mean Uncle Claude? I don't think he's going to kill anybody."
1: Right? I mean, some of these guys barely know how to use social media.
2: Right. Exactly.
1: You know, and social media, we have seen how regulating that has gone. It hasn't. How many hearings after hearings have we seen where we detail all of the problems that have come with social media? They can't even agree on some simple solutions. They can't even agree to ask campaigns to put disclaimers on their online ads the way they do on their television ads. They are so far behind the curve on this. But where you can see some traction is on some of the key issues that people say they're worried about. One of the things we keep hearing about, I keep hearing stories about insurance companies using AI to review your claims and making a decision, cutting humans out of it entirely. That's something that we can regulate. Companies that are using AI to review resumes and make hiring decisions, that's something we can discuss. You want to go bigger? We can certainly regulate against allowing AI to make combat decisions outside of the human chain of command.
3: I like that one.
1: That's something that we can tackle. The point being that we can look at some of the specific issues and even these guys up in Washington can wrap their heads around some of it. Heard an interesting idea. I don't know that this one will end up getting traction in the current political environment. But the tax code. You have to pay taxes if you hire somebody. But you can, if you let a computer do it, it's a write-off. So the tax incentive incentivizes passing more of these jobs onto AI. Right? Again, there are so many layers of people's concerns. It's not just the existential doomsday.
3: But the existential doomsday does
1: we
3: also
1: can
3: exist.
1: Tackle some of those yeah. other parts.
3: Yeah.
2: you're getting slaughtered.
3: Yeah. You're listening to Left, Right, and Center from KCRW. We're talking about AI and some of the specific things that we might be able to regulate, as you were saying, Mo, even if we are also at the same time thinking about the existential doomsday scenarios that do sound real. I wonder, you know, we're on a college campus. I'm just looking at the room. How many of you use AI in some way every day? It's a little dark in here, but I'm thinking like 80%,
2: like 80%
3: of the room?
2: At least.
3: Yeah.
2: At least.
3: I mean, Mike, what do you use AI for in your life?
2: Oh, I do use it every day. I mean, we use it. So I have a public affairs firm. We use it for media monitoring. We use it for, I work with a company that uses it to make sure. I mean, over 50% of all searches now are done through AI. So it's not, it's a combination. If I'm trying to influence a public policy maker or a reporter, I know that they're utilizing AI to look up information, so I want to make sure that the information for my clients is presented in such a way that's going to be beneficial to my clients. So we maximize for AI on that side. My wife utilizes AI to design her garden and when to plant, and we take pictures of a apple tree, and AI gave us a full rundown of what to do, what limbs to cut. I mean, it was amazing. It was something that would take like a gardener or someone else years and years of experience to have. And so there are so many good uses of AI, planning your trip. All of this, again, I'm talking small ball when I'm talking about this. I'm not talking about where Mo was going with insurance claims and the other stuff. That is a much larger use of it. But it is going to seep in once people start using the technology and using it for the peaceful purposes, not the extension of humanity, but the peaceful purposes. I think more and more people will come to understand the power of these LLMs.
3: You know, I I think about AI on college campuses and all of you saying you're using it, I was really impressed to see that you know, William and Mary, that, you know, it's just, you know, really been proactive about, you know, talking about professors and how they should be thinking about the really important conversations with students here about what is acceptable and what's not acceptable, teaching the use of AI, really being proactive about it. You know, I think about a story in the news from Brown. I mean, a professor there suspected that dozens of his students used AI to get near perfect scores on a take-home exam, which, you know, put a lot of pressure on Brown to come up with some sort of guidance. It just feels like things are moving so quickly, and I'm not sure anyone is getting advice always on how to handle this and what's acceptable and what's not. Mo, you're at Georgetown. I mean, what's the messaging? What's the situation there when it comes to keeping up with all this?
1: I sometimes joke that working in academia makes me miss the speed and efficiency of government.
3: That doesn't resonate here, right?
2: You'll be here all week, folks.
3: Yeah.
1: I love my alma mater. I truly do. And I'm thrilled working there. But sometimes I do scratch my head. And this is not directed at Georgetown. It's directed at every university, including this one. I think this is rapidly advancing technology that most of us do not fully understand. I applaud when schools take the initiative to address the ethical concerns and the academic integrity concerns that come with it. My problem is, I think too often that's where the conversation ends, once it starts. That's where it ends. And I think there needs to be a much different conversation happening that I see at too few schools right now. And that's preparing students on how to use this. How to use it ethically, how to use it substantively, professionally. I've got two kids at home, a middle schooler and a high schooler. And I asked my high schooler what the deal is with AI, which she uses all the time. And she kind of gives me this blank look when I ask her, like, how are they dealing with this at school? And she's like, well, every teacher's different. Some teachers let us use it. Some teachers don't let us use it. And I was like, well, who's teaching you how to use it? And she laughed. She's like, no one teaches us how to use it. And what surprised me is I get the same response from university students that I talk to too often. If we're worried about the future, right, it's not going to be long before you all are the ones who are making decisions. You're the ones who are being impacted now by what AI is doing to the workforce. And so when I was a high school student in the 1980s, we all had to take a mandatory class, Introduction to Basic. But it taught me some skills that at least got me to the next phase and taught me that I was in control of this machine and how to be in control of this machine. Seems like that's an important lesson that everyone's grappling with right now, how to be in control of this machine. And we're letting too few people make that decision when everybody should be involved in it.
3: All right, we're going to take another break, and Mo, Mike, and I are going to come back and talk a little bit about the midterms and voting in our country. We'll be back with more Left, Right, and Center.
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4: The United Nations started its new session, and ambassadors from all over the world are at its New York headquarters. But what many people both inside and outside the organization are wondering is, does the UN succeed in its mission of advancing peace, security, and human rights, or is it effectively toothless and irrelevant? I'm John Donvan, and we're debating the question, is the United Nations obsolete? 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
5: This Sunday morning at 6.
3: All right, we're back again with more Left, Right, and Center. I'm David Green with Mike Dupke on the right and Moa Lathy on the left. We have talked a lot about AI, which is a conversation that is vital to be having right now in our society, in our politics. I want to shift to the upcoming midterm elections, sort of in general. President Trump, for years now, has been undermining how much results can be trusted. I think he does that particularly when his side loses, we should say. But this came to a head again over the past week. The president was trying to set limits on the use of mail-in voting, but the Supreme Court ruled against him. Days before that, President Trump had people at this Republican convention in Texas take this voting oath.
5: I pledge to the greatest president in the history of the United States that loves us so much he can't even breathe, that I will go out with my family, my friends. I'll do it anyway. I don't care if I'm registered or not. I'm going to try and cheat like hell like they do. There's never been bigger cheaters. I don't care.
3: Mike, is that funny?
2: Yeah. Kind of. Yeah, sure. Why? What's your question, David?
3: It's not satire. Like, this is real. He's saying things that will undermine people's belief in these results.
2: But we also have a system set up now that is slow. If we go back in time when Mo was a teenager, back in the 80s, you used to know who won the election that night or the next morning. And it's because of the way that the elections were held. They were held in person for the most part. The absentee, you had to, in New York State where I grew up, you had to have a reason to fill out an absentee, and then you could vote early. And now we've opened up voting, early voting. We've opened up mail-in voting. I am fine. Let me be on the record here. I am fine with all of that. I think enfranchising, if that's a word, more people to vote is a good thing. And I think as a political operator, it also is a good thing to utilize and play by those rules. The problem that we have, and I think this goes back to what the president was talking about, is we've got systems like in Florida where they do have early voting, they have mail-in voting, all of the things. You know, truth be told, the president votes by mail from the White House for the elections in Florida. But Florida will give you the results that night or in the morning. Within hours, you know, if you are running in Florida, if you've won or lost. In California, it can be weeks. In fact, it usually is weeks. And the reason is because how they set up their vote counting. So we do have a problem. I would identify the problem as not mail-in voting. The problem is how we administer our elections. And for me, speed kills, or lack of speed kills democracy. And by that, I mean, you get people questioning, well, this guy or this woman was up on election day and 3 days later and now has lost the election. Something must have been going on. Now, maybe nothing went on, and most likely nothing went on. But it draws questions, and there's no reason for that. And we didn't used to have that. And I think ultimately that is the true threat to democracy, is opening up that question.
6: But we did used to have it.
3: Go ahead, Mark.
6: We did used to have it. Anyone remember the 2000 election? And hanging chads in Florida? Like, I'm with you. The administration of the elections matters. And when we have had issues in the past, we have taken steps to fix them. You don't like how long it takes to count votes? Well, then some states, right, like Mississippi, a Republican state, with a Republican attorney general who just argued successfully before the Supreme Court that the president's attempts to curb mail-in ballots was wrong. They give, like, I think it's Mississippi and several other states, say you've got 5 days for your ballot to come in. So this way it's not endless. As long as it's postmarked on time, you've got X number of days. That's one way to address it. Another thing you can do, start processing mail ballots before Election Day, when they come in.
1: So this way, there's not the backlog on the back end.
2: You're
1: there
2: not
1: are
2: saying
1: things
2: anything
1: you can
2: that disagrees
1: do.
2: With what I said, though.
1: There are things that we can do.
2: And so let's do them.
1: So let's do them. California drives me crazy with how long it takes
3: too
1: for them
3: slow.
1: To count.
3: And they're talking about fixing it.
1: So fix it, right?
2: They're talking.
1: What doesn't fix it?
3: They are talking about fixing it.
2: They've been talking about that for a while.
1: But what doesn't fix it, what doesn't restore faith in elections, is the President of the United States telling you that all these elections are rigged. That does not fix the problem. We need everybody out there saying, you can vote. Your vote will count. The system will work. What we've got right now is a president who is marshaling the resources of the federal government to say, I don't know if you're going to be able to trust this. They're trying to cheat. Cut it out. And by the way, Democrats who've done that in the past, cut it out. Because until we all sing from that same song page that you can vote, your vote's going to count, and the system's going to work, now let's talk about how to make it work better. We're running the risk of this thing spiraling out of control.
3: You heard it tonight on this stage from Mo and Mike, all politicians who are saying stuff like we just heard. Cut it out, Democrats and Republicans.
6: Cut it out.
3: Cut it out. Okay, we have some time to take questions from all of you here on campus at the College of William and Mary. Yeah, over here.
7: Looking at all of the court cases, well, coming left and right around mail-in ballots, how much will the confusion surrounding mail-in ballots impact the voter turnout this November?
3: Mo, Mike, are we worried about voter turnout?
2: I am very concerned. The Republican Party for years and years and years did a very good job, especially with senior citizens who, for whatever reason, maybe weren't mobile enough to get to the ballot centers on election day to do absentee ballots. From my perspective, and what's damaging with what the president is saying about mail-in voting is when it's done right, it's good for democracy. And when it's done right, it's frankly good for Republicans because we have more rural voters and voters in places that are difficult to get to the polls, that it is advantageous for us to have mail-in voting. And when we make our own people think that there's less of a value in a mail-in vote, I worry about people staying home. And that is what's killing me. If you look at the election in 24 and the midterms that we're having in 26, what you'll see is where the Democrats have won in those elections, Democrats have turned out at presidential levels, meaning that they had the same level of voting that they had in 24, and Republicans have not. Now, maybe that is for a whole host of reasons. I think part of that might also be that we've taken away one of the mechanisms by which they can vote, or at least made them question it, and then it just got too busy on that Tuesday and they didn't turn out.
3: Take another question over here.
8: Hi, my name is Ava Canaday. My question for you all is, when discussing something like AI or another topic that can be particularly divisive at times, how can you see the good in someone's views that might go against your own values or your own ideas about how to approach it?
2: Well, I'll jump in on this. For me, it comes down to curiosity. If I'm talking to somebody that disagrees with me, or I don't really get where they're coming from, if you have a healthy dose of curiosity, I want to figure out why you think that way. I also think you need to come, being curious means you're not certain of everything that you believe. It's okay to pressure test your own belief system and your own ideas. And by having a conversation with somebody who's diametrically opposed to you, or even somebody who just gently disagrees with you, in my opinion, helps you understand and articulate yourself better. But I generally want to find out why that person thinks that way. And I think if you can approach conversations that way from the left or the right, you're going to have a much better dialogue, discussion, dialogue, debates. Debate's a loaded term. I'm saying all of these things basically to steal Mo's answer, by the way. That's why I keep going on. But I think if you have all of those things going for you in a conversation, you're not going to see that person necessarily as the enemy, but you will receive something from that conversation. At the end of the day, you know, we all are a bit self-serving, so it will benefit you.
1: Yeah, my answer is similar, but let me frame it a little bit differently since Mike took all my best lines. I know what I think, and I know why I think I'm right. But I don't really know why you do. I think I do, right? This is the problem with our politics. We think we do, but rarely have we taken a moment to just ask. If my side of the aisle hadn't run around in 2016 saying anyone who's thinking about voting for Donald Trump is either a racist or a misogynist or an enabler of racism or misogyny, or spent all of 2024 saying anyone who's thinking about voting for Donald Trump is an enabler of fascism, maybe if we hadn't done that, we would have actually heard the people who weren't racist or misogynist or pro-fascist, and then maybe made a more compelling argument to them. So take a moment to understand where the other side is coming from. Maybe it leads to common ground, maybe not, but I'll bet you'll more easily come to common motivation.
3: We always end our show, and I love it. It's been going on this way at Left, Right, and Center for many years with rants and raves in the world of politics or life in general. Mo, you want to start us off with a rant or a rave?
1: I don't really know if this is a rant or a rave, but I think it's a topic that is near and dear to a lot of people's heart. Beer. Specifically, the great beer heists of 2026. I don't know if you guys have heard about this, but last month, about 800 barrels of Guinness were hijacked from two parked trailers in Liverpool. Just a couple of weeks earlier, 34,000 cans of PBR were stolen off a truck in California. The detective working on the Guinness case said, quote, "It is famously said that Guinness is good for you, but that is only the case when it's been bought and paid for." So you've got these massive beer heists taking place. Somewhere out there is a person with 70,000 pints of Guinness and a serious logistics problem.
3: A lot of Guinness.
2: Or an average Tuesday.
3: Or an average Tuesday, yeah. Or you tomorrow night.
9: Yeah, I was going to say, tomorrow night at the Bills game.
3: The football game. Exactly. Yeah.
2: That's a tailgate, baby. Yeah.
3: All right, Mike.
2: So mine is a pure rant. It's about elevators. If you push the button to get on an elevator and the elevator arrives and you're in the middle of a conversation, stop the conversation and get on the elevator. I can't stand it when I'm trying to get somewhere, either up or down in the building, and somebody is talking to somebody else in the hallway and holds the door while they finish the conversation with the person out in the hallway. And everyone in the elevator gets to A, listen to their conversation, which is generally inane, and B, delayed because they can't get to where they're going. So if you push the button and you decide that the conversation is more important than getting on that elevator, let it go. Just let it go. Because when you stand there, you're upsetting a whole bunch of other people. I was trying to tie this back to the beer, and I couldn't.
1: No, I'm with you. Like,
3: it's annoying.
2: It's not annoying. It could be.
1: Look, it could be a super important conversation. It's just not to me.
2: No, so, not to me.
1: So just let me go.
2: Let it go.
3: This is the same feeling I have when you're getting on a plane and someone is just taking time putting their luggage up with zero.
1: Oh, now you're just being a curmudgeon.
3: Hey, excuse me one second, but that's not
1: sometimes
3: my rant.
1: Sometimes they need help.
3: I'll help them. Like, I just want the moment. I don't.
1: You're too busy judging them.
3: Yeah. I'm going to rave about QR tipping at my hotel near the airport in Richmond. I saw this wonderful thing when I woke up this morning. It said, "You can tip here," and it was a QR code. This makes me so happy. I don't know about any of you. I obsess about tipping because I think people who work in industries and they rely on tips deserve to be tipped. And it is becoming much less common for us to be carrying cash around, and it constantly stresses me out. My wife gives me a ton of grief about this. She reminds me that she was my bartender when we met, and I tipped her generously, and she's like, "Honey, you got me. Like, you don't need to find another wife. Like, it's okay." But in all seriousness, she's in the restaurant industry and understands the importance of tipping. So we both stress out about going to an ATM, making sure we have cash. This is a wonderful thing. A hotel having a QR code to send a tip, as long as there are regulations in place that that money is actually going to the people who are cleaning my room. If we could have more QR tipping with the assurances that the money is going to land in the right hands.
2: You're not worried that these beer thieves are putting QR codes in hotel rooms across America?
3: Are they taking all my money?
2: They're taking your money.
3: Yes. This is terrible. It's all being run by AI. All right. That is all the time we have. Mike Dupke and Mo Alathy, thank you. We have a great Left, Right, and Center team here at William & Mary. Leo Duran is here, who is our producer, our executive producer, Arnie Seipel. And the show is being mixed and recorded by Phil Richards, who is here as well. Thanks to all three of you. Also, thanks to the people in the groups who have hosted us here at the College of William & Mary. They are Student Assembly, Alma Mater Productions, the Year of Civic Leadership Committee, Jody Fistler, the tech team at Phi Beta Kappa Hall, Corinne Dame, Carson Bannister, Caleb Forget, and John Nichols. Thanks to all of you, and thanks to everyone here at William & Mary for hosting us. Todd M. Simon composed the theme music to our show. 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I'm David Green. Thank you for joining us, and I hope you come back next week. We will be here for more Left, Right, and Center. Thank you all so much. 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
11: Stardate September 19th. Two well-known star patterns highlight the northern sky this evening. The Big Dipper is low in the north-northwest at nightfall and in the northeast at first light tomorrow. And W-shaped Cassiopeia is just the opposite, in the northeast at nightfall and the north-northwest at dawn. As that sequence tells us, both star patterns make a big circle around the sky during the night. They circle the north star, Polaris, the hub of the sky. All the stars in the northern sky appear to move around Polaris, the result of Earth turning on its axis. For much of the United States, the stars of the Big Dipper and Cassiopeia never set. They're close enough to Polaris that they never drop below the horizon. So they're in the sky every day and night of the year, endlessly circling the North Star. Such stars are called circumpolar. The number of such stars from any given location depends on your latitude. From 30 degrees north, anything within 30 degrees of Polaris always remains above the horizon. From 50 degrees north, it's anything within 50 degrees of Polaris. So as you go farther north, more stars are circumpolar. And if you go all the way to the North Pole, all the stars are circumpolar. Nothing ever rises or sets. Each star follows the same path across the sky night after night, circling Polaris, the hub of the northern sky. Polaris won't keep that position. We'll talk about its successor tomorrow. Our web address is stardate.org. For the University of Texas McDonald Observatory, I'm Billy Henry.
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13: From NPR News in Washington, D.C., this is Weekend Edition. I'm Scott Simon. This hour we'll have Ron Elving on the week in politics, then concerns in Europe grow about Russia. A report from Kabul on Afghans who are living around Taliban restrictions. And Ben McIntyre's new real-life spy story, Redwood, but a KGB agent in revolutionary Iran who tells MI6 he wants to pass them some secrets.
14: But he had a secret of his own, and his reason for flipping to the West, if you like, was unlike any spy that I've ever come across before. He leant over to McCready and said, I have a problem.
13: What do you think it was? First, we have our newscast. Today is Saturday, September 19, 2026.
15: Live from NPR News in Washington, I'm Windsor Johnston. The United States, Denmark, and Greenland have reached an agreement expanding the American military presence on the Arctic island. President Trump says the deal gives the U.S. permanent control over Greenland's security. Adrienne Murray reports from Copenhagen.
16: Leaders in Denmark and Greenland have welcomed the agreement with the United States, saying it would strengthen Arctic and North Atlantic security. A deal is expected to be signed at the UN General Assembly next week, but would still need parliamentary approval. It's good for NATO and Europe, Danish Prime Minister Mette Frederiksen said, adding that it doesn't affect the sovereignty and territorial integrity of the Danish kingdom. The text of the agreement is not yet public, but in a lengthy social media post, President Trump said the US would be granted permanent control over security in Greenland. There was no mention of any territory changing hands. However, he said the security pact prohibits American adversaries from building bases in Greenland. For NPR News, I'm Adrienne Murray in Copenhagen.
15: Saudi Arabia issued air raid alerts overnight as Houthi rebels launched another round of missiles at the kingdom. An explosion was heard in Riyadh, the first such threat to the capital since fighting resumed. NPR's Aya Batraoui reports the escalation comes as the Houthis accuse Saudi Arabia of carrying out hundreds of airstrikes across Yemen this week.
17: Residents of Riyadh, including journalists there with Reuters and the AFP, reported hearing sounds of explosions over the Saudi capital late Friday, apparently from interceptions of Houthi ballistic missiles. The attacks on Riyadh mark another escalation in the war in Yemen. The Iran-backed Houthis say they're targeting Saudi airbases in response to Saudi airstrikes on Yemen. The group's also targeting Saudi energy sites and has imposed a blockade on Saudi oil tankers in the Red Sea. Last week, the Houthis pushed out Saudi-backed Yemeni government forces from territory along Yemen's Red Sea coast. The UN says the fighting has displaced more than 100,000 people in recent days. Aya Batraoui, NPR News, Dubai.
15: Cybersecurity researchers say they used Anthropic's chatbot Claude to break into rival tech company OpenAI during an authorized test. OpenAI has since fixed it. Former FBI cyber official Cynthia Kaiser tells ABC News that AI is also making online scams more convincing and easier to spread worldwide.
18: It looks more convincing. It looks in normal language. It might be tailored to what you care about. And we see it deployed in countries where we didn't see a lot of this before, like Japan, where language might have been a barrier to some of this cybercrime in the past.
15: The warnings come as some of the biggest names in artificial intelligence call for a slowdown in developing the most advanced systems. This is NPR News. The U.S.-led war with Iran has now cost more than $43 billion. That's according to a new Central Command estimate provided to lawmakers this week. Much of the recent increase reflects the continued use of expensive weapons. The UN's World Food Program has a new executive director. NPR's Michelle Kellerman reports Luke Lindbergh will succeed Cindy McCain, who left for health reasons.
19: The U.S. has long been the largest donor to the World Food Program, and the State Department says Luke Lindbergh is the right leader to continue this tradition. The department says he has a proven record of public service, a commitment to accountability, and a clear understanding that humanitarian assistance must reach those who need it most. Lindbergh, who's in his late 30s, was tapped by President Trump as an undersecretary at the Department of Agriculture. He's the son-in-law of Senate Majority Leader John Thune, and he founded and led South Dakota Trade, which works to expand international markets for the state. Michelle Kellerman, NPR News, the State Department.
15: Germany's world-famous Oktoberfest is underway in Munich. Thousands of people are packing the festival grounds for opening day. The celebration is featuring beer tents, brass bands, amusement rides, and Bavarian food. Organizers expect about 6 million visitors during the 16-day festival, which runs through through October 4th. Security has been increased this year with hundreds of police officers and AI-assisted cameras monitoring the crowds. This is NPR.
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13: This is Weekend Edition from NPR News. I'm Scott Simon. Thank you for being with us. President Trump has banned three news organizations from the White House, CNN, MS Now, and Politico. In a post online, he declared other fake news media outlets to follow. That's where we'll begin this hour of the program with NPR's Ron Elving. Ron, thanks so much for being with us.
26: Good to be with you, Scott.
13: And Ron, this summary ban, This Is America. Can the president do that?
26: We find ourselves asking that question a lot these days. I'm not a constitutional law scholar, but I know how to consult people who are, and there's broad agreement that the president cannot do this in the manner he wishes. Once he opens the door to the media, he cannot close it partially to exclude those whose reporting may displease him. It's been to court, been ruled a violation of the First Amendment guarantee. And the president of the White House Correspondents Association, Jackie Heinrich, noted yesterday that the constitutional protection does not depend, quote, on whether the president likes a news organization's coverage, agrees with its reporting, or approves the questions its journalists ask. Now, Heinrich is herself a senior White House correspondent for Fox News, and she also said, quote, this is about more than the rights of journalists. It is about the right of the American people to receive a full and independent account of the activities, policies, and decisions of whoever occupies the nation's highest office. Now, President Trump tried to ban one CNN reporter years ago. He tried to ban the Associated Press early in his second term. Courts backed the media both times, although the AP ruling is still being appealed. But Trump may have his reasons to blow off steam this way, perhaps thinking it will distract from news that's been making him unhappy this week.
13: Including perhaps no agreement with Iran that would end the war. The U.S. Congress, including seven Republicans, voted to end President Trump's powers to prosecute it. What do you see developing here?
26: Congress is in a struggle toward fulfilling its constitutional duties regarding war making. We are right up against the basic Constitution here again. In this case, the power to declare war belongs exclusively to Congress, which has, of course, devised its own ways to use the military without such a declaration. One is a formal AUMF. That's an authorization for use of military force. We all learned that acronym after 9/11 when U.S. forces went into Afghanistan and then Iraq. Here we have Congress trying to rein in the president using the few tools it has.
13: Also, the Supreme Court blocked a Trump administration plan to restrict mail-in voting, and the Federal Reserve raised interest rates. These are two more rebukes of the president?
26: Hard to miss that reading in both cases, and surely Trump himself took both of them that way. He went on Truth Social and blasted the rate increase in personal terms and also to denounce his own appointees to the Supreme Court, all three, by the way, for going against him on the mail-ins.
13: And AI is top of the mind for many voters and many in Congress. Most want some kind of restrictions. President Trump says all America needs is him.
26: Well, yes, all we need is Trump and whatever it may take to stay ahead of China in this regard. AI development is racing ahead there, too. But lots of Republican candidates this fall are backing away, creating some distance with the president, noting the outcry against the massive data centers in their home districts and states, and also noting the impression of danger that keeps growing. Now we hear reports of an errant AI report nearly starting a war. And that ought to raise some truly grave questions.
13: Kennedy Center has been summarily closed. Courts won't permit, because the president says his name should be on it. What does this say, and could he really demolish it?
26: This whole issue, like the Lincoln reflecting pool, shows just how far Trump will go to prevail, defying the courts, defying reality. Is he tempted to bring in the bulldozers before the name issue is resolved, just to get it done, before he might be stopped? Maybe we can see an answer to that question in that huge hole in the ground where the east wing of the White House once stood.
13: NPR senior contributor Ron Elving, thanks so much.
26: Thank you, Scott.
13: And now to Europe, where leaders in France, Poland, and across the continent this week are saying the Russians are coming. Their warning stems from what they say are increasingly brazen Russian attacks. NPR's Russia correspondent Charles Maines joins us now. Charles, thanks so much for being with us.
0: Good morning, Scott.
13: When these European leaders mention Russian attacks, they call them hybrid. What's that?
0: Well, they're referring to moves that fall into a kind of gray zone. You know, they're not traditional military attacks, but nonetheless undermine Europe's sense of security. So we've seen what look to be attempts to sabotage defense or logistics infrastructure. For example, attack drones were found hidden at an airport in Germany that serves as a transit hub for NATO. There are also allegations of cyber attacks, election interference, or misinformation. And in the U.S., the Trump administration's Justice Department last week said it had foiled a Russian plot to assassinate an exiled dissident. You know, of course, all of this comes in the context of Russia's war in Ukraine, which is now in its fifth year. And we've repeatedly seen drones fall on or near bordering NATO member countries like Poland and Romania. And while some are believed to be errant drones that had really just gone off course, there's growing evidence that's not always the case. It seems they're there to provoke and maybe even strike targets.
13: But is there proof that Russia is responsible?
0: Well, it's tougher to say. Western intelligence agencies say they have no doubt these are acts carried out by Moscow. As to proof, they point to communication intercepts, messages essentially sent by Russian security services, where third parties are offered money to carry out assignments. So, in other words, they're kind of task rabbits hired to do the dirty work.
13: And what does Russia say?
0: Well, they say there's no proof, and this is just scaremongering against Russia. In some cases, like this German airport incident, Russian President Vladimir Putin has said outright this is an elaborate false flag operation, with these attacks staged by Ukraine or the West to rally the European public against Moscow. And I have to say, the Kremlin is quite good at exploiting these denials at home. You know, they say to the Russian public, look how they blame us, how they blame you for everything, whether it's doping in sports, atrocities in Ukraine, threatening Europe, election interference, you name it. You know, Russia is always the guilty party. And I think some Russians, as a result, say, well, maybe they do hate us.
13: If it is Russia, what's the rationale? What would Moscow be trying to achieve?
0: Well, Russia's long argued the West, through its military support for Ukraine, is de facto a direct participant in the war. And so the theory here is that Russia's punishing Europe for this in particular, to the point where European leaders, or at least their voters, eventually say, enough's enough. Ukraine's just not worth the trouble.
13: But doesn't that risk a direct conflict with NATO?
0: Well, that's the fear, that one of these attacks proves deadly and NATO may feel it has to respond, perhaps even by triggering Article 5, the concept that an attack on one member of NATO is an attack on all. So the theory is that the Russian approach here is to keep it just below that threshold and instead undermine the alliance gradually. You know, think of it as death to Article 5 by a thousand cuts.
13: So what does Europe or the West do then?
0: Well, European leaders like France's Emmanuel Macron or Poland's Donald Tusk have made clear they intend to get tougher with Moscow through more sanctions on Russia, support to Ukraine, perhaps even some military action if necessary. The Trump administration's approach seems quite to be the opposite. You know, they want to engage and talk up a future of deals and prosperity to help get issues like Ukraine settled, and the rest they think will take care of itself. You know, which approach, carrot or stick, is better? I don't know. I don't think anybody does. But we're at a dangerous moment as we wait to find out.
13: And NPR's Charles Maines, thanks so much.
0: Thank you.
13: Annie Dillard, who died this week at the age of 81, was often called a nature writer. And she wrote about weasels, squirrels, muskrats and snails, cedar trees and sycamores, mourning doves, moths, and notably a giant water bug that bites a small frog and, well, no need to go into that now. But it was the nature, the mystery of life, that engaged her. Annie Dillard became the youngest woman ever to win the Pulitzer Prize for general nonfiction at the age of 28 for her book, Pilgrim at Tinker Creek. She began the book remembering her old tomcat who would jump through the bedroom window after prowling outside her home in rural Virginia. And some morning, she wrote, I'd wake in daylight to find my body covered with paw prints in blood. I looked as though I'd been painted with roses. The sign on my body could have been an emblem or a stain, the keys to the kingdom or the mark of Cain. I never knew, Annie Dillard continued. We wake, if we ever wake at all, to mystery. Rumors of death, beauty, violence. Seems like we're just set down here, a woman said to me recently, and don't nobody know why. There was a kind of biblical drama and cadence to Annie Dillard's blunt and beautiful words. She described herself as spiritually promiscuous, finding insights from across all religious feelings. Annie Dillard asked in her 1989 collection of essays, The Writing Life, what do we ever know that is higher than that power which from time to time seizes our lives and reveals us startlingly to ourselves as creatures set down here bewildered? By the time she left us this week, Annie Dillard still seemed lovingly bewildered by the beauties and hazards that abound on earth. But she looked for meaning with her words, and her writing opened understanding to others. One of the things I know about writing is this, she said. She wrote, do not hoard what seems good for a later place in the book or for another book. Give it all, give it now. And she wrote in Pilgrim at Tinker Creek these words about life that we might take with us today, and I mean right now, this morning. Spend the afternoon, wrote Annie Dillard. You can't take it with you.

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2: What if you find yourself in the middle of a fight, and at the end of this fight, somehow, you're still standing up? 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
4: I'm Windsor Johnston with these headlines. President Trump will travel to the United Nations next week. He's expected to meet with the acting president of Venezuela. It will be their first face-to-face meeting since the U.S. removed Nicolas Maduro from power. The White House has not disclosed what the two leaders will discuss. The president says he's banning CNN, MS Now, and Politico from the White House. He's accusing the news organizations of spreading what he calls fake news. The scope of the restrictions remains unclear. The price of diesel has reached another record high. The average price for a gallon is $6.49. According to AAA, that's up about a dollar from a month ago. I'm Windsor Johnston, NPR News in Washington.
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0: This is Weekend Edition from NPR News. I'm Scott Simon. When the Taliban regained power in Afghanistan in 2021, they promised a more progressive form of governing than they had imposed in the 1990s, when they placed dictates on virtually all aspects of social life, stretching even to painting house windows black so women living beyond them couldn't be seen from the street. That was then. Is the Taliban taking Afghans back to the 90s now, and are Afghans following? NPR's Dee Parvez went to Kabul to see.
6: The return of the Taliban meant the return of many restrictions, like the mandatory hijab, which requires that women cover their faces, as well as limits on how men and women can socialize and so much more. But how those rules are obeyed, or even at times enforced, looks different now than it did in the 90s. For instance, you see women on TV on all sorts of programming, usually wearing a COVID mask instead of full face coverings. This is a game show called Victor Osmon, Victor being the energy drink sponsor of the show and Osmon meaning test. The host and contestants are all women. It's a trivial pursuit game, pitting two teams against each other. Off TV and on the streets, some women wear more casual forms of hijabs, especially in Kabul, which is less conservative than, say, Kandahar. It's normal to see them moving through the city without male guardianship. For example, I saw one woman walking alone through central Kabul. Her robe, or chapan, was shorter than typical, and with her ankles showing, she walked with this great, unhurried confidence in a pair of flame-red flats. As much as I can, I will go without a mask. As much as I can, I will have a voice. And I like to be seen, says one woman I spoke to who requested that we not name her, fearing retribution from the Taliban. She says all of these are acts of resistance that without a doubt will one day lead to change. All of these behaviors are risky because the Taliban's virtue and vice patrols periodically do sweeps, cracking down on those who flout the laws. One of their earliest targets was beauty salons. In 2023, the Taliban ordered the closure of around 3,000 salons in Kabul and 12,000 nationwide because they said the businesses were un-Islamic. So now, salons operate underground. They still advertise online, although their addresses are hidden. This ad shows the face of a woman in full glam makeup, blue contact lenses and all. She is covering the lower portion of her face with a manicured hand. The line, which sounds like it's from a movie, basically says, "When you have eyes like that, why would you need a sword to kill?" I spoke to a beautician in Kabul about how things are going for her. She didn't want to be named, fearing being targeted by the Taliban. She's running a clandestine salon from her home, she says, and the Taliban are constantly threatening to shut down all such businesses. She says working like this is very dangerous and that she has to sneak clients in and out without attracting attention. Still, it's clear the Taliban know the salons are out there and operating, and it sort of shows the duality at play in Afghanistan. For instance, movie theaters have been shut down, but you can watch movies on TV, on channels from Iran, Pakistan, or even India. And dating isn't allowed, but it certainly happens, and often in the open. There are some restrictions for men, too. They aren't allowed to have certain Western haircuts, like fades, or wear tight shirts or shorts that show their knees. And some of this butts up against something Afghan men seem to be struggling with the same as men here, the notions of masculinity. Which means that looks maxing is starting to be a thing there. That's just one of many Instagram posts showing young Afghan men flexing at the gym, mussing up their hair, or showing off their jawlines. Men, including members of the Taliban, are spending more time in gyms. Supplements and steroids are becoming popular, and posters advertising gyms show headless bodies with bare, veiny, muscular torsos clad in tiny, verboten shorts. Ali Latifi is a Kabul-based freelance journalist. He recently wrote about this trend for Playboy. And he told me there's a universality to what he saw in Kabul's many gyms and underground medispas.
7: I think everything these guys said is, you know, the same things that someone in Doha or Istanbul or Karachi or San Francisco would say.
6: While young gym talibros tend to focus on optimizing their fitness, other young Afghan men are turning to things like hair implants and cosmetic tweakments like microneedling and Botox. Latifi tells me that it's even surprising to him that

0: terms with them. We will negotiate a world that we see fit. It's not going to be easy, but the Afghans haven't given up. And there are those within the Taliban that are willing to listen. They're willing to change and improve.
1: So he says, not all hope is lost. Deep Hadraz, NPR News.
2: Scars from Hurricane Katrina still remain in New Orleans' Lower Ninth Ward more than 20 years later. 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
3: 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I said, go in. There's blessings in there. Go in.
2: The blessings are clothing, household goods, food, books, video games, even hot dogs and roller skating, all for free tomorrow. 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In the new film, The Wait, a felonious warden gives a group of convicts an offer they just can't refuse.
4: If I can get you out of here before the end of the month, you like that?
5: Can you do that?
4: Son, out here I do what I want. I sign the paper saying your time is done. Your time is done.
2: But it's freedom in exchange for a mission, a 100-mile trek through the Oregon wilderness, bearing the weight of stolen gold bars on their backs. I mean, what could possibly go wrong? The film is set in 1933, deep in the Great Depression. The man leading the mission is Murphy, who was ripped from his young daughter after hitting a police officer and being sent to a labor camp. The Wait premiered at Sundance. It stars Ethan Hawke as Murphy, Russell Crowe as the warden, and Julia Jones as Anna, an indigenous woman who joins their gold-bearing party. Julia Jones, one of the stars of the Twilight Saga series, and from Dexter and Westworld, joins us now from our studios in New York. Thanks so much for being with us.
6: Well, thank you, Scott. So nice to be here.
2: Full disclosure, our family's known you for a long time, haven't we?
6: Yes, I think I was just told it was 2002, give or take.
2: All right, friend of my wife, Caroline's, and we've spent holidays together. This story, though, no holiday.
6: No.
2: So many of the seams look arduous. Did you actually carry gold bricks or at least bricks?
6: In the beginning of filming, there was a real concerted effort to see who could carry the most. They wanted it to feel real. They wanted to not have to act and sell that they were carrying these things. Every week that went by, I think that plan went a little more and more out of the window as the reality of carrying these big, heavy, I don't know what it was, became clear and clear. I never got on that train.
2: Of course, the film brings the Great Depression back into our minds again. And I'm struck by one line, especially when a character says, you take away someone's ability to feed their family and they get desperate.
6: Yes. And I think that is the ultimate theme of the film in a lot of ways. You have a group of people who are desperate and they are tasked with completing a mission together. And you see that these characters who come from very different worlds find that they have a lot more in common than they thought. And I think that nature, the challenges that the journey presents, caused this group of people to bind together and get through their trek.
2: What's Anna's story?
6: Anna went to a boarding school. I mean, I have a very, very specific and extensive backstory for her, more so than I do with a lot of my characters, in part because she doesn't speak very much. So I really wanted her story and that particular slice of American history to play in some sort of visceral or emotional way, even though it wasn't on the screen. She's a loner and she's kind of out there and she has lost ties to her family and she has found herself working in a mine as a cook. And she is stuck there because they are essentially taking money out of her pay and making it impossible for her to get ahead. So when she sees this group of men sneaking out of the mine, she recognizes that that's her way out. She follows them and she is fearless. And

0: that makes her very helpful to the men, and I think she stands out in that way.
1: She carries her load, Anna, and saves lives. But it's hard not to notice that the men are always saying, "Cook something now," aren't they?
0: There is definitely an element of staying true to our ideas of what was happening at the time and what it would have meant for a woman like Anna to be on a journey with those men.
1: Rains a lot in this film, and perilously so. Is it a kind of, I don't know, metaphor for America and the Depression being beset and battered?
0: I think that was a very happy accident. We were filming in Bavaria in the summer, and everyone was expecting it to be, 90 degrees, and you have to feel like apocalypse now. And instead, it was cold and it was rainy every day. And we were grateful for that because I think it made the journey, everything was harder. Everything was more challenging. It was less work to do as an actor. And I think that tying that to the weight of the Great Depression and what these characters are withstanding, I think that the weather, the rain, the damp, the dark, all of it really fed that.
1: And I have to ask, why make a film set in Depression America in Bavaria?
0: Well, money, tax incentives. It was, when you're trying to make an independent film, you are going to do it come hell or high water. And that was the only way that we could get it made in the period of time that the filmmakers had and the cast had. And so off we went.
1: We note, of course, you play an indigenous woman. I have to ask, does being a multiracial actor in films affect the number and kind of roles you're offered?
0: Oh, absolutely. It does. It has evolved. The landscape changes constantly. And I will say, when I compare the landscape now to what it was when I started acting 20 something years ago, it is a different planet we're on right now. It's still a struggle. It's a struggle for so many people for so many different reasons. And what I have come back to over the years, it seemed impossible for so long. But it's always, you wake up and you have a choice every day of, do I want to sit into how difficult this is and how impossible it is and how few examples there are of people doing what I want to do? Or do I want to use that energy and try to make it happen? I think that's a universal, a choice that everybody has to make.
1: What would you like moviegoers to take home in their hearts about Anna?
0: I hope that they feel a closeness to her that they didn't expect that they could feel. And I hope it's not necessarily surprising, but I hope that it's dear. I hope she's dear to them.
1: Julia Jones, who stars with Ethan Hawke and Russell Crowe in the new film, The Wait. It's in theaters now. Thanks so much for being with us.
0: Thank you so much for having me, Scott.
1: And you're listening to Weekend Edition from NPR News. The family-owned Carnegie Deli was a New York institution home to mammoth sandwiches, matzo ball soup, and famous cheesecake. It closed its flagship location in Manhattan 10 years ago, but this week, pastrami lovers can rejoice. Not only does BJ Lederman still do our theme music, but the Carnegie Deli has reopened its doors just a block away from its original home. NPR's Chloe Weiner paid a visit.
2: There's a line outside Carnegie Deli. There are tourists from Alabama and Australia, and plenty of New Yorkers on their lunch break. But the line moves quickly. Inside, the place is a time capsule of the original location, even though it's in a different space.
3: It feels old. It's like some people don't even realize that we were closed for 10 years.
2: Sari Harper is the Jewish deli's third-generation owner. The restaurant opened back in 1937, and Harper's grandfather, Milton Parker, took over in 1976. As we walk through Carnegie, Harper points out how they've recreated the deli's original interior. Checkered black and white floors, beef salami hanging from the ceiling, a display case filled with cheesecake, and walls crowded with photographs from the many, many celebrities who ate at the original location.
3: Sylvester Stallone, Sarah Jessica Parker, Stanley Tucci, of course, Adam Sandler.
2: And Woody Allen, who set the opening scene of his 1984 film Broadway Danny Rose at the deli. The original Carnegie Deli location closed in 2016, after a divorce in the family, plus significant legal issues, including a lawsuit that resulted in them having to pay a couple of $1 million in back wages. The family maintained the brand with smaller locations, including Madison Square Garden and an online store. But Harper says this summer just felt like the right time to come back with a full restaurant.
3: I feel like it's like a New York renaissance. People are just like, Nixon 5, World Cup, Carnegie's back, New York's back. It's just like, it's awesome.
2: But it's not completely the same. There's the new location, of course, and changes in pricing. In 2016, a pastrami on rye was about $20. Now it's almost $30. And there's a new sandwich on the menu, the Carnegie Deli Colossus.
4: Even though it's a reopening and it's a celebration of the past, I want to emphasize that it's actually a tradition that has always been changing.
2: Food historian Laura Rabinovich, who goes by the nickname Dr. Pastrami, says Jewish deli is an immigrant food and used to be more niche. But it became mainstream in the mid-20th century when delis like Carnegie, Lindy's, and the Stage Deli opened in Midtown near Broadway.
4: Even the pastrami sandwich, it's really an amalgam of so many different traditions coming together. And to me, that is the most New York thing possible.
2: Back at Carnegie Deli, it's clear that most customers are here for one reason.
3: Pastrami.
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7: I'll be finishing that pastrami sandwich right now.
2: Barry Kay is from New York. He's here to see if the food lives up to the original.
8: I miss it. It's been a while. I would have been here the day they opened, but I was in Minnesota.
2: Kay says he's happy to have Carnegie back, in part because he misses having a bunch of good delis to choose from.
8: There's no more good delis. The Second Avenue is not what it was, and all the other ones are gone. Katz's, you have to wait online for ever.
2: Back in the day, Carnegie's friendly rival was Stage Deli. They shut down in 2012, and the new Carnegie Deli happens to be in the old Stage spot. For Sari Harper, that was the cherry on top.
3: It's like the Yankees and the Mets or something, like the two biggest rivals, and now like we're in their stadium or, you know, we're in their place, and it's cool.
2: Chloe Weiner, NPR News, New York.

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1: For KGOU, I'm Jack Walters with two ways to ring in the fall season. Oklahoma City's Myriad Botanical Gardens presents Pumpkinville, October 1st to the 25th. This yearly tradition transforms the gardens into a colorful autumn wonderland, complete with seasonal displays and activities for the whole family. This year pays tribute to Route 66 with creative pumpkin murals depicting different locations along the historic highway. And starting October 2nd, the town of Newcastle presents the Newcastle Nightmare, bringing chills and thrills for the whole month of October. Guests can enjoy multiple haunted trails, each one offering different hazards and scares, from zombies to deadly spiders and even a few not-so-friendly ghosts. This nighttime attraction aims to deliver both fun and frights this Halloween season. For more information on these events and others, click the Events tab at kgou.org.
2: I'm Windsor Johnston with these headlines. The U.S., Denmark, and Greenland have reached a deal expanding the American military presence on the island. President Trump says it bars adversaries from establishing bases or making sensitive investments without U.S. approval. Thousands of demonstrators protested outside of the Kennedy Center in Washington, D.C. last night over its indefinite closure. President Trump has threatened to tear down the venue. A federal judge this week said the administration would have to give 30 days' notice before any demolition. The CEO of OpenAI will brief the UN Security Council next week about the risks of artificial intelligence. Sam Altman is expected to urge international coordination and shared safety standards. I'm Windsor Johnston, NPR News in Washington.
3: 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And from the William T. Grant Foundation, supporting research to improve the lives of young people,

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1: This is Weekend Edition from NPR News. I'm Scott Simon. When Americans think of and sometimes visit France's Normandy coast, it's often to go to the beaches where the landings of D-Day occurred. There is another Normandy coast, though, that is closer to Paris, and the Norman Riviera, as it's known, is also steeped in history, but of an earlier era. Eleanor Beardsley takes us there.
2: There's nothing like stepping off the train from Paris to arrive in Trouville-sur-Mer, only 2 hours, but a world away.
3: It's magnificent. You can look out and see all the sailboats in the sea out there, and this is the English Channel, and the spectacular beach. Massive. These Normandy beaches are so wide and so long.
2: Guide Hugo Estival is giving a walking tour along the boardwalk in front of the spectacular 19th century villas that line the beach. None of this was here before 1840, he says. This was a wild beach. For centuries, Trouville-sur-Mer was a fishing village until a phenomenon known as sea bathing, therapeutic sea baths, would transform it into one of France's first seaside resorts.
4: It's a spa city, sea bath city with casino, etc. One of the first in history. So at that time, it was the summer rendezvous of the whole bourgeoisie, the great families.
2: As those families came up from Paris to take to the waters, they built the stunning hotels, villas, and casinos that line the beaches along this coast. Today, many are classified architectural monuments. The era was memorialized by painters.
5: Monet, Boudin, Caillebotte, Renoir, beaucoup d'impressionnistes sont...
2: That's Trouville Museum director Carl Laurent naming the impressionists who painted here at the end of the 19th century, including Monet and Renoir. He says the artists followed the elegant crowds, taking the trains that began serving the seaside resorts here as the Industrial Revolution got underway.
5: La plage de Trouville, c'était vraiment un grand lieu de rendez-vous.
2: The Trouville Beach was the place to be for high society, he says, and there was the sky, the colors of the sea, and the changing weather that created different landscapes in the same day. And the Impressionists, who loved to paint in the open air, could do 5 and 6 paintings a day. Trouville also drew some of France's best-known writers, Gustave Flaubert, Marcel Proust, Marguerite Duras. Today's sea bathers seem equally taken with the town.
6: Bonjour, madame.
7: Bonjour.
2: 75-year-old Liliane Collard-Weber is making her way up the beach, dripping wet after a swim.
7: Je suis venue avec ma fille, nous sommes à Trouville.
2: I came to Trouville with my daughter. It's wonderful, she says. It's a real Normandy town with loads of charm.
7: Et je les trouve, comment dirais-je, plus sympathiques qu'à Deauville.
2: And the people are nicer than in Deauville, she adds, referring to the newer, swankier beach town next door. 35-year-old Parisian Isabelle Mayenne is combing the beach for shells. She says Trouville is an authentic place.
8: I like the spirit. It's more family spirit rather than commercial. And people are coming to Trouville to have a lunch in the restaurant.
2: Small trawlers with their nets rolled on giant spools slip out of Trouville's tiny port and head out to sea late at night. Their catch is served on icy platters in restaurants and at the market along Trouville's port. Fabrice Boutard and his 76-year-old mother Françoise are doing a brisk trade at their stall. The farming family sells cream from their Normandy cows and their chickens and eggs. In 1963, at 13 and a half, I was at work here, says Boutard. I had just gotten my school certificate. Tennis balls echo on Trouville's century-old courts along the boardwalk, a reminder of a favorite Belle Époque pastime. 59-year-old Bernard Bessis has just finished a match. The Paris businessman says he's been around the world, but he keeps coming back to Trouville.
9: Il y a quelque chose de la lumière et surtout les gens.
2: There is something else that's special, he says. Because of Trouville's proximity to Paris, waves of people are always coming.
9: and it makes that you are meeting new persons every week, I would say. This is the magic of Trouville, from my opinion.
2: He says this small Normandy town on the sea is still the place to be. Eleanor Beardsley, NPR News, Trouville-sur-Mer.
1: Ben McIntyre has become known as a master of espionage stories that are true. Agent Zigzag, Operation Mincemeat, A Spy Among Friends, and more. His latest tells the largely unknown story of a KGB spy who offers information to Britain while working in Iran in 1981. It's the height of the Cold War. Just 2 years earlier, the Ayatollah Khomeini had dispatched the Western-supported Shah of Iran, and now the USSR sees a chance to install their own regime. The book is called Redwood, The Untold Story of the Cold War's Most Extraordinary Spy. Ben McIntyre joins us from the studios of the BBC in London. Thanks so much for being with us.
0: It's a pleasure. Thank you for having me on.
1: Take us into this extraordinary scene. 1981, Tehran, a 6'4" Russian spy, Vladimir Kuzichkin, sits on a laundry basket. The British spy, Ian McReady, is sitting on a closed toilet with the water running.
0: Yep.
1: And the Russian says, "Will you help me?"
0: That's right. It's a bizarre story, this. So Kuzichkin was a major in the KGB, a very senior intelligence officer, and he had walked into the British embassy in Tehran a few days earlier and offered to spy for Britain. He knew a lot of secrets, Kuzichkin. He knew, for example, and most importantly, that the Soviets were planning to set up the Iranian Communist Party to take over power from the Ayatollah and his Islamist group and invite the Red Army in to support them. This was just after Afghanistan. So this was the next domino. And the reason that Kuzichkin knew about it was that he was the linchpin of the conspiracy. He was the one funneling the guns and the money and the intelligence to the Two-Day Party, as it was known, which means Party of the Masses, the long-established Iranian Communist Party. So he had big secrets to tell. But he had a secret of his own. And his reason for flipping to the West, if you like, was unlike any spy that I've ever come across before. He suffered from erectile dysfunction and believed that the West had medicines that would cure it.
1: I'm sorry.
0: It sounds absurd. It sounds totally unlikely. To understand it, one has to realize that Kuzichkin, like many Soviet citizens, had an almost mystical faith in Western medicine. And he was really suffering. He was desperate to get this problem addressed because his marriage was falling apart. He adored his wife. He was trying to save his relationship. And the only way he could think to do it would be to get medical help from the West.
1: Britain and Russia had a history of contention in Iran, didn't they?
0: Absolutely. I mean, going back to the days of what was called the Great Game, Imperial Britain, Victorian Britain, and Tsarist Russia had been tussling over Iran for two centuries by this point. In the modern times, in the Cold War, in a way, the Great Game had given way to a battle, a similar battle, but this time between the capitalist West, led by the United States, and communist Soviet Union. And they were jostling for position. So under the Shah, America and Britain had been in the ascendant. The Shah had been a bulwark, really, against communism. With his fall, the Soviets saw an opportunity. And the stakes in many ways could not have been higher, because if the Soviets had gone through with this plan, and we're getting into kind of counterfactual history, but it was a very serious operation, this. If they'd got control of the Iranian oil fields and the Strait of Hormuz, they would have won the Cold War. And the US already had contingency plans in place to deal with just this eventuality, and those plans were nuclear. So hanging over this story is the potential fear of a nuclear confrontation.
1: Ben, how'd you find out about this?
0: This case is taught in MI6, the British Foreign Intelligence Service. It's one of the case studies that they look at when they're training because it raises certain ethical concerns. So I have known about this story for some time. When I first heard it, I didn't believe it. It just did not seem to me to be possible. And then I met Ian McReady, and his account is so detailed and so compelling. That's really how the story came to me. And it's been really kept very quiet for a very long time, for good reasons.
1: Well, remind us what those good reasons might be.
0: Everybody in this story had a reason to keep it quiet. I mean, we'll jump ahead a little bit here, but after Kuzitschkin was out, it was decided by MI6 that they had to tell the CIA. The CIA, under Bill Casey, agreed to a very, very bold plan. They decided the way to stop this potential Soviet incursion into Iran was to tell the Iranians. In top secret, they decided that in order to hold off this Cold War calamity, they'd have to tell the Ayatollah's people. Now, this was a time when the US and Iran were at daggers drawn. I mean, it was after the US hostage crisis. There weren't supposed to be any diplomatic relations. So this was also seen as a way of potentially opening up an avenue of conversation with Iran. And so they arranged a secret meeting, and the entire intelligence trove relating to this possible coup by the Iranian Communist Party, who were then still tolerated by the Ayatollah, quite powerful, quite well funded, all of this was handed over to the Islamic Revolutionary Guard Corps. And within 2 months, something like 8,000 members of the Iranian Communist Party were rounded up, of whom roughly half were executed. We don't know the exact death toll, but it was huge.
1: In 2026, we have to ask, as the United States is off and on bombing targets in Iran, had said the U.S. goal is regime change that may be tamped down now, are there clues from this period, 1981, that you think would be good for the world to bear in mind now?
0: As a historical story, it has such strong modern resonances. The young Revolutionary Guards who clamped down so hard on the communists in 1981 went on to become senior figures in the Iranian regime. The first Israeli airstrike last February took out Ali Khamenei and a man called Ali Shamkhani, who was his defense minister. These are critical people in my story, in the Redwood story, because they played a huge part. So the very young revolutionaries of 1981 were the very old regime octogenarian stalwarts of 2026. They're the same people. This absolute determination to clamp down on internal dissent really does go back to this period when the Ayatollah was trying to get full control, and it established the way that regime thinks and the way it behaves.
1: I don't want to give anything more away, but by 1986, Vladimir Kuzitschkin was living under a different name in Britain, practicing acupuncture, and he had a client straight out of a movie.
0: If you put this in a novel, people would say this is preposterous. You have to take this out because it's completely incredible. He retrained as an acupuncturist with the help of MI6. And one of his main clients was Alec Guinness, the actor. At the time that Alec Guinness was filming Smiley, the second most famous British fictional spy, he was actually getting acupuncture, having needles stuck in him, from a very tall Russian spy and had absolutely no idea that was going on.
1: I love that. A wonderful coda in the book. Ben McIntyre, his new book, Redwood. Thank you so much for being with us.
0: It's a pleasure.
1: NPR has lost a beloved colleague and friend. For 15 years, Rose Friedman helped shape NPR's arts and culture coverage as an editor and reporter. Rose died Thursday at home in New York City of cancer. She was 38 years old. Elizabeth Blair has this appreciation.
6: Rose Friedman was many things, a bookperson, a major foodie, a union shop steward. She was in her early 20s when she got a job as an editorial assistant for NPR Books. Pretty soon, she knew the publishing industry inside out and seemed to have read everything.
10: She was voracious.
6: One of the people she worked with on reviews and features was novelist Meg Wolitzer.
10: I thought of Rose as this expert almost immediately in terms of her taste and knowledge in and about books. And I feel that it was something that she'd had her whole reading life.
6: Beginning in 2013, Rose and a small team spent weeks putting together NPR's annual Books Concierge, an app that would go on to be called Books We Love. Rose and a few others would whittle down hundreds of books nominated by NPR staff and critics into a kind of robust reading guide. Here's Rose explaining how the app works to NPR's David Folkenflik in 2021.
11: So I clicked on eye-opening reads, and then I added nonfiction. And then just for fun, I hit Tales from Around the World, and it gave me a list of about 15 books.
12: So hit me. Any I might like?
11: Okay. So the one I thought you'd get a kick out of is called A Most Remarkable Creature, The Hidden Life and Epic Journey of the World's Smartest Birds of Prey.
6: Even as a young staffer in the newsroom, Rose was like an old school journalist, endlessly curious, but highly skeptical. She strived for clarity, context, and emotion, also humor. Rose Friedman loved talking about food. In 2020, she interviewed Chef Bill Buford.
11: I swung by his building and he handed over some ingredients he said I'd need, including the chicken, some wine, and what looked like a deflated football loosely wrapped in plastic. He wouldn't tell me where he got it, and it smelled, well, it smelled. But it was part of Buford's plan.
13: You prepare your bird in the normal way you would for roasting.
6: Rose Friedman grew up in Newton, Massachusetts. She studied labor history at McAllister College in St. Paul, Minnesota. Rose brought her passion for labor issues to NPR, acting as a shop steward for SAG-AFTRA, the union that represents the company's editorial workers. She was especially proud of her work convincing NPR to increase its paid parental leave policy. Rose Friedman is survived by her partner, Andrew Anastasi, and their two daughters, her parents, Carolyn and Jerry Friedman, her sisters, Sophie and Nina, and numerous admiring friends and colleagues. Elizabeth Blair, NPR News.
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0: From NPR News in Washington, D.C., this is Weekend Edition. I'm Scott Simon. This hour, how rising gas prices can drive down the economy. Then an NPR report on how families who are finding it hard to get information about loved ones who have been injured and have even died in ICE detention centers. And Chef Patrick O'Connell on growing up a troubled child but finding his way in the kitchen.
1: Well, the wonderful thing about restaurant people, they're a unique brand, much like theater people. You're not only allowed to be as crazy as you want to be, you're invited to be as crazy as you want to be.
0: His new book, Maine, Middle, and Gay, first our newscast. It's Saturday, September 19, 2026.
2: Live from NPR News in Washington, I'm Windsor Johnston. President Trump's threat to ban several major news organizations from the White House is drawing sharp criticism from press groups. NPR's Ron Elving reports Trump has accused CNN, MSNBC, and Politico of deliberately spreading what he calls fake news.
3: There's broad agreement that the president cannot do this in the manner he wishes. Once he opens the door to the media, he cannot close it partially to exclude those whose reporting may displease him. It's been to court, been ruled a violation of the First Amendment guarantee. And the president of the White House Correspondents Association, Jackie Heinrich, noted yesterday that the constitutional protection does not depend, quote, on whether the president likes a news organization's coverage, agrees with its reporting, or approves the questions its journalists ask.
2: That's NPR's Ron Elving. Reporters for all three organizations remained on White House grounds through last night. In a post on social media this morning, MSNBC says it's been denied White House access.
4: Hands up!
2: Protesters formed a human chain around the Kennedy Center in Washington, D.C. last night. The dispute intensified after a federal judge blocked an effort to restore President Trump's name to the building, ruling that only Congress can rename it. Laura Bly, a former National Symphony staff member, says she's baffled by the president's focus on the Performing Arts Center.
5: It's a nightmare because Donald Trump isn't interested in the performing arts. He never has been. I think he saw the Kennedy Center as low-hanging fruit, that he had the right to appoint most of the trustees and tell them to make him chairman and tell them to put his name on it, and he just thought it would be an easy target.
2: The president has suggested tearing the Kennedy Center down, calling it a, quote, dump. The administration has been ordered by a judge to provide 30 days' notice before beginning any demolition work. It was a mixed week on Wall Street as investors faced the prospect of higher interest rates. NPR's Scott Horsley reports energy prices continue to climb, but that hasn't stopped shoppers from spending.
6: The Federal Reserve raised its benchmark interest rate by a quarter percentage point on Wednesday. It was the first rate hike in more than 3 years as the central bank tries to tamp down stubborn inflation. The spike in energy prices triggered by the U.S. war with Iran shows no sign of easing. Diesel fuels especially costly, with the average price up more than 70% since the war began. That's tough on farmers who rely on diesel to power their harvesting equipment. It could also lead to sky-high heating bills for customers in New England who depend on heating oil. Despite the high fuel prices, retail spending remained strong in August. For the week, the NASDAQ rose 0.75%, while the S&P 500 index fell 0.1%, and the Dow dropped 1.7%. Scott Horsley, NPR News, Washington.
2: It's NPR. A big college football game between number 8 Ole Miss and number 7 LSU gets underway in Oxford, Mississippi today. But the game is being overshadowed by the return of one coach to the place he abandoned last year. Steve Futterman reports.
7: LSU head coach Lane Kiffin used to coach here at Ole Miss. Then last year he bolted, leaving before the season ended to take over at LSU. And fans here, like Rhonda Loeb, haven't forgotten.
8: We all feel like we got slighted by the way Lane left.
7: When Kiffin left, Mississippi was about to take part in the college football playoffs. Former Mississippi Governor Haley Barbour is a bit more direct.
9: I think he's a narcissist.
7: And Ole Miss student Bailey Wood compares it to being dumped by a boyfriend.
10: I just feel betrayed. Not a favorite person, for sure.
7: This will not be a warm and fuzzy homecoming. For NPR News, I'm Steve Futterman in Oxford, Mississippi.
2: Fat Bear Week returns Tuesday at Alaska's Katmai National Park and Preserve. The online competition lets the public choose its favorite among the park's famously well-fed brown bears. The animals spend the summer gorging on salmon to build the fat reserves they need for winter hibernation. Now in its 12th year, the event uses a single elimination bracket with a new matchup decided through online voting. More than 1.7 million votes were cast last year, with fans in 100 countries taking part. This is NPR News in Washington.
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0: This is Weekend Edition from NPR News. I'm Scott Simon. Thank you for being with us. And we start this hour with the chief concern for Americans, the cost of gas. AAA says the national average for a gallon of gas is hovering around $4.50. Many Western states say it's above $5 a gallon, and California is more than $6. President Trump acknowledged that the war in Iran is responsible for the spike in prices, speaking at a rally in North Carolina this week for the Republican Senate candidate there.
1: It's a very inexpensive price to pay for what we've done. Remember that. It's a little more. It's even if it was, frankly, even if it was a lot more. But that's going to come tumbling down. That's going to be like a rocket ship in reverse.
0: But before prices come tumbling down, more increases are ahead, likely. We're joined now by Bob McNally, founder of Rapidan Energy Group, an independent energy consulting firm. He was also an advisor in the George W. Bush administration. Mr. McNally, thanks so much for being with us.
2: Good morning, Scott. Thanks for having me on.
0: What would it do to the economy if gas prices continue to go up?
2: Well, the key thing to realize now is so far it's been resilient. I mean, so far it hasn't negatively impacted the broader economy, retail spending, capital expenditures, etc. It has hurt low-income families. That showed up in some surveys in August. It is certainly showing up in inflation data, at least the broad inflation data. If this continues and oil prices keep rising, the risk is that broader economy, and especially through the Federal Reserve and its monetary policy, it'll start to have bigger and wider effects. But so far, we've been lucky and resilient.
0: Well, but when you're talking about could have broader effects, this will drive food prices up even more because it costs more to deliver them?
2: Absolutely. And the big concern there is the underappreciated fuel, diesel. We also think of that as heating oil. That's the real workhorse of the economy. It does everything. It transports everything. It flies everything. It's in home heating. It's in manufacturing, defense. Gasoline's great. We all see the price at the pump, but that's about getting from A to B. Important. But diesel is really a bigger input across the economy. So you're exactly right. Diesel prices, which are up 80% year over year, and that diesel market's very tight. The Russian export ban hasn't helped. If all of this continues, that's where the big risk to the economy could come in down the road.
0: Is there anything that you believe Congress or the president could do to bring down prices?
2: Scott, I've been in the White House during energy crises. I've looked through the toolkit all over the place. There really isn't. The best option any president has is to call Saudi Arabia and ask them to increase production of crude. However, Saudi Arabia's crude production capacity is trapped in that war zone. So there are no good options. There are only bad options at this point, things like windfall profits taxes or export restrictions, very short-sighted, counterproductive proposals. I learned in the White House, Scott, part of good policymaking is avoiding bad policymaking.
0: Well, but stopping the war in Iran would bring down prices?
2: Well, I think ending the disruption would bring down prices, as long as there was no permanent or long-term physical damage to infrastructure, like we've seen with LNG. Now, having a bruised but battered and nuclear-powered Iran lording over the Gulf would not give us much long-term restraint. So one hopes the war will end with Iran neutered, at least.
0: Is energy a weapon that Iran is using to fight the war?
2: Absolutely. It went right from the very beginning in March. It decided to play the Hormuz card, knowing that if it were to choke off that oil supply through Hormuz and threaten infrastructure, as well as urea and sulfur and other LNG, other important economic inputs, it knew that it would have leverage over President Trump, and that so far that card has worked.
0: What do you foresee? How long should Americans try and plan with higher energy prices in their budget?
2: Scott, I wish I had better news for you, but here at Rapidan, my colleagues and I expect an indefinite conflict. It may oscillate between major fighting and fast rising oil prices and lower ones, but I think for the foreseeable future, Scott, everyone's got to buckle up because this is not going to get better soon.
0: Could state governments and cities make a difference?
2: Not a lot they can do. They can always help low-income folks. Those are the folks who are most negatively impacted by rising fuel prices. So there are subsidies and policies there that they can help with. But this is about cushioning the lowest income families and businesses and riding this out otherwise.
0: And if the war were to end tomorrow, rising prices would still be a problem?
2: No, I think oil prices, as President Trump said, would fall sharply. We've avoided major physical damage so far. If the war ended and stayed ended tomorrow, I think oil prices would fall very sharply.
0: Bob McNally of the Rapidan Energy Group, thank you so much for being with us.
2: Thank you, Scott.
0: From now through the November elections, NPR's reporters are bringing us the immigration briefing. That's a weekly look at the administration's ongoing nationwide crackdown. This week, what happens after someone dies in an ICE detention facility, and who gives their loved ones answers about what happened. Also, pediatricians are raising an alarm that these immigration sweeps may be keeping migrant children from getting health care. NPR's Vanessa Romo joins us. Vanessa, thanks so much for being with us.
3: Hi, Scott.
0: Pediatricians report the immigration crackdown might be putting migrant children in jeopardy. What did doctors find?
3: A new national survey from the American Academy of Pediatrics found that 40% of pediatricians say they've noticed families staying away from care due to fears that they'll be detained. Another 30 say immigrant parents are reluctant about applying for public health services and support. They've also noticed that there are families in their practices who are avoiding sending their children to school. Here's Dr. Lee Beers. She's the chief medical officer of the association.
4: They can receive health services within the school. They can receive mental health services within the school. It's a place where they have strong relationships with caring and supportive adults who can help identify if perhaps there's an emerging health issue or an emerging mental health issue.
3: And there are worries that it could get even worse after the administration proposed new changes to public benefit rules this week.
0: Vanessa, another story you've been looking at, the number of deaths that happen in ICE detention facilities and the battle that families often face to find answers about what happened to their loved ones. What can you tell us?
3: So far, according to the Department of Homeland Security, there have been 57 migrants who've died while in the government's care during Trump's current term, usually in ICE detention facilities. And nearly all of the families I've spoken with are left with a slew of questions about what exactly happened. You know, their loved ones were living out in the world, even those with serious medical ailments were living relatively normal lives before they were picked up by ICE. And once they're taken into detention, their health rapidly deteriorates, and then some of them die in custody, in many instances, in a matter of days or weeks. Meanwhile, the families are left shattered, and when they ask for answers or an explanation, they often find that they're stonewalled by ICE, DHS, and the for-profit private companies that are running the detention facilities. There's actually no federal law that requires ICE to tell a family when a loved one dies, is hospitalized, or has a medical emergency in custody. That gap is why two House members, both Democrats, introduced the Families Deserve to Know Act this year after visiting a New Jersey detention facility where a man died, and his mother says she never heard from ICE at all.
0: And you've talked to families in this situation, haven't you?
3: Yes. I've been speaking with Mariel Garcia from Northridge, California. Her father, who had a legal work permit, was picked up by ICE while he was on his bicycle on his way to a car wash where he worked. This was in October of last year. She spoke to him one time that same day after he'd been taken into a temporary holding facility. Here's what she says he told her.
5: Immigration got me, like, I'm already going to Mexico. I'll see you over there. But he sounded fine. And I told him, no, don't sign anything. But he was already, like, in his head that he was already going to go back to Mexico. And then after that, I never heard back from him.
3: The next time she heard anything about him was more than a week later. Officials from Adelanto ICE Processing Center, about an hour and a half outside of Los Angeles, called her to tell her that her father was near death at a nearby hospital. He'd been transferred there less than 24 hours after arriving at Adelanto. When she got to the hospital, she says he had a mouthful of broken teeth, his tongue looked like it had been bleeding, and he had facial scabs. And she says no one to this day has explained why he was in that condition.
0: What has the family discovered about what happened to him?
3: Not much yet. Garcia filed a lawsuit against ICE and the GEO Group, the company that operates Adelanto. Nearly a year later, it looks like the family is finally getting access to internal records from the detention center, any video and audio recordings that may exist, and her father's medical records. Her lawyer, Jesus Arias, told me it's been a long slog.
6: That's the reason why we have to bring lawsuits. We have to do this on behalf of the family. Otherwise, the families are basically left in limbo without any information, without reasons, without the answers to why their loved one died in custody.
3: The GEO Group referred us to ICE. In a statement to NPR, ICE said it takes the health and safety and well-being of all detainees in its custody seriously. The agency added that it follows established procedures for notifying the detainees' next of kin and conducts required reviews and reporting. But, you know, the Garcia case is not unique. There are dozens of families we've heard from who've all experienced the same frustrations with ICE and DHS's lack of transparency after a loved one's sudden death.
0: And here's Vanessa Romo with this week's immigration briefing. Vanessa, thanks so much.
3: Thank you, Scott.

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3: The United Nations started its new session, and ambassadors from all over the world are at its New York headquarters. But what many people both inside and outside the organization are wondering is, does the UN succeed in its mission of advancing peace, security, and human rights? Or is it effectively toothless and irrelevant? I'm John Donvan, and we're debating the question, is the United Nations obsolete? That's this week on Open to Debate.
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5: I'm Windsor Johnston with these headlines. President Trump says the U.S., Denmark, and Greenland have reached an agreement giving Washington what he calls permanent control over the island's security. The deal follows months of tension over Trump's repeated push to acquire Greenland. Large parts of Cuba remain in the dark today after another nationwide collapse of the country's power grid. Officials say a failure in transmission lines in the western part of the island triggered the outage, leaving millions of people without service. Early voting is underway in this year's midterm elections, which will determine control of Congress. Virginia opened in-person voting Friday, while Minnesota and South Dakota began absentee voting. I'm Windsor Johnston, NPR News in Washington.
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0: This is Weekend Edition from NPR News. I'm Scott Simon. States around the country, especially states run by Republican governments, are looking at cutting property taxes. Florida is one of the states where lawmakers have a tax cut proposal on the ballot in November. But local governments could end up having to cut services in response. From member station WUSF, Douglas Soule reports.
7: 30 seconds. When there's a fire in Clearwater, Florida, that's how quickly fire medic Isaac Humphreys wants to be out of the station.
8: When we set up our gear, we want to be set up for success so that way we can get dressed and get in the engine and get driving down the road as quickly as possible.
7: But Fire Chief Chad Pittman says the department could lose 5% of its budget if a proposal to cut property taxes is approved by voters in November. Local governments collect taxes based on property value. The proposal would exempt the first $150,000 of the value of a primary home, about triple the exemption currently. The exemption goes up again in the second year. It wouldn't affect school system taxes, but it would impact cities and counties. Chief Pittman doesn't take a position, but says
9: the residents could see a reduction in services when it comes to the amount of firefighters that respond to their calls and the number of fire trucks.
7: Voters in states including Wyoming, Louisiana, and Oklahoma also face proposals aimed at reducing property taxes or limiting them in the future. Other states already acted.
10: A lot of states that are interested are monitoring what's happening in Florida. If this passes, will other states take note? I firmly believe so.
7: Nicole Fox from the Washington-based Tax Foundation has written there are more appropriate ways to limit taxes and warns local governments could just raise money elsewhere, hurting businesses and residents.
10: Are they willing to pay more in, say, sales taxes, also other types of government fees? Because governments could impose new fees or increase current existing fees. For some property owners, it could be a tax swap.
7: The Florida measure requires 60% voter approval. Francine Masano lives in Tampa. The recent retiree has taken to social media to encourage people to vote yes. She says it's an affordability issue, estimating she would save more than $2,000 a year.
11: For me, that savings, that yearly savings, is going to go back into my home in terms of maintenance, which will really protect the value and the historic nature of my home.
7: Florida Realtors, a trade association, has put $10 million into a campaign supporting the proposal. The group's immediate past president, Tim Weishier, says the benefit to taxpayers outweighs the lost revenue for local governments.
12: I've seen a number of articles and headlines come out that say local governments stand to lose $5 billion next year. But I think the headline's written backwards. It should be Floridians stand to regain $5 billion of their own hard-earned money.
7: There are also several campaigns against the ballot measure, and local governments have been listing the possible cuts. The city of Clearwater did a budget exercise. City manager Jennifer Poirier can't take a position on the proposal, but she explained in an interview what it could mean.
13: Our response times are going to be different. Hours are going to be reduced. Things like that. So I think it'll touch everybody, because whether you use our rec centers or not, or you drive down our roads, you know, there isn't an area that wouldn't be impacted from it.
7: She said the city could have to cut positions and possibly close libraries and recreation centers. For NPR News, I'm Douglas Soule in Tallahassee, Florida.
0: Under the Trump administration, academic programs aimed to serve specific demographic groups have often been the subject of civil rights investigations. As the president put it,
14: we ended DEI in America.
0: With diversity, equity, and inclusion under attack, many college campuses have ended those programs, but some are doubling down.
15: There is definitely a sense of fear that they're not a priority, that they're targeted. And that's why we see ourselves as kind of a light in the darkness.
0: That's Luke Wood, president of Sacramento State University, which is home of a new Black Honors College. More of that later today on All Things Considered. You can ask your smart speaker to play NPR or your member station by name. And now it's time for sports. Baseball's pennant race. And NFL football is back, but is it trying too hard? Howard Bryant joins us. Good morning, Howard.
16: Good morning, Scott Simon. How are you?
0: I'm fine, thanks. I hope you're well, my friend. Look, baseball, playoff picture. National League, two defending champions, LA Dodgers and the Atlanta Braves, set to win their divisions. But the best record in baseball belongs to the Milwaukee Brewers. The team has never won a World Series. Is this their year?
16: I hope so. It's been a weird year, Scott. I mean, you've got some really, really great baseball this year. Milwaukee's been terrific. There have been a lot of good teams out there. You've also got some really bad baseball.
17: PCA!
16: Then, of course, you've some really good players as well, like Pete Crow Armstrong, who could win the MVP with your Chicago Cubs. You look at the AL West, for example. You might have a losing record after 162 games. A losing record may win that division.

0: And whether or not there's going to be a lockout, that there may not even be baseball next year. So much of this conversation is about money. And obviously the Dodgers are a great team as well. But at some point, you also do have to do it on the field. And the Brewers have been so close. I mean, let's think about last year, for example. They were a 95-win team. They were 6-0 against the Dodgers and then got swept in the playoffs. And so as much as we talk about all the money and the inevitability of the Dodgers, the bottom line is that when is it going to be Milwaukee's year? They are a great team. They've had a wonderful year. They don't play in the best division, but they don't play in the worst. And so I have run out of, I'm not going to say it's put up or shut up for the Brewers, but it kind of is, because they've done everything but get there. They haven't been to a World Series since 1982, when they lost to the Cardinals in 7 games. And maybe for all the talk about everything else, it's just go time. You know, go out there, win it for your fans. It would be a fantastic way to end the season.
1: On to the NFL. Season kicked off last week in Australia, the LA Rams and the San Francisco 49ers.
0: Where?
1: In Sydney, Australia. The Rams lost, and this week their head coach, Sean McVay, said he hopes never to play there again. It didn't mean he didn't like, you know, Australia, but because of how much travel it requires. There's also going to be games this year in Rio, London, Paris, Madrid, Munich, and Mexico City. This is only week two of the regular season. So far, we've already had games on Monday, Wednesday, Thursday, and Sunday. I mean, this used to be on any given Sunday. The NFL is by far the most popular sport in America, but is the league taking things too far and putting what they put on the field at risk?
0: Yeah, I think so. I think there's a saturation point here, but this is what happens when you feel like you're too big to fail, right? And it's a record. The game was in Melbourne, not to correct you, Scott, but it was in Melbourne. It was still in Australia, but it was in Melbourne. And what's crazy about all of this, they've got a record 9 international games this year. And I get it. The NFL is the monster. It's the machine. It's the thing that controls all the ratings. But one of the reasons why it was so big was because it was something that you could count on. You didn't have to know where the games are. Now you're not sure. Is the game on Netflix? Is the game on Amazon? Yep. Is the game on local TV? And so they are running into the same thing. Maybe less is more. People love the NFL because of where and how situated it was. What did Albert Brooks say in the movie Concussion? It's the only sport that owns a day of the week. I don't know.
1: Well said,
0: If football on Wednesday is really sort of what the fans are looking for. But once again, sometimes you have it too good and you don't realize how good you've got it. The NFL has had it better than anybody. Let's see what they do with it.
1: I still remember how my father used to say to me, "Well, pal, it's Bear Sunday."
0: It's football Sunday.
1: Yeah. Howard Bryant, thanks so much. Talk to you soon, my friend.
0: My pleasure, Scott.
1: Next week marks 250 years since the American Revolutionary War hero Nathan Hale was executed by British forces for spying on September 22, 1776. Of course, his last words have become enshrined in history. "I regret that I might have but one life to give for my country." Well, maybe he said that. For more on Nathan Hale, we are joined by Nathan Hale. He is the author of the graphic novel One Dead Spy, which tells the story of the life and death of his namesake. Nathan Hale, the author, thank you for being with us.
2: Hello, I'm glad to be here.
1: Can I tell you that I regret I have just one interview to do for our country? You've heard it all, right?
2: That's right.
1: Are you any relation to any previous Nathan Hales?
2: Well, Nathan Hale was executed at age 21 and he had no children. So he has no direct descendants. He did have a brother who had, I believe, 9 children. So he has a lot of descendants, and I think I'm somehow connected to that group.
1: God bless him. But did Nathan Hale say, "I regret I have but one life to give for my country"?
2: Well, that's the big argument. There have been all kinds of different things written about whether he said that or not. The British officer who was in attendance said that he comported himself extremely well and said some inspirational things, but had no mention of the famous last words. But I like to believe that he said those things.
1: He was on a dangerous mission, wasn't he?
2: He was supposed to go to British-occupied New York and just report on how many troops, how many guns, you know, things like that. So he went in disguise, but he essentially was

0: in disguise as a school teacher, which is what he already was. So his disguise was himself.
1: I mean, bless him, but he really is no James Bond, is he?
0: No. He was very idealistic, but he was also apparently a very honest and open person. And he was well known, and he had an injury on his face, a powder burn from a musket that kind of showed he wasn't exactly telling the truth about just being a school teacher.
1: Mm. Why did you want to tell his story to a new generation of young readers?
0: I mean, a lot of it has to do with that being my name. All my life I'd heard people talk about the spy, and so I thought, you know what, I'd like to jump in and really get into the details of what happened.
1: What do you think it is about that famous line that maybe or maybe did not utter that has put it into history?
0: You know, it's just such a brave-sounding thing, and I've also always thought that last words are the worst way to become famous because you don't get to enjoy any of that fame because you're gone by then.
1: What's it been like for you to share that name?
0: It's been interesting. A lot of teachers in elementary school would say, oh, we have a famous patriot in our class. And his famous last words were, give me liberty or give me death. And then I'd have to correct the teacher.
1: Oh, my word. Yes. I'm sure you've been asked this before, but have you ever met somebody named Aaron Burr or Patrick Henry?
0: I have not, but I have met other Nathan Hales. There was another Nathan Hale in my public library system growing up. When I would check out books, I'd have to make sure I was the right one.
1: Yeah. But so that's made you more interested in his story over the years.
0: Yes, absolutely.
1: What would you like us to keep in our hearts about Nathan Hale?
0: Oh, boy. Well, I like the idealism, the self-sacrifice, the willingness to die for an important cause. I think these are the things that we take away from Nathan Hale. I also like that he was a school teacher. You know, he had his diploma on him from Yale, so if he was stopped and apprehended, he could show them his diploma, which of course had his real name on it. So not a great spy, but I presume an excellent school teacher.
1: Nathan Hale, author of the children's history series, Nathan Hale's Hazardous Tales. Thank you so much for being with us.
0: Thank you very much.

0: And you're listening to Weekend Edition from NPR News. A small archive in Evanston, Illinois, has been documenting the history of black life in the suburbs north of Chicago for almost 30 years. Now, President Trump has brought his fight against racial justice efforts to the archive's doorstep. NPR's Adrian Florido reports.
1: To visit the Shorefront Legacy Center, you go down the steps to the basement of an old red brick church, Evanston's Lula B. Sherman Church. Larice Bell runs the archive.
2: It is filled from the floor to almost the ceiling with the history of black people on the suburban North Shore.
1: The room is lined with shelves full of boxes of papers, photos, news clippings, records of more than a century of black life in Evanston and Chicago's other northern suburbs. A lot of it, the story of racial discrimination.
2: We have the local NAACP minutes. We have letters that spoke to the local movie theater that wouldn't allow black people to go watch a movie with white people.
1: A few years ago, Shorefront's records were used to document Evanston's history of racial discrimination. The report led the city council to apologize to black residents for that history and to offer more than an apology. Evanston became the first U.S. city to pay cash reparations, $25,000 for many of its black residents. This summer, the Trump administration, in its fight against racial justice programs, sued to kill those payments. Larice Bell says it feels like the federal government is denying the history overflowing from these shelves.
2: We live in a time where people want to convince people that so much of what has happened in our lives has not happened. It's heartbreaking, and it makes me want to wake up and do more work.
1: Bell darts around the archive like she's running out of time to preserve her community's history in all of its breadth, which is important to Shorefront. The archive's recording oral histories with black elders, and it collects common items that speak to everyday life, yearbooks and obituary clippings and women's church hats. Bell opens an old hat box that belonged to a beloved teacher named Blanche Smith.
2: This is a mink hat that Blanche wore to church, and it speaks to who she was. She was an educator, and I mean, this is something she had in the 1960s.
1: Volunteers help the archive's small staff catalog everything. Bell says it's about preserving black people's life stories so no one can deny their history, and also about connecting young people to the past.
2: Let me show you these letters.
1: She grabs a stack of Browning sheets of paper.
2: We're going to go. Let's start with this.
1: Old love letters from a soldier just brought in by his family.
3: It's a U.S. Army letterhead.
2: Mm-hmm. August 24th, 1946. My sweet darling, read your most emphatic letter today. Was really glad. Nothing in the world
3: pleases me.
2: More than to get a letter from you.
1: This cursive is a little hard to read.
2: Darling, you stay on my mind daily, and I'm sure you already know how much I love and adore you.
1: Items like this are worth saving, she says, because documenting the history of the black struggle is important, but so is preserving the texture of everyday black life. A college diploma, a prized church hat, a love letter. Adrian Florido, NPR News, Evanston, Illinois.

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1: For KGOU, I'm Natalie Rowe with information on two metro area festivals set for the first weekend in October. The Norman Brewers Association presents the annual Brewtoberfest Saturday, October 3rd from 4 p.m. to 10 p.m. at the historic Santa Fe Depot in downtown Norman. 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
2: I'm Windsor Johnston with these headlines. The United States, Denmark, and Greenland have reached a deal expanding the American military presence on the Arctic island. It's expected to be signed at the United Nations next week, then submitted to lawmakers in Denmark and Greenland for approval. Media organizations banned from the White House are condemning the decision as unconstitutional. President Trump barred CNN, MS Now, and Politico, accusing them of spreading what he calls fake news. An MS Now reporter says they were denied entry this morning. Germany's world-famous Oktoberfest is underway in Munich. Organizers expect about 6 million visitors during the 16-day festival, which runs through October 4th. I'm Windsor Johnston, NPR News in Washington.
3: 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From Americans United for Separation of Church and State, since 1946, AU has supported the First Amendment right of freedom of religion. More at AU.org. And from the sustaining members of this NPR station.
0: This is Weekend Edition from NPR News. I'm Scott Simon.
4: Is Main, Middle, and Gay right here?
5: Yes. You're on Main Street, Middle Street, and Gay Street.
4: This is the title of your book, right here.
5: You got it. And we now have acquired all the property on Main, Middle, and Gay, both streets and everything facing. It was destiny.
0: In 1978, Washington, Virginia, in the foothills of the Blue Ridge Mountains, had just a couple of hundred residents and a disused gas station on Main Street, which is where Patrick O'Connell opened a restaurant. Today, the Inn at Little Washington is one of just 30 American restaurants to have ever earned 3 Michelin stars. And chef Patrick O'Connell has remade the small town into a world destination with a 5-star hotel to sleep off your meals, tasteful shops, and a daily parade of geese.
6: We are elated to introduce you to our fabulous flock of American buff geese. Dolly, Dorothy, Daisy, Duchess, Minnie, and the apple of our eye, our gander, large and in charge, Duke Von Gosling.
0: O'Connell's new book is not a cookbook. Main, Middle, and Gay is a memoir of a man who was ridiculed in his youth in small-town Southern Maryland for playing with dolls. He found support and his stage in restaurants.
5: Well, the wonderful thing about restaurant people, their unique brand, much like theater people, you're not only allowed to be as crazy as you want to be, you're invited to be as crazy as you want to be. As long as you can do a good job, you're accepted and embraced. Also, the restaurant business invites the notion that there is the fantasy out front, as we say, and then the reality, blood and guts, behind the scenes. So you're quite used to dual realities if you're a gay person. You're used to where you can be somewhat real and other realities where you must be very careful and walk the line and pass.
0: At 15, and despite the misgivings of his parents, Patrick O'Connell found a job in a local burger joint called Mr. H's.
5: There was an old wizened restaurateur named Mr. Hardesty, and he had grown up in the business. And in that era, restaurant people were kind of like carnival people. They were rough and ready, hearts of gold, but bulletproof in many ways on the exterior. And that was addictive and alluring.
0: What did you find addictive and alluring in it?
5: Well, I could see what the average person didn't see in a restaurant experience. I loved people, and I loved the reaction that they had from food and the power that you could have over them by giving them something good to eat.
0: He went to schools and left, traveled through Europe until his money ran out, not studying cuisine anywhere, but learning as he ate, watched, and saw possibilities.
5: I was not a good student in anything I did, it seemed. So I didn't learn in a normal way, I realized. A wise man once said, certain things can't be taught, they have to be caught. And so I went around catching a lot of things. An artist often imitates. So I had the capability often of seeing something and replicating it. I did grow up with Mrs. Paul's fish sticks, which we ate on Friday, and pineapple upside down cake and macaroni and cheese. They're part of our heritage. They're part of who we are. They're like old family photographs. We don't need to burn them or throw them away. And why not reimagine them and bring them forward?
0: For instance, he says one of his first kitchen crewmates, a black woman, treated him to a pot of black-eyed peas for New Year's, a Southern tradition. And the chef began to think, what about dressing it up a little with seared duck liver and salad greens?
5: And I put some shallots in the pan, some balsamic vinegar, and let it turn into a glaze. And then I spooned that over the foie gras, and I put a little Virginia country ham down on it. And I thought, geez, what a unique taste, what a unique flavor.
0: Day or two later, says the chef, Craig Claiborne, the famed New York Times food critic who was from Mississippi, stopped at the inn at Little Washington.
5: And we needed a quick lunch, and I made that dish. And he swooned, which is always a good sign. And then later wrote about it as the best thing he ever put in his mouth. So he said that it also encapsulated the idea of American cuisine at that time, that it was taking the soulfulness of the simple indigenous foods that we took for granted, that and cornbread and those things, and elevating them and juxtaposing them in unique and different ways.
0: You write in this book that you have a, I don't know if you use the word gift, a knack. You can taste the off note.
5: Yeah, which is, of course, a curse. Because you train yourself to only see the flaws.
0: Yeah.
5: So it's a little hard to go out with friends.
0: Oh, gosh, I got
5: when,
0: me.
5: Yeah. You're just, it's all flaws. Because it isn't that it's wrong, it's that it could be better. And when I see something that could be better, I just want to do something about it.
0: Strange question. Can you enjoy a Cheeto?
5: I can enjoy anything. I'm not a food snob. I did, for a little while, rather like Doritos.
0: And oh.
5: But at the right moment.
0: Chef O'Connell is 80 now, still cooking daily, greeting guests, and expanding the environs at the inn at Little Washington. He's hosted stars and presidents and peers like Jacques Pepin and Julia Child. Queen Elizabeth had lunch there. The chef won't dish on what she ate. He says in his memoir that all the stars and attention to his small-town restaurant can carry a cost.
5: You feel very often today that you get placed on a pedestal, not through your own desire or making, simply so that you can be knocked off it. Mm-hmm. And I think it's the same in politics or the same in many arts. I was actually a famous politician who I won't name told me this. The test is whether you survive the attack after you've been so-called knocked off the pedestal.
0: Mm-hmm.
5: And if you can handle that, then you get a special pedestal.
0: while you're here in the country and not New York or Provence or...
5: Well, I have this strange idea that came to me early on that every human has a geographic place where they belong. And if they can find that place, everything will fall into place for them. So when I bought a little shack here at age 21, I felt this is my place, this is my spot. I breathe differently. My priorities have shifted. The country puts everything into perspective for me.
0: After reading this book, of course it's an art, but an art that people put in their mouth, chew, and digest. I mean, it's not like what Monet did. So,
5: I often tell young culinary students that while it is an ephemeral art, there's no trace of it, but the memories last a lifetime. And that very often on your deathbed, it is said that you reflect on the greatest meals that you've ever had in your life.
0: Yeah.
5: So they become part of you, part of yourself. They enhance your life, and you would be bereft without them.
0: Chef Patrick O'Connell, his new book, a memoir, Maine, Middle, and Gay. Thank you so much for being with us.
5: You're so welcome. Thank you for coming out to our little place in the world.
0: Marie Froe started playing music at an early age.
7: I had a YouTube channel when I was a kid, and I used to do a lot of covers of songs for fun. I think I started when I was like 8 years older.
0: Oh, my word.
7: I started very young.
0: She was growing up in Brazil and uploading covers of Amy Winehouse and Beyoncé.
8: Got me looking so crazy right now, your love's got me looking so crazy right now.
0: But eventually she settled into playing Brazilian music and writing her own songs.
8: No começo era pra ser só beijo.
7: And then things started getting out of hand, and now I'm here.
0: Touring North America with a debut album, Esquina de Sol. And joining us now in our studios, Marie Froes, thanks so much for being with us.
7: Of course, thank you for having me.
0: Let me ask you about the first song on this album, Desenove Verões. It's about someone who's been away from home for 19 summers on the road.

0: The lyric says she knows everything and knows nothing. She made the world her home. Is this a song about missing home or the freedom of leaving home?
1: I really think it's about both things at once. This is a song I wrote in a very special moment in my life when I went to Europe for the first time to tour. And yeah, I was 19 back then. And so I was feeling all of this, these different emotions, being far from home, away from my family, but at the same time living such an incredible moment for me.
0: So both homesick and excited.
1: Exactly.
0: There's a word that pops up in your lyrics, saudade. Help us understand what it means.
1: So, saudade is a word in Portuguese, actually one of my favorite words in Portuguese. And it means a very specific kind of longing for something.

0: nostalgia, you know? It's a longing, but in a more melancholic, nostalgic way.
1: He had a hit song last year, Vai Embora. Became a hit far beyond Brazil.

0: What's this song about?
1: This song talks a lot about Brazilian folklore and Brazilian folkloric elements, such as animals that protect the forest. We hear these stories a lot as kids in Brazil, that we have these beings, spiritual beings, that protect our forests and our land. So this song talks a lot about this. Actually, vai te embora means go away. So it's basically the animals telling the people to go away that are trying to do bad things to the forest.
0: You mean leave us alone?
1: Exactly, something like that, like leave us

0: Some of your songs include Yoruba. That's a West African language that was brought to Brazil by enslaved people. What leads you to include Yoruba?
1: I was talking in the song about Iemanjá, which is a sea goddess in Brazil. She is from a religion called Candomblé or Umbanda. Né? Both religions have this figure, the sea goddess. And these religions were brought to Brazil by enslaved Africans. And so Brazil has a lot of things put into their culture from Africa. And since she's a figure from this religion, she

0: You've been touring Europe, and now you're touring North America. Is there something you hope that people who hear you will take away about Brazilian music, Brazilian life?
1: I think that what I try the most to bring to people is emotion. This is the thing that I think is kind of lacking nowadays a bit. And I try to bring that as much as possible. So I want people to feel something, you know?

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And I think that's the most important thing. Also, specifically from Brazil, I think that we have a very unique way of seeing life. And we're very intense and very loving. So I think

0: Marie Froes, her debut album is called Esquina du Sol, and it's out now. Thanks so much for being with us.
1: Thank you so much. It was a pleasure.

0: And this is Weekend Edition from NPR News. I'm Scott Simon.
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0: From NPR and WBEZ Chicago, this is Wait, Wait, Don't Tell Me, the NPR News Quiz. I'm Alzo Slade.
1: And I'm Peter Sagal. There's a 10% chance the world will end by the end of the decade. Or maybe it's more likely than that, or sooner than that, or both. I wish they'd just tell us if it's going to be in the next hour, because we would know to do the good stuff first. We'll ask about our certain-ish doom, plus author Hernan Diaz explains how he got Dua Lipa hitched. And Alzo Slade, after 3 months of working at NPR, has figured out how to make it popular.
0: Sports, sports, sports, sports, sports.
1: We'll ask who really was expressing love for the game on our news quiz coming right up after this hour's news.
2: Live from NPR News in Washington, I'm Windsor Johnston. President Trump appears to be following through on his threat to ban three major news organizations from the White House. Trump has accused MS Now, CNN, and Politico of spreading what he calls fake news. Reporter Akela Gardner tells her network MS Now she was denied entry this morning. She says her press badge had been disabled at a security gate.
3: It did not work. There was a red beeping light, and so the officer asked me to hand over my badge. He said that it was disabled. I asked why I was not able to get inside. He said it was above him. And then our producer after me also scanned her badge, and it actually worked. She was able to get through and into the White House. But I want to say not just me, but also our photographer had their badge taken this morning.
2: The network says it will now take steps to defend its First Amendment rights. The White House Correspondents Association says the ban threatens the public's access to information. The leaders of Greenland and Denmark say they're optimistic a new security agreement with the United States will benefit all sides. The deal follows months of uncertainty over President Trump's intentions toward the semi-autonomous territory. Terry Schultz reports NATO is welcoming the agreement, saying it will strengthen security in the Arctic and North Atlantic.
4: Danish Prime Minister Mette Frederiksen says she's pleased Denmark, Greenland, and the U.S. are planning to sign what she calls a good agreement that recognizes her country's sovereignty and the Greenlandic people's right to self-determination. Frederiksen's statement says the new deal, which is due to be signed next week at the United Nations General Assembly, is beneficial for NATO and Europe. The Prime Minister of Greenland, Jens Frederik Nielsen, agrees it strengthens security for Greenland and Denmark following months of threats from President Trump to seize the island by force. The agreement is expected to update an existing 1951 treaty, which allows the U.S. to have and expand military bases on the island. It will add provisions preventing foreign countries from having a presence there. For NPR News, I'm Terry Schultz.
2: Fuel prices are once again hitting record highs in the U.S. The war in Iran continues to disrupt global oil supplies, with trading at around $100 a barrel. That's translating into rising prices at the pump and more expensive home heating oil ahead of the colder months. Brittany Worden, who lives in southern Maine, says she and her neighbors are worried about keeping their homes warm this winter.
5: I typically every year wait until August to fill up. Prices were a little high and I kept saying, like, I should order. And then September hit and they had just gone so high, I was honestly worried.
2: The price of diesel has climbed to a record $6.49 a gallon. This is NPR News. The U.S.-led war with Iran has now cost more than $43 billion. That's according to a new Central Command estimate provided to lawmakers this week. Much of the recent increase reflects the continued use of expensive weapons. Waterfront houses across the country are threatened by erosion and sea level rise. NPR's Rebecca Hersher reports when a home collapses into the water, it's impossible to clean up all the debris.
6: Waterfront homes are threatened in California, Maine, Michigan, and Virginia, among other states. One of the hot spots for home collapses is Dare County, North Carolina. 32 homes have fallen there since 2020. Contractors, volunteers, and government workers pick up a lot of the debris that ends up strewn on the beach, but some of it is swept out to sea. Dave Halleck is the National Park Service Superintendent for Cape Hatteras National Seashore.
7: If it sinks, it's on the ocean floor and it does not get removed.
6: That's bad for ocean creatures and for people who fish, surf, and swim. A bill that would help remove homes before they fall is stalled in Congress. Rebecca Hersher, NPR News.
2: Large parts of Cuba remain in the dark today after another nationwide collapse of the country's power grid. Officials say a failure in transmission lines in the western part of the island triggered the outage, leaving millions of people without service. It's at least the sixth major collapse since January, when the Trump administration began blocking oil shipments to the island. This is NPR News.
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0: From NPR and WBEZ Chicago, this is Wait, Wait, Don't Tell Me, the NPR News Quiz. I'm Alzo Slade, your judge and scorekeeper. And I can't help but notice that's two jobs, but I only get one check. 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
13: Thank you, Alzo. Everybody, wow.
14: We do have a great show for you today. Later on, we're going to be talking to the Pulitzer Prize-winning novelist Hernan Diaz. But first, the U.S. House of Representatives, this is true, just passed a law requiring car manufacturers to include AM radios in all the new cars going forward. That is a true thing. As you might expect, this was very popular with the older members of Congress. In fact, for this vote, Mitch McConnell came back to life. There's no law requiring you to call in and play our games, but we hope you do anyway. The number is 1-888-WAIT-WAIT. That's 1-888-924-8924. Now let's welcome our first listener contestant. Hi, you're on Wait, Wait, Don't Tell Me.
15: Hi, this is Katie from Nashville, Tennessee.
14: Hey, Katie from Nashville, Tennessee. Can I just play on stereotypes and assume you're in the music business?
15: I am not. I am a bartender, so we
14: That is music going. Business adjacent.
0: Right. Close enough.
14: Yeah, yeah. You're not a musician, but you've thrown a lot of them out of your establishment.
15: One or two.
14: Well, Katie, welcome to the show. Let me introduce you to our panel. First up, she's a writer and comedian who most recently wrote for Clean Slate, which you can see on Prime. It's Shantira Jackson.
16: Hi, Katie.
17: Hi.
14: Next, a comedian whose first collection of essays and drawings, With Whom I Am Well Pleased, is now available for pre-order from Keiko Press. It's Adam Burke.
18: Hello, Katie.
17: Hi, Adam.
18: Hi.
14: And making her debut on this panel, she's the comedian you can catch on her show, Nervous Laughter, every month at the Lincoln Lodge right here in Chicago. Please welcome Sam Rocha.
19: Hello. Hi, Katie.
17: Hi.
14: So, Katie, you're going to play Who's Alzo this time. Alzo Slade is going to read for you three quotations from this week's news. If you can correctly identify or explain two of them, you will win our prize. Any voice from our show you might choose in your voicemail. You ready to go?
15: I'm ready.
14: All right. Here's your first quote. It is an answer we got from Google Gemini.
0: It does not currently have the capability to destroy humanity.
14: Now, Gemini is perhaps a little biased here, considering how many humans are sounding the alarm this week that what might destroy humanity?
15: That would be artificial intelligence.
14: Yes, AI. It's a little distressing when we asked Google Gemini, are you going to kill us all? And we got that answer because it stressed that it doesn't currently have the capability and added a little sad face emoji. The confusing thing is that the people warning us about AI are the people who are making AI. The CEO of Anthropic is basically like, we got to stop this. Does anybody know anybody at Anthropic? Are you worried, guys?
16: I am worried about it. I worry about it every time I walk outside and I see those Coco robots. I don't know if we're familiar with those things, yeah. But they're the
14: These
16: delivery,
14: are the little delivery robots.
16: The delivery guys, and they trick you because they look cute at first. They put human faces on them with eyes and yes. a mouth, and they'll give it a name, too.
18: Yeah. Yeah. Well, they've been doing this thing now where they do, like, ethnic names. I saw one named Natasha.
19: Yeah.
18: I saw one named Latasha and one named Manuel, and I was like, what are we doing here? What's the deal?
19: Yeah, Ranjiv almost broke my leg.
18: I was like, you can't get me.
19: I don't know. That's what I was saying. I was noticing that thing about the ethnic name. Is that better or worse?
18: It's worse.
19: It should all be Anglo-Saxon names, right?
18: Yeah, it should all be white people names.
14: And it's weird because
18: only Dave should have to be scared to cross traffic to bring somebody Chick-fil-A.
14: You know what's even worse? They're robots. Uh-huh. They're not humans, but somehow the ones with ethnic names are still being paid less.
18: Yeah. Natasha is working hard.
14: And it wasn't supposed to destroy all of us. It was just supposed to destroy musicians, writers, editors, teachers, doctors, lawyers, programmers, and actors.
0: I know a few podcasters that could destroy
14: it. Exactly.
19: You know, Bill Gates wrote a 6,000-word essay about how AI is going to destroy. I didn't read it. I had ChatGPT summarize it.
14: What was the summary?
19: ChatGPT said, Bill says it's going to be fine.
14: Yeah. Don't worry. All right, Katie, here is your next quote.
0: Sports, sports, sports, sports, sports.
14: That, as I'm sure you knew, was Sydney Sweeney, the actress and model who appeared in a controversial viral ad for a company that lets you bet on what?
20: Oh, I'm going to have to think real hard, but I'm guessing sports.
14: Yes, sports. The ad features a naked Sydney Sweeney holding sports equipment in strategic places and saying the word sports a bunch of times. It's caused backlash from tons of female athletes who say it's demeaning. And it kind of is. It is strange to find myself saying, I expected better from you, online casino.
18: I know that people are upset about her being naked and holding things. I'm upset because she really has never played a sport. Because nobody who has ever played softball ever wants to be naked while they're
14: right.
18: doing it.
14: Right.
18: Mm-hmm. You're not gonna slide home with no pants on.
19: You can also tell she doesn't play sports by the way she says the word sports. Like
14: sports.
19: She had never heard it before and doesn't know what any of the objects she's holding are. Like, this is a weird plate, you know?
14: Well, it has apparently worked. This ad for this Australian sports betting site has gotten 50 million views already, and that's fantastic marketing for a betting website whose name I assume is like footballboobs.com. I have no idea.
16: She was like on a basket at one point.
14: Yeah, she was sitting on a basket.
16: That was physically
18: a basketball
16: impressive.
18: Rim, you guys.
16: A rim.
18: Yeah, a basketball rim. Because mm-hmm. if you don't know sports, you'll think she's just on a basket. We gotta be specific
14: That's
18: around
14: true.
18: Here.
14: That's
18: sports,
14: true.
18: Sports, sports, sports.
14: That's true. Sports, sports, sports, sports. All right, Katie, your last quote is a restaurant goer talking about why a certain weekend tradition has lost its appeal to just about everyone.
0: I associate it with oversized portions, mediocre food, and an entire afternoon disappearing.
14: So what is finally going away?
20: Oh, gosh. I feel like I should know this, serving food for a living, but can I get a hint?
14: No more like Eggs Benedict bars and a menu of Bloody Marys.
20: Brunch?
14: Yes, brunch. This week, the Wall Street Journal officially declared the death of brunch. People are tired. What are you... Are you upset with me because they didn't, like, you know, ease you into that bad news? I didn't start by saying brunch is very ill. We're not quite sure. That guy shocked you with it. I'll be right. I was insensitive.
19: That guy's name is literally Eggs Benedict.
14: It's true. So this week, the Wall Street Journal did officially declare the death of brunch. People are tired of waiting in the long lines. People want to eat healthier. And then, of course, there is the challenge of getting those tankers of hollandaise sauce safely through the Strait of Hormuz. Are you guys brunch fans? Will you be?
18: I am a brunch fan, but I will say this is from the Wall Street Journal,
14: yes,
18: which I guess is really known for brunch reviews.
14: Yeah.
18: Like, I appreciate the source, but I can't take it seriously. I need a blog from a drag queen to tell me that brunch is dead. I need Trixie Mattel to tell me brunch is dead before I believe it.
19: I like they're going to start calling it what it is, drunk at 2 in the afternoon.
14: Well, that's the thing.
19: I also love, I mean, because a big thing at brunches was the Bloody Mary bar.
14: Yeah.
19: Which was so clever, which was just the bartenders going, we do not want to make you drinks.
14: Yeah.
19: Just do it yourself. It's basically self-checkout for alcoholics.
14: Alzo, how did Katie do in our quiz?
0: Katie is a winner. She got all of them right.
14: Congratulations, Katie.
20: Thank you.
14: We'll stop by your bar the next time we're in Nashville.
20: We'd love to have you.
14: It'd be great. Thank you so much, Katie. Take care.

0: Okay, panel, it is time for you to answer some questions about this week's news. Sam, this week we learned about yet another new stress on marriages these days. It's wives having to make sure their husband has what?
1: Has the right layout of the kitchen. You know how they don't know where anything is? The husbands.
0: Yeah.
1: You hear this.
0: Yeah, you hear this about husbands. We just don't know where anything is.
1: Okay, I know that's not the right answer. But
2: we can ask for a hint now.
1: Okay.
0: Wives and mothers are often arranging play dates for their kids, so.
1: Oh, a friend?
0: Yes. They're trying to get their husband's friends. If you think about it, it makes sense. Have you ever met a friend's husband and you thought, maybe he's really funny when it's just the two of them? You're not alone. According to The Cut, more and more women are having a hard time socializing their husbands. Apparently, as marriages progress, wives put in extra effort to maintain their friendships, while husbands just find more things to do in the basements.
3: I don't think you needed a study to say that it's hard to be friends with men. That'd just be wasting money.
0: So one psychologist put it, in addition to things like housekeeping, women also have to take on, quote, man-keeping, basically managing their husband's social lives like they were a toddler. So good news, honey, you're going over to Ryan's house on Friday, and Rebecca said you should bring your iPad.
2: I feel like this is just the wife saying, get your ass out of the house.
4: Yeah.

0: Coming up, our panelists regret buying something they saw on TV. It's our Bluff the Listener game. 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
8: 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From NPR and WBEZ Chicago, this is Wait, Wait, Don't Tell Me, the NPR News Quiz. I'm Alzo Slade. We're playing this week with Adam Burke, Shantira Jackson, and Sam Rocha. And here again is your host at the Studebaker Theater in Chicago, Illinois, Peter Sagal.
9: Thank you, Alzo. Thank you, everybody. Thank you all.
0: Right now, it's time for the Wait, Wait, Don't Tell Me Bluff the Listener game. Call 1-888-WAIT-WAIT to play our game on the air. Hi, you are on Wait, Wait, Don't Tell Me.
10: Howdy.
0: Howdy. Who's this?
10: This is Christopher Richard from Chicago, Illinois.
0: Hey! Yay! Where do you live? Are you close by? We could wait and you can come down and we'll do this in person.
10: I know. It'd be nice, but I'm way up north in Rogers Park.
0: Oh, okay. Well, what do you do in the greatest city in the world?
10: I am a singer and voice teacher.
0: No, really? That is great.
10: Yeah.
0: Let me ask you something. And I'm asking for myself. Is there anybody who sings so badly, naturally, that you simply could never help them learn to do it correctly?
10: No, I think everybody can sing well. Just with a little love and training.
11: That really split the room. Did you notice that? Half of the people in here were like, no, they can't.
0: I was tempted to try to prove you wrong, but these people are having a good time. Why ruin it? Well, it's very nice to have you on the show, Christopher. You're going to play our game in which you have to tell truth from fiction. Alzo, what's Christopher's topic?
8: As seen on TV, unfortunately.
0: So many things can go wrong when you buy something that's advertised on TV. I ordered a scrub daddy, but it was no more emotionally available than my regular daddy.
10: Yeah.
0: Well, this week, television retail giant QVC sold something that required a pretty major apology. Our panelists are going to tell you about it. Pick the real one and get the wait waiter of your choice in your voicemail. Are you ready to play?
10: All right.
0: Let's hear first from Shantira Jackson.
12: We are currently in the thick of fall wedding season, so the QVC channel, aka Quality, Value, and Convenience, decided to offer a special flower bouquet called the Fall Explosion. The thought being that if you can't make it to a wedding in person, you can still have a blast celebrating the newlyweds by sending them a gift chock full of dahlias, marigolds, and other fall favorites. Each bouquet was meant to knock your socks off. The problem is that all of the delivery people were given a script to recite upon arrival, showing up announcing, "Hey, I got a special explosion in the box for the bride-to-be." With one delivery guy going as far as saying, "Be careful when you open that, it's the bomb." Needless to say, there were many reports of potential bomb threats throughout suburban neighborhoods. The head honchos at QVC quickly issued an apology, stating that when it comes to flowers, sometimes they get it wrong. And to make it up to customers that were affected, they promised that if you call right now in the next 10 minutes, you can get two pairs of jeggings for the price of one.
0: The fall flower explosion freaks out some of its recipients. Your next QV apology comes from Adam Burke.
13: Time was when Halloween decorations were simple. Cute cobwebs made from asbestos and real spiders. But there's been a recent escalation in over-the-top ghostly decor, whether it's giant anatomically correct skeletons or one of those life-size motion-activated animatronics, which have literally scared the crap out of me. But the latest decoration innovation is less creepy and more, well, creepy. Meet Jabberin' Jack, an animated talking pumpkin that spits out 40 seasonally themed quips and different scary songs at passersby. But according to a woman on TikTok, one tune hidden in Jack's repertoire gave her the wrong kind of shivers. The pumpkin starts by explaining how this villainous facade is just because I'm shy, come closer, before he tells you he'll spoil you with my roasted pumpkin seeds, and asks, how would you like to scream all night? Apart from being the only recorded instance of a white lady objecting to something pumpkin-related and spicy, the saucy, squashy serenade have generated many complaints, prompting apologies from both manufacturer Mindscope and TV retailer QVC. NPR reached out to Jabberin' Jack for comment, but his response isn't suitable for broadcast.
0: Jabberin' Jack, the dirty singing pumpkin. Your last home shopping sorry comes from Sam Rocha.
14: When Shirley Robinson saw blouses for sale during the 10th hour of her QVC marathon, she knew she had to have one. So she used her cell phone to call the number on the screen. Then her house phone rang. She went to pick it up, and she was on the other side. After a full minute of going, hello, this is Shirley. No, this is Shirley. I want to buy that blouse. No, I want to buy that blouse. She realized that QVC had projected her phone number on the screen. QVC blamed it on a graphics department error, saying the number was right, but the font made the sixes look like fives, confirming, as we'd all feared, that Pacifico brushstroke is simply too whimsical for a professional setting. For the rest of the day, Shirley fielded calls from people trying to buy a blouse. At first, she was annoyed, and then she saw it as a business opportunity. QVC has since apologized for the mix-up, but not before Shirley sold her entire wardrobe.
0: All right, these are your choices from Shantira, the poorly marketed fall explosion floral bouquet, from Adam Burke, the dirty singing pumpkin Jabberin' Jack, or from Sam, because they posted a woman's home phone number as the number to order, she ended up calling herself to buy a blouse. Which of these is the real story of a mistake on a home shopping channel?
10: I feel like I want to go with the pumpkin.
0: Okay.
10: Yeah.
0: All right.
10: We're going to go with the pumpkin.
0: You're going to go with the pumpkin. Great. Well, to bring you the real story, well, what can I say? Listen to this.
15: How would you like to scream all night?
0: That was
16: scary.
0: Jabberin'

0: is the reason Dua Lipa met her husband. That author is Hernan Diaz, whose new novel, Ply, is out this month, and he joins us now. Hernan Diaz, welcome to Wait, Wait, Don't Tell Me. So obviously we're going to start with this. It is true, in fact, that Dua Lipa first bonded with her now husband over your book, Trust, right?
1: It is true. I think it's actually one of the first pictures they exchanged was the cover of the book.
0: Because she's well known for her literary enthusiasm, this guy who she had never said, oh, Dua Lipa, what are you reading? And she said, Trust, and he said, me too, and off they went. But the question
1: I think the line was, oh, we're on the same page.
2: That's some sexy talk right there.
0: No, that is.
1: I heard it from the man himself, and you know, as a writer, I'm now married, but I was kind of jealous.
0: Yeah. Oh, sure. Yeah, sure. I mean, okay, so they bonded over over your book, but are you sure they both liked it?
1: There is nothing that brings people more closely together than dislikes.
0: There you are. It's true. Either way, you're happy.
2: They bought right? the book.
0: Yeah, it's true. I read this amazing story that I had not known about how your first book came to be published, which is that you sent it to a small press nonprofit in Minneapolis that was basically running a contest, submit your manuscript and we'll publish the one we like best? Was it like that?
1: Yeah, that's pretty close. I've been writing my entire life, but I had an extremely hard time getting published. I was published in my late 40s. I was already completely bald. And
0: I'm sorry, what's wrong with that?
2: He's saying there's hope for your next book.
0: It was true that oh, the genius could only emerge once there was no hair in the way.
1: Exactly.
0: So anyway, so go on.
1: Yeah, so this independent publisher had one day a year of open submissions. I, needless to say, did not have an agent, but I was ready, and I think they capped it at 600 or 800 submissions, which only took a matter of hours, you know, to reach that limit. And I was ready that morning and sent it. And on 4th of July weekend, I heard back from the publisher and they wanted to publish the book, which was In the Distance, which is not my first novel. I have drawers full of manuscripts, but that was the one that got published first.
0: Wow. Yeah. And so, and people may know that your first published novel was a finalist for the Pulitzer Prize. Which is quite extraordinary for a first novel. And one... I always like asking this of authors who struggle for a long time before they were finally discovered for their talent. Do you ever run into the many people who, like, turned you down and sent you rejection notes, you know, and sort of smile in a winning way?
1: I do. My favorite moment is when they go, so very nice to meet you. Yeah. And I go, actually, we've already met.
0: I wonder, though, since you were able to pursue your art with such passion for what you were doing in isolation just for yourself, is it actually harder now that you're an award-winning, acclaimed novelist who everybody expects great things from?
1: Parts of it are harder, but I also know the other side of this, of writing in complete solitude, in this kind of solipsistic madness of and keeping going despite the world telling you to please stop. And I think I prefer these challenges to the ones I had before.
0: We also read that for all of this writing, including all those novels that didn't get published and now the novels that have been published to acclaim, you've used the same pen for 20 years?
1: This pen?
0: That pen!
1: It's here, yes. An old professor of mine gave it to me, I want to say, almost 30 years ago now. I'm 52, so maybe a little less, actually. But yeah, it's still this pen.
0: What would happen if you lost it?
1: So much RAM in my head is devoted to the pen of and to that question, what would happen if I lost it? I think I would move over to my second favorite pen, which is, do you guys know, I don't have one in the proximity, do you guys know those big pens with four colors?
0: Oh, yeah.

0: I grew up with that.
1: I think that is the most the human race is capable of.
0: Right.
1: When we invented that pen, and I love those.
0: That might help your art, because you'd be like, well, this character's getting angry. I guess I'm changing to red. I have one more question for you before we get to our game, and that's, as I indicated, one of the things that makes you stand out, I think, as an author of literary fiction is how different your books are. So your first published novel, In the Distance, is a Western, or it's set in the Western United States in those days. As I said, Trust is early 20th century New York financiers in Europe. Ply, set in the far future, very sort of science fiction-y, speculative. What's your next genre? Have you considered, for example, romantasy?
1: It's gonna have so many dragons, Peter.
2: That's just a good title, So Many Dragons.
0: Yes. All right, hear me out. Dragons, but they play hockey and
2: actually heated rivalry.
0: Exactly. Well, Hernan Diaz, it is an absolute pleasure to talk to you. And we have invited you here to play a game we're calling...
3: You wrote Ply, but what do you know about two ply?
0: Yes, your novel is a single ply. We're going to ask you about something that, if you can afford it, comes in two ply, toilet paper.
1: I am determined to lose.
0: All right. I think for a writer of your dignity and seriousness, there really is no other acceptable choice. But we are going to ask you three questions about toilet paper. Get two of those questions right. You win a prize for one of our listeners. Also, who is Hernan Diaz playing for?
3: Pete Schwartz of Forest Park, Illinois.
0: That's not far from here, so here we go. Here's your first question. Toilet paper really took off in the United States over the last 150 years or so. In fact, it was very important for the rise of Sears Roebuck Company. How so? Was it A, their first wildly successful product was, quote, Sears cotton spools for your stool? B, the founder of the company, Richard Sears, was using an envelope as TP and said to himself, well, why not mail everything? Or C, their famous catalogs were widely prized as toilet paper?
1: I'm going to go with A.
0: You're going to go with A. Sears, remember, he said he wanted to get it wrong. And I'm going to honor that. Your choice is A. I'm afraid it was C, in fact. In fact, so many people used it as toilet paper that when they went in the 30s from plain paper to glossy, thousands of people wrote in to complain. Here's your second question. The Northern Tissue Company, back in 1935, started advertising their new innovation in the space. Toilet paper that was what? A, ethically sourced. B, lovingly abrasive. Or C, splinter-free.
1: Again, A.
0: It was, in fact, C, splinter-free. Last question. Some people are serious about their toilet paper, including which of these? A, the late drug lord Pablo Escobar, who had his woven from silk by a private seamstress. B, the New York Jets, who ahead of an NFL game in London shipped over 350 rolls of toilet paper for the team's use. Or C, Canadian Prime Minister Mark Carney, who is required by law to use both toilet paper and papier toilette every time.
1: I'm going to stick with A.
0: You're going to stick with A. No, the real answer was B. The New York Jets, they had been told the British toilet paper was really thin, so they brought their own. Also, how did one of the leading literary lights of our time do in our quiz?
3: He preserves his dignity by doing terribly. 0 out of 0.
0: I think, honest to God... I honestly think that if you had gotten any of those right, I would have been a little disappointed. So I congratulate you on maintaining your reputation.
1: Thank you. I'll fail again. I'll fail better.
0: Hernan Diaz is the Pulitzer Prize-winning author of Trust, his new book, Ply. It's available for pre-order now. It will blow your mind. Hernan Diaz, thank you so much for joining us on Wait, Wait, Don't Tell Me. What a pleasure to talk to you.
1: Thank you.
0: Thank you so much. Take care. In just a minute, Alzo tells you about the most stressful way to relax. That's in our Listener Limerick Challenge. Call 1-888-WAIT-WAIT to join us on the air. We'll be back in a minute with more of Wait, Wait, Don't Tell Me from NPR.
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3: 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From NPR and WBEZ Chicago, this is Wait, Wait, Don't Tell Me, the NPR News Quiz. I'm Alzo Slade. We're playing this week with Adam Burke, Sam Rocha, and Shantira Jackson. And here again is your host at the Studebaker Theater in Chicago, Illinois, Peter Sagal.
0: Thank you, Alzo. In just a minute, well, Alzo kept begging us to read some limericks, and so we finally said, fine. That's our Listener Limerick Challenge coming up. If you'd like to play, give us a call at 1-888-WAIT-WAIT. That's 1-888-924-8924. But right now, panel, it is time for you to answer some questions from this week's news. Shantira, a new movie has thousands of people theorizing that rather than being enemies, as we have always thought, who might actually be lovers?
8: The whales and the people with the yachts.
0: Really? You're thinking about the orcas and the yachts there?
8: Yeah.
0: Yeah.
2: Oh,
8: they
2: wow.
8: Really love each other.
2: I didn't realize how horny Moby Dick was.
8: It's right in the title.
0: No, like I said, this is...
8: it's telling you exactly what's
2: when
8: going on.
2: When he says, I stab at thee, he was talking about exactly. Something entirely different.
8: I'll take a hint.
0: You'll take a hint. Well, when you think about it, meep meep could mean I'm yours.
8: Oh, Roadrunner and Coyote.
0: Exactly.
8: They're lovers.
0: Right. They could have a thing for each other. Yeah. The theory is that behind their long feud is repressed desire.
8: Mm.
0: It makes sense. We all know somebody whose love language is anvils. So this new movie is out, Coyote versus Acme, and these old characters are back in the news, and there are thousands of videos speculating about their secret romance on TikTok. This is a fan theory that makes you realize, boy, we are so hungry for heated rivalry season 2.
8: I've seen this, yeah. It's based on, if you watch those old cartoons, that the Roadrunner never actually hurts Coyote.
0: Right.
8: It's Acme that's always hurting him.
0: Right.
8: So it's just kind of like watching, it's like if your boyfriend's on Jackass and you just kind of watch it.
2: Yeah.
8: Like, it's like, look what he's doing.
0: You mean the Roadrunner could stop this madness at any time.
8: Yeah, but he's just like, ooh, look at my boy jump off a bridge.
2: I mean, you're...
3: I think Wile E. Coyote is a tech billionaire. Like, He can't be chasing the Roadrunner for an actual meal because ain't no meat on his bone.
2: I think he's a tech billionaire because he's warning us that these machines are going to kill us. And we don't listen to
0: them. Yeah. Sam, according to some doctors and dermatologists, who are also doctors, in the shower after you wash yourself, you should then do what?
9: You should throw away the loofah.
0: No, in fact, you should not throw it away because they want you to.
9: They want you to.
8: Get a clue.
9: Clue. Yeah. They want you to get a clue.
0: This might be. This study might have been funded by Big Body Wash. Because they want you to do what after you've washed yourself?
9: Wash yourself a second time.
0: You do.
2: Yay. Yes.
0: Okay.
2: You got it.
0: Well, you got there eventually. We are now told that we need to wash ourselves in the shower completely twice in order to thoroughly clean and nourish your skin. Experts now recommend double cleansing. Think of your body, if you will, like a dirty Tupperware. You can scrub and rinse once, but the essence of marinara remains.
8: Is good. I've been to middle school. They need to do it twice.
0: Yeah, exactly.
2: Yeah. All right. I'll allow a middle school caveat.
8: Yeah, they need to do it twice because when I was there, I don't think they were really doing it once.
0: If you want to know, the idea is that while the first cleanse removes sweat, sunscreen, and odor, the second, quote, restores moisture, supports the skin barrier, or delivers an active ingredient.
2: Wait, what's the active ingredient it develops?
0: If there is an active ingredient in the soap.
2: Oh, is it?
0: Yeah, exactly. That's the active ingredient.
8: Well, if that's in the soap, we're going to have to wash ourselves three times.
0: Exactly. Just imagining the bottle now with more.

0: Coming up, it's Lightning Fill in the Blank, but first it's the game where you have to listen for the rhyme. If you'd like to play on air, call or leave a message at 1-888-WAIT-WAIT. That's 1-888-924-8924. You can see us most weeks right here at the Studebaker Theater in downtown Chicago in the Fine Arts Building. And catch us on the road. We'll be in Omaha, Nebraska next week and in Kalamazoo, Michigan on October 22nd. For tickets and information to all our live events, go to nprpresents.org. 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
1: Hi, Peter. This is Mary calling from Rio Rancho, New Mexico.
0: Oh, wow. I love hearing about New Mexico because it's one of the two states in these United States I've never been to. But I assume everyone in New Mexico is always outside wearing lots of turquoise.
1: Yes, there is a lot of turquoise. And when it's not 99 degrees and super hot out, we are outside quite a bit. It is at about 6,000 feet where I'm at, so we have pretty cold winters and hot summers, but there are roadrunners, coyotes, rattlesnakes, lots of wildlife.
2: Are they in love?
1: I haven't seen them together, but I'm waiting for that Acme truck to pull up and see what happens.
0: Well, Mary, welcome to the show. Alzo Slate is going to read for you three limericks with a last word or phrase missing. Your job, of course, try to figure out what that last word or phrase might be. Do that two times out of three. You will be a winner. Ready to go?
1: I'm ready.
0: Here's your first limerick.
3: Our park's concert is not a loud riot. It's more zen, and it's free. You should try it. When you've listened to Moss, you have no hearing loss. Our huge concerts is hours of...
1: Quiet,
0: yes. The Festival of Nature Listening is starting in Finland next month. And that's where you can go and stand in a field and hear the sweet sounds of wind and maybe, if you pay for the VIP seats, birds. They're calling it Quietcella. Which is nice. But it sounds like what you'd say to a drunk person who needs to go to sleep after Coachella. Like, shh, it's time for Quietcella.
4: So it's the one concert where instead of someone yelling out, free bird, they're like, three birds.
0: Yes, exactly.
3: And then somebody's yelling, shut up.
4: Yeah, nothing says concert like being shushed. Yeah.
0: Here is your next limerick.
3: In Medoc, as we run past some cloisters, our snacks leave us clammy and moister. The way we refuel is borderline cruel. The pit stops serve red wine and...
1: Oysters?
0: Yes, oysters. Like every marathon, the Marathon de Château de Médoc in France has hydration stations every mile or so, but theirs, instead of Gatorade, features nearly 20 different local wines. So you're stopping your drink, you're like, oh, great tannins and oaky finish, and oh, notes of electrolytes. Along the way, in addition to the wine, runners can grab pastries, and at mile 24, they're waiting for all the runners to come by, a table of raw oysters. This is the perfect race for people who are worried that after a normal marathon, they might not throw up. This is marathon is well known, these marathons in France that have wine at the aid stations, and I've always wanted to do it. I was doing it at this point in my life, is slowly running through France, getting drunk.
2: You can just go to France and do that.
0: That's true. All right, very good. Here is your last limerick.
3: The loud buzz fills some folks with unease, and the pollen cloud might make them sneeze. This farmhouse day spa has a hive as its draw. I'm relaxing on thousands of...
1: Bees.
0: Yes, bees. Bees, yes. The bee bed is a new state-of-the-art therapy tool where the patient lies down on a bed that has inside it as many as 600,000 bees. The idea is that the buzzing of all those bees is therapeutic and relaxing. You know, like that relaxing sleep you get right after you realize there's one fly in your room.
2: Can we just lay down and listen to Beyonce?
5: Feels like a bees. Better deal.
4: I don't understand. Why is this supposed to be therapeutic?
0: Because the true story is the guy who invented this was going through a hard time himself, and he was out in the garden, and he was listening to the bees, and he realized he listened to the bzzz, and it just made him feel better.
2: So what makes him feel better is to capture a bunch of bees from their home and lay on them?
3: Yeah. Well, it's the hum from the bees.
4: Yeah, it's the but sound. Yeah, because we humans famously haven't figured out a way to replicate sound. So. Yeah.
3: Well, we do it in the country with a box fan, and it's much
0: cheaper. Also, how did Mary do in our quiz?
3: Mary's a winner. 3 out of 3. Congratulations.
0: Thank you so much, Mary, for playing, and well done.
1: Thank you. This has been so much fun. Dream come true.
0: It was fun to have you.
1: Thanks.
0: Take care.
1: Again.
0: Now on to our final game, Lightning Fill in the Blank. Each of our players will have 60 seconds in which to answer as many fill-in-the-blank questions as they can. Each correct answer now worth 2 points. Alzo, can you give us the scores?
3: Of course. Sam has 3. Shantira has 3. And Adam has 3.
0: All right. Well, it's a tie, so whoever does best will win the game. I'm going to arbitrarily pick Shantira to go first. Here we go. The clock will start when I begin your first question. Fill in the blank. On Tuesday, Representative Thomas Massie called for a vote to impeach Secretary of Defense blank.
2: Don't know right now. James Madison.
4: It's a little late.
0: Yeah. Pete Hegseth. For the first time in 3 years, the Federal Reserve voted to raise blanks.
2: Interest rates.
0: Right. On Wednesday, blank said she had not decided whether to run for president again in 2028.
2: Kamala?
0: Right. The city of Minneapolis voted to allow driverless cars in their city, but on the condition that they have a blank.
2: Driver.
0: Right. On Tuesday, NASA powered up their new blank for the first time.
2: Rover?
0: No, space telescope. On Tuesday, health officials warned that blanks carrying dengue fever had reached parts of Florida.
2: Mosquitoes?
0: Right. This week, a zoo in the UK apologized after their website listed a children's tour of the zoo's dangerous animals as blank.
2: Safe.
0: No, as, quote, a child predator tour.
4: Technically.
0: All right, all right. So they received a lot of complaints, and the zoo apologized. They explained there was an issue with their automated ticketing system, which adds the word child to any ticket purchased for kids 12 and under. And they quickly fixed the name of their very popular predator tour. But they really need to be in that lookout for that one guy who demanded a refund. Alzo, how did Shantira do in our quiz?
3: She got 4 right for 8 more points, total of 11, and the lead.
0: All right.
2: It's good to be winning for now.
0: Sam, are you ready to do this?
5: Can
0: we give us a try?
5: Ready.
0: Here we go,
5: yes.
0: Sam, you're up next, fill in the blank. According to new data, Arctic glaciers have lost 12 trillion tons of blank in the past 50 years.
5: Ice caps.
0: Yes, ice. Amid tensions with the U.S., the EU suggested that blank could become the bloc's first so-called associate member.
5: Dua Lipa.
0: We might go for that. Now it's Canada. This week, a teacher from Slovakia leading a high school tour in France dealt with a group of noisy students by blanking.
5: Putting them on a leash.
0: No, by leaving them in France and going back to Slovakia. Citing the state's opposition to their merger with Warner Brothers, blank threatened to leave California for Tennessee.
5: Paramount.
0: Yes, in a pre-recorded video, beloved musician blank posthumously accepted a Lifetime Achievement Award from the Americana Music Association.
5: Dolly Parton.
0: Right. This week, a man in Germany was busted after he made $50,000 by blanking.
5: Mooning.
0: No, by recycling a single bottle 177,451 times.
6: Wow.
0: He used a bit of ingenious engineering and a lot of free time, and a German man found a way to deposit one single bottle into a deposit acceptance machine almost 200,000 times, getting him around $50,000. Even the judge was impressed, noting that the man must have, quote, done nothing else every day other than attend to this machine. I guess the compliment takes the edge off a conviction, because the judge is like, well, man, mad props. Also, how did Sam do on our quiz?
3: She got 3 right for 6 more points, total of 9. Mm-hmm. Shantira's still in the lead.
0: Okay. Yes. How many then does Adam need to win.
3: 4-5
0: All right, here we go, Adam. This is for the game. After he removed Macklemore from his tour for speaking in support of Palestine, blank also dropped out of Ed Sheeran's tour.
4: Several other supporting
0: bands. Yes, every other band in the tour, including his own backup band. On Tuesday, the House again voted to limit blank's war powers in Iran.
4: The president?
0: Yeah, Donald Trump's. This week, Pennsylvania asked the CDC for help containing their blank outbreak.
4: Measles?
0: Right. According to a new study, 80% of people in China use blank at least once a week.
4: AI?
0: Yes. This week, Frito-Lay came forward and stated that the singular of Doritos is blank.
4: Doritos?
0: Yes. As in, I'm not too hungry. I'm just going to eat one Doritos. On Thursday, a NASA spacecraft discovered a new crater on the blank.
4: The moon.
0: Right. On Monday, Matthew Rhys made history by winning 2 blank awards for best actor in one night.
4: Emmy.
0: Right. This week, convicted criminals in Berlin were able to remain free for a little longer because the government had forgotten to blank.
4: Had forgotten to repaint their cells?
0: No, they had forgotten to buy more of the little yellow envelopes they used to send out summonses. For weeks, Berlin's judicial system has been short on yellow envelopes, so it wasn't able to send out the notices that tell convicted felons when to report to prison. This is a very German story. Also, did Adam do well enough to win?
3: Yes, he did. He got 7 right for 14 more points, total of 17. And he is the winner.
0: Coming up, our panelists predict what are restaurants going to do to bring people back to brunch. But first, let me tell you that support for NPR comes from NPR stations and Subaru. 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Our public address announcer is Paul Friedman. Our ops manager is Jasira Vardak. 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B.J. Lederman composed our theme. Our program is produced by Jennifer Mills, Miles Dornbos, and Lillian King. Special thanks this week to Mohamed El-Sheikhi, Janie Hoffman, and Dom Banas. Peter Gwynn is our Peter curator. Emma Choi is our Vibe curator. Technical direction is from Lorna White. Our CFO is Colin Miller. Our production manager, that's Robert Newhouse. Our senior producer is Ian Chillog, and the executive producer of Wait, Wait, Don't Tell Me is Mike Danforth. Now, panel, what will restaurants do to get people back? Shantira Jackson.
2: Take protein out of everything. Back to empty calories.
0: Sam Rocha.
6: Instead of bottomless mimosas, you just have one mimosa you really have to make count.
0: And Adam Burke.
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0: Thank you so much, Alzo Slade. Thanks also to Shantira Jackson, Adam Burke, Sam Rocha. Thanks to our fabulous audience here at the Studebaker Theater. Thanks to all of you for listening wherever you may be. I'm Peter Sagal. We'll see you next week in Omaha, Nebraska. 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
13: See?
12: Yeah.
13: Hey, it's Lulu. Gonna kick off today with a little ghost story for you. So there's this woman, and she's going through weight loss surgery. And when she gets home, she starts hearing these gurgles and creaks and realizes she is being stalked by the former bits of herself. Her flesh that she has cut away. Or there is a house that is maze-like and haunted by quiet cruelties that occur between you and your partner, and it feels like there is no way out. These are some of the stories of the prize-winning writer Carmen Maria Machado. Some of them are true, some of them are fiction. All of them are charged with this sense of spookiness. I have spent hours of my life being pleasantly spooked by her, and so I was totally delighted when she wrote into our show wondering about something that had happened with her partner of 4 years, Lauren Brown.
16: You're rolling? Yes.
13: That spooked her.
16: Should I say?
17: You can say.
16: The first time Lauren and I hooked up with each other, I noticed goosebumps on her body right before she like had an orgasm. But the pattern was really unusual. Like, it wasn't just universal goosebumps. It was these kind of like leopard spot goosebumps. Sometimes I'll like touch Lauren on the arm and like she'll get goosebumps like where I've touched her.
18: So it's like you leave a trace.
13: Radiolab reporter Maria Paz Gutierrez.
16: Yeah.
17: Yeah.
14: Wow.
13: And editor Soren Wheeler, who sat in with Carmen and Lauren to hear the tale.
16: Sometimes you have, you call them crispy ones, which is like they're really, really, yeah, really extra, pointy.
17: Extra crispy is like, I say that you could like grate Parmesan or like zest a lemon on me. Like they just are like so intense and feel really like sharp.
16: Right. So like as soon as we started seeing each other, I think I was just like really paying attention. Like I was just like, I've never seen this. And this has never happened to me. Like, I mean, you have goosebumps like all day, like in some form or another.
17: Yeah, I'm pretty consistently getting them.
13: And what stuck out to Carmen wasn't just how often Lauren was getting goosebumps, but it seemed like they would prickle up in response to almost contradictory things.
17: You know, watching a sports highlight and music.
16: But then also like sometimes it's like moments that are like sad or like, it doesn't actually like the same emotion every time.
17: Yeah.
16: And so it was just sort of in my head. And then I was like even more closely watching Lauren and being like, what is this?
17: Sometimes I think about it and I'm like, if I was a different kind of person, I would be like, I'm haunted.
13: So Carmen started researching goosebumps and writing about them. She's now years deep into a novel with a title that comes from an old-fashioned word for them.
16: The Holy Shiver.
13: The Holy Shiver? I like that.
16: Yeah.
13: It's a term that's been used by scientists to describe the kind of goosebumps a prey animal gets when it realizes it's being watched by a predator. But also that the predator gets just before it goes in for the kill.
16: Like, it's arousal that, like, connects things like sex and fear and pleasure and excitement. And so thinking about that, like, it was just sort of in my head. And then I was like, what is actually happening in your brain that's moving from, like, for whatever the reason is, like, it's moving from this, like, sort of some kind of neurological impulse into your body? And why? And then I was like, surely Radiolab has done an episode on goosebumps. That feels like a very Radiolab thing to do.
13: But it turns out we have not.
16: And so, yeah, so here we are.
19: So today on Radiolab, we right this wrong and bring you an episode all about
20: chair de poule or frisson in Spanish, calofrio.
19: Goosebumps.
21: Sometimes they're called a skin orgasm.
22: Really? I've heard someone say God bumps.
19: We head out on a journey to find out why do we get them in these more mysterious situations and what, if anything, are they trying to tell us?
21: We're not necessarily aware, but actually, they're kind of magical.
19: Some answers, some chills, and some honestly incredibly sci-fi sounding scientific experimentation coming your way. Pause, Soren, take us away.
18: Okay.
19: So,
23: reporting journey. Journey. Off on a journey.
18: Right.
21: Hi.
18: Hi. So, our first stop, thank you so much for being here with us.
21: I'm so excited.
18: Was science writer Bonnie Tsui.
21: Bonnie Tsui. I'm a journalist. I have written a lot about activity, like movement, like your body moving, what that actually does to your brain. And I've actually
18: Bonnie up because she actually wrote this book. It's called On Muscle, and it's sort of like this journey through all the muscles of your body.
21: Your biceps, your butt, your heart and blood vessels, and your gut.
18: And she told us that after writing this book, she became obsessed with this one particular muscle.
21: Erector pili.
18: Yes.
19: Erector pili.
21: So erectus to raise and pili hair.
18: They're the muscle that give us our goosebumps. That was not what I would have expected. Like, you spend all this time writing a book
23: about
18: muscles.
23: Yeah, there's so many muscles out there.
18: Yes.
21: I know. So many sexy muscles, so many very obvious muscles and big muscles. And I, of course, went for the smallest and the weirdest.
18: Why?
21: I think the erector pili give us so much information, right, about how we're doing and feeling. And I love that. I love that it's muscle as existential state. But backing up a little bit.
18: Okay, so just to quickly explain the history of this muscle. Around 200 million years ago or so, mammals evolved from reptiles. In the process, they evolved hair or, you know, fur. And then around the same time, mammals evolved
21: this little muscle fiber.
18: Little tiny muscle. It's attached to the base of every hair follicle underneath the skin. That little muscle's default is to kind of just chill.
21: Yeah, exactly. You can kind of think about it being relaxed against your skin.
18: Unless
21: the brain is registering like something dangerous.
18: That animal feels a threat. Let's say that animal's hit with like a sudden cold wind. Or
21: predators.
18: It catches a predator or a competitor right at the corner of its eye. In that moment,
21: the brain triggers this automatic response.
18: It would send this immediate unconscious signal to all the different hair follicles all across the body. And then
21: all those tiny muscles contract, you know, causing your hair to stand on end, giving you that goosebump appearance.
18: Now, that could be a really useful thing because raised hair traps air next to the skin.
21: So there's like a layer of warm air that's insulating.
18: Keeping animals just a little bit warmer. Or it was also just useful if they were about to get into a fight.
21: You know, if you have a cat, you see like when your cat gets agitated, like the hair goes up. It's like, bloop, like, you know, I'm bigger. I'm dangerous.
18: But for us humans,
21: you know, this response is kind of vestigial because we don't have that much hair anymore.
18: Not very useful.
21: Or most of us don't have that much hair anymore. So it's not really effective.
18: And so we end up with little bumps on our mostly hairless skin. But the really weird thing is that
21: as we have evolved as a species,
18: we humans started using this automatic survival reflex for things that seem to have nothing to do with our survival.
21: So music, right? A swelling music or like a really emotional scene in a movie or like big places like the ocean or the Grand Canyon or the edge of a cliff, right? And for us as humans, again, it's like less about the cold and less about the fear and more about the way we experience the world.
23: But, I mean, I'm still working in my head to connect these different categories of things. Like are the goosebumps that used to just make hair stand up for thermal reasons and mm-hmm. the goosebumps that used to make hair stand up for physical appearance reasons now suddenly standing up for some, or is there one reason behind it all?
21: I hear what you're saying,
23: yeah.
21: right? How is this hair standing up for cold and fear now giving us this emotional component? But I think that to me, it is intelligence. It is like body intelligence that I'm like paying attention. I think it's about my body and my mind kind of coming together to try to figure out like what it is that I am feeling in that moment. What is it? I don't know what it is, but I'm paying attention.
18: Which, you know, it sort of made sense to us, like that the body is trying to tell us to pay attention, but it just left us with this question, like, what exactly is the body trying to tell us to pay attention to?
19: We'll get to that right after this short break.
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19: Lulu, Radiolab, Goosebumps. We are back with reporter Maria Paz Gutierrez, who has gotten a little stuck trying to figure out what exactly is going on with these special kind of goosebumps that humans get that have nothing to do with being cold or afraid.
18: But then, lucky for us,
25: he's rolling. Okay,
23: he's cool. Rolling.
18: We ran into a couple scientists.
26: Hello.
27: Hello, good morning.
25: Hi.
18: Who have been studying this very particular kind of goosebumps, which scientists call aesthetic chills.
27: You know, shivers of psychological origins.
25: I've heard someone say God bumps.
27: God bumps?
25: Yeah, God bumps.
18: So anyway, these two guys.
25: I can go first. Yeah. Hi.
18: Are Nico.
25: I'm Nico Regenzi. I'm currently the research director at the Institute for Advanced Consciousness Studies.
19: Ooh. Okay.
18: And his partner in crime.
27: Hi, I'm Felix. I'm a senior research scientist at the Institute for Advanced Consciousness Studies.
18: Neuroscientist Felix Scholler.
27: Yeah.
18: So why goosebumps?
27: So me, when I started my PhD.
18: Felix says back when he was starting out in grad school.
27: I needed a problem to work on.
18: He'd been told that when it comes to these aesthetic chills.
27: Nobody really knows what they are and why they occur. And I thought that would be a good problem to work on.
18: So his first step was to try to figure out exactly what triggers these kinds of chills.
27: First, I started asking everybody what gives you chills and building sort of this database of chill stimuli.
18: And he found things that a lot of us would expect.
27: Giant sport games in the stadium.
18: People talk about being in the crowd when some impossible comeback happened.
19: Totally.
27: Religion is a big thing.
18: Personal religious revelations. Sudden acts of kindness from a stranger.
16: That always gives me chills.
18: Yeah, totally.
27: Very meaningful conversations with people on topics that you care deeply about.
18: Or even these like particular moments where you're experiencing music or poetry.
27: Art in general, but also science. A lot of physicists report that they experience chills when they discover a concept that allows them to make sense of a wide range of experiences.
16: It's like the intellectual version of the holy shiver, like someone coming upon the prey of their idea and then whoo, like they're about to get it.
18: Kind of. I mean, you know, after like years of doing this research, talking to a lot of people,
27: reading a lot of books and documenting moments where
18: Felix says he landed on a theory.
27: It's when you sort of touch the limits of your knowledge. So I guess another way to think about chills is the limits of cognition.
16: Oh, I love that. Like the limits of cognition, like cannot compute. Wow.
18: Yeah. But the key is, Felix says, is when the thing that you cannot compute is a deeply held belief. The basic idea is that we all walk around carrying these very broad generalizations about how the world works. Anything from what goes up must come down to the world is a dangerous place, or humans are fundamentally good, or money equals power. We rely on these beliefs to help us navigate the world. And Felix says that when we run across some experience or feeling that challenges one of those deeply held beliefs, that's when we get the chills.
27: Yeah.
16: Oh.
25: Yeah, so when I was exposed to some of Felix's work, it kind of clicked that it's like, oh, wow, chills may very well be what it feels like to update your meaning-making process on such a large scale.
18: Now, at the time, this was just an idea.
27: An idea in Nico's brain and I.
18: So I started thinking, okay,
27: how do we operationalize that idea and try to get empirical data so that we can do science?
18: So they decided what they needed to do was get people in a lab so they could give them chills.
16: Induce it.
18: Induce it.
16: But doesn't it feel like that's uninducible? Like it's such a private spiritual thing.
18: Not on the internet.
16: Huh?
18: So
16: what does that mean?
18: Felix created this algorithm
27: that can span through YouTube networks and look at millions of videos and analyze all of the comments.
16: Oh, I'm so sad right now. Okay, keep going.
18: Specifically, they were looking for
27: when people mention chills, shivers, goosebumps.
18: So they gather up all these videos, or these like very famous speeches from very famous people like Mr. Rogers, Carl Sagan's The Pale Blue Dot speech. Some of them are just straight up life coach inspirational talks and footage of whales breaching, stuff like that. And one that just completely I did not expect was
27: commercials from Thailand.
23: Wow.
25: Yeah.
23: Whatever their Madison Avenue crew is has the finger on the pulse of chill.
27: Seems like it.
16: Okay, wait. I have seen one of these, I think. And it's about this guy who like helps all these strangers. And it totally worked. It totally gave me chills. It's a very good commercial.
18: What that probably means is that you've been walking around with this belief that people suck and that they're not generous or kind.
16: I mean, yeah.
18: So that's great. I mean, it's a pretty direct hit on your worldview.
16: Yeah.
18: But they also said that a lot of these videos. Were just like straight up music.
27: A lot of choral music.
18: Especially these moments where.
27: The soprano singer suddenly takes over the entire orchestra.
16: There is something like out of reach, you know, beyond in that sound.
18: Yeah. So they gather up all these videos from online and they actually brought people into their lab and had them watch these videos so they could like see like which ones make the skin actually prickle. And they actually told us there's like one video that was like the number one trigger.
27: Alleluia by Leonard Cohen, sung by
25: Rufus Wainwright with a large collection of people.
27: That is sort of singing along.
25: Yeah.
27: you know, this stimulus, for example, will give chills to 75 people out of 100.
16: Huh.
18: Anyway, at the end of all this, Nico and Felix...
27: We were able to identify 300 stimuli that reliably induced chills in hundreds of people.
16: Oh my God.
18: So then they started showing people these videos in their lab.
27: 3,000 participants in Southern California.
18: With one extra little step in there.
27: Before we show them the stimulus, we asked them a range of questions, personality questions, demographics questions.
18: What are they?
27: All right, so... Please rate the following in terms of how much you agree or disagree with each statement. It is important to take care of people who are vulnerable.
18: And in particular, they were asking questions that sort of like helped them zero in on some of those deeply held beliefs we just talked about.
27: Some people think I'm selfish and egotistical.
25: What types of schemas are you running around with?
27: I often notice people who need help.
25: If you're seeing everybody as connected ones or as independent
27: sometimes
25: players and, you know, you need to get to the top.
27: I'm not as dependable or reliable as I should be.
18: And based on how you answer these questions,
27: I find humor in almost everything.
18: Nico and Felix can figure out what gives you chills.
16: Oh, interesting. So like you, oh, well, you answered yes to this. So the cross out the sports one, but ooh, that hallelujah chorus.
23: Yeah.
16: So now they're making like the survey helps them create like a bespoke chills, induced
23: playlist.
16: Chills.
18: Playlist, yes.
27: And I can predict with 73.5% accuracy, which of the stimulus is the best one for you to look at right now so that I can give you chills in my laboratory and study it under controlled conditions.
18: And with their little bespoke chills machine, Nico and Felix have done a bunch of different studies. One of the coolest things for me was like they actually hooked people up to this like EEG machine so they could watch their brains while they get the chills.
25: And the moments when you have chills are almost indistinguishable from a psychedelic experience.
16: Wait, what?
18: The way they described it, it's like the level of complexity and disorder in the brain signals look like someone who's tripping.
16: Okay, that really makes neurologically good on their limits of cognition thing. Like they are watching a brain just zzz, go haywire.
18: Yeah, you know, maybe some other people would have been like, okay, we sort of figured this out. Job well done. But Felix and Nico were not done.
16: Okay.
18: Because one of the things that Nico and Felix had heard about was that it wasn't just like you understood something or something changed inside you and then you got the chills, but rather that the chills came first. Like the chills were this signal to the rest of your brain and body to notice something.
27: A lot of physicists actually talk about how chills was instrumental in helping them understand the importance of some of the work that they were doing.
23: So not so much I understand it and then get chills, but you seem to be saying that like, oh, the chills helped me know that I had understood something.
27: Yeah.
25: It's almost as though when you do get chills, it's this moment of calibration and orientation.
18: So then they thought, well, if we can give people the chills, maybe we can use that to sort of hack the brain. Reverse engineer someone into this moment where they're ready to rethink the way they think about the world.
27: We have a funky term for this. We call it schema surgery.
16: Oh, that sounds like something out of a dystopian novel.
25: Yeah, I mean, a lot of terrorist recruitment videos leverage chills as this way of like showing this recognition of shared humanity and martyrdom for it. So this like full ego dissolution, that is a really dark underbelly of some of this, right? Because it's so motivational. The behavioral activation that emerges after chills is really potent. But dystopian aspects aside, right?
18: But fortunately for us, what Felix and Nico are trying to do is use chills
27: as a novel form of treatment for major depressive disorder
18: to help people with depression. Because
16: wait, what?
18: Because if you think about people who are depressed, like,
16: yeah,
18: they're usually stuck in their worldview. You know, they have these, Nico called, or Felix called these maladaptive beliefs, right? Like, I'm alone in the world, I am bad.
27: So negative self-beliefs, negative beliefs about others, and then negative beliefs about the world in general. Like, the world is a dangerous place. You never know what's going to happen.
16: Totally. Just these, like, calcified certainties.
18: Yeah.
27: And what we've been doing is trying to use the chill stimuli that we've identified to try and open up people's minds, then gather evidence that will go against these dysfunctional beliefs so that they basically expand the scope of their perception.
18: This is early, early research, and they're trying to figure out a bunch of different things. But one of the studies that I thought was interesting focused on this one particular element of depression called anhedonia.
25: And anhedonia, right, anhedonic, like they lack this ability to kind of feel pleasure, and that impacts their sensitivity to reward.
18: So let's say you ask them,
25: hey, I have $5 in this hand and $20 in this hand. Pick one, right? People with anhedonia, they're indifferent.
18: They'd be like, I don't care. I really just don't care.
25: They'll choose the 5 and 20 with kind of equal likelihood.
18: Huh. And this, they said, is one of the main characteristics of treatment-resistant depression.
27: For a simple reason, is like these are patients that are no longer motivated to take the necessary actions to get back to the business of life.
18: So Felix and Nico, they take these people one by one into a little room, sit them in front of a computer screen, mm-hmm. have them take the survey.
16: Yep.
18: And then they're given their internet content to watch. They have some moment where their bodies going shoop. And after this experience, they put them through that reward task again. Now, what do you think? $5 or $20?
25: They behave as if they were normal controls.
16: They're like, I want my $20.
18: Yes, give me my $20.
25: And, you know, a great majority of the participants that, you know, even just experienced one chill, but even more so if you experienced 3 chills, these people go on to then not even be able to qualify for the study in the first place, right? So it's like a clinically significant amelioration of some of their symptoms.
16: Okay, let me unprickle my skin.
18: Mm-hmm.
16: Because I am feeling this. I am like, oh my God, like you get the chills and your certainty melts and then you can jump through this window to change your life and get your depression in remission. But then I'm also like, come on, no. You watch a couple videos a week of whales breaching and choruses singing. And then you're like, you can feel better from things that like full on meds and CBT therapy or whatever won't
18: help.
16: I mean,
18: it is early work. They're still doing these studies, but like in most cases with depression, I imagine it's probably the right combination of a bunch of different things. Although one of the things they do in one of these studies is like after

0: suddenly makes me think like that this kind of chills is your, you know, it's maybe just as important as conserving warmth or looking bigger. Like it's pointing you almost like a compass toward where you need to go, what you need to engage with.
1: Mm-hmm. So in the midst of all of this, turns out Nico and Felix's experiment where they give people chills, they actually have more recently turned this into like an app.
0: Huh.
1: I thought I should go and try this. I want to see if you can actually give me chills.
0: All right. And so what happened?
1: So I came into the studio.
2: All right, here we are. Here we are, my friends.
1: And I opened the website.
2: First question about you. What is your name?
1: I took their little survey of questions.
2: Would you describe yourself as someone who gets easily moved or touched? Not that very often.
1: And then...
2: Okay, based on your answers, we've chosen...
1: It served me this song.
2: De Ushuaia a la Quiaca, Gustavo Santa.
1: It's a song from a movie called Motorcycle Diaries.
2: I've actually heard this song before.
1: Which, coincidentally, I had watched like 2 weeks before. And I was like, this is mid. When okay. I watched the movie.
0: Huh.
1: So, to be honest, I wasn't feeling very optimistic about getting the chills. But then I was like, okay, I'm going to actually sit with it. And I hit play. It has this kind of like tinge of sadness and longing. And then there's this part where this kind of like almost like a flute like instrument comes in. It almost sounds like a bird. And in that moment, that's so weird, I felt the goosebumps on my skin. I feel it in my legs making their way up to my arms. And then I was just like looking at my arm and...
2: Yeah, they're nice and bumpy. That's so nice.
1: And it happened again. I got like another wave. And I had just never had the experience of just like being like hit like woo, woo, woo. And
0: what? Do you remember at all what you were thinking about?
1: I think in that moment, I was thinking about a trip that I took to Chile. And it reminded me of this day where I was, I think I was doing some kind of like field recording of some musician playing a harp. And like in the street. And it was just like, reminded me of that version of myself. Like, I used to just travel alone all the time, different places all over Latin America. But like, as you get older, like, you're just not as crazy as you used to be. And it's uncomfortable. And I think that for me, it's so much of reading the news creates this like illusion that like the world is like a really dangerous place. But I've been to these places, a lot of these places that like are quote unquote dangerous. And even on just like a random street corner, there's so much beauty. And I also just have felt really safe.
0: So in that moment with like the prickled skin, the waves, was it sort of like those memories are in you and those places might be out there?
1: Mm-hmm.
0: And
1: go.
0: Just kind of go.
1: Yeah. Go back out there. Just go. And so regardless of how we label these goosebumps or exactly what triggers them, it does feel like if you do take the time to notice these moments, give your brain the space to catch up with your body, which is clearly saying something, I think there's value in that. It might just loosen you up. And maybe even get you out the door in a slightly different way.
0: Huh. Yeah. Just like that alone. Don't just let them pass you by.
1: Anyway, I think there is one more thing that's worth saying about Goosebumps.
3: Hello.
1: Hi.

0: We have now learned many different.
1: I'm sure. I can't wait to hear. I'm so excited. But yeah,
2: it's something that actually came up when we called Lauren and Carmen back to tell them about all the things we'd learned.
0: There's a bunch of little muscles underneath our skin.
2: About the cold, fear, survival reflex. And then in that moment, they stand up.
1: Got it.
2: And, okay. And about Nico and Felix's work on aesthetic chills.
0: Or whatever, you answer these questions. And then they can deliver you the content that will get you to have the goosebumps.
1: Oh my God.
3: Wow.
2: And of course, about how these goosebumps are sort of the unconscious brain and the body's way of telling you that something important is going on that's like worth pausing and thinking about.
1: Right, you're like catching up to your body, basically.
2: Yes.
1: Yeah.
3: Yeah, that makes sense to me too, even like thinking about moments where I find myself just like completely covered in goosebumps. My whole body feels it.
1: Yeah, it's almost like your body is like tapping on your brain and being like, hello. But I feel like for me, it's like this place where it's like.
2: But then Carmen told us that even though she doesn't get the goosebumps all that often, she does now find herself thinking about what Lauren's goosebumps are saying, not just to Lauren, but to her.
1: Or like, I'm assuming when you saw like Alyssa Luke, I'm sure you had them then.
3: Oh my.
2: Yes.
3: Yes.
1: I was out of town and Lauren was texting me being like, you have to watch it.
3: I am getting like patchy goosebumps right now. I have them on my legs and I have some on my arms.
2: Okay, so quick context. Alyssa Leo was a star figure skater when she was very young, several years ago. And at sort of the height of her game, under all this pressure to win, she just straight up quit. She took some time off, and a couple years later, she came back to participate in the Winter Olympics.
4: She said, I don't need a medal. I just need to be here and show people what I can do. But what she doesn't know, if she does that, probably means a medal.
2: And when you see her, she's clearly there on her own terms. She straight up kills it. Like, she gives a nearly perfect performance.
4: Once again, triple left, double axel, double.
1: She looks so relaxed, so genuinely happy.
2: Even the announcers are blown away.
4: She stays so loose and completely.
2: The crowd is going wild.
4: That's the secret every athlete wants to solve.
2: And when she finishes,
1: she got off the ice and she was like, that's what I'm talking about. I was like, I know this feeling. I recognize that feeling. I love that feeling where I've been like, I did it. I mean, I watched it and I had like full, but even now I have like full body chills talking about it. And so I literally do. Oh my God.
3: She had texted me, I think the next day after everything had happened, and was like, I'm just watching clips of Alyssa Liu in the airport and like crying. And I'm like, yeah, I was doing that last night.
1: Yeah, like I get to like, it's like this sort of shared experience, right? And it like deepens my understanding of who Lauren is. Like people are the same to me as like God, because it's like this it's actually fundamentally unknowable thing. But with Lauren, it's like I can get as physically close as is humanly possible.
3: Yeah, even if it's not rational, I just feel a little bit more known in that way, I think.
5: Thank you to Maria Paz Gutierrez. We're going to take a short break, but when we come back, we're going to keep things bumping in the Goosebump department. 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That's right after the break. Stick around.
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10: For KGOU, I'm Jack Walters with two ways to ring in the fall season. Oklahoma City's Myriad Botanical Gardens presents Pumpkinville, October 1st to the 25th. This yearly tradition transforms the gardens into a colorful autumn wonderland, complete with seasonal displays and activities for the whole family. 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
5: This is Radiolab. I'm Lulu Miller, and today we are diving deep on goosebumps. Not just the kind you get when you're cold or afraid, but that third sort of more numinous kind that I'd always understood to be about awe. But we've heard from scientists who've explained how they seem to be the body's response to a moment of cognitive or emotional reckoning. And with that in mind, we wanted to play a few goosebumps moments that we've had over the years on the show, because now that I have a better understanding of why goosebumps are sort of springing forward as this sort of pager from the body to get you to pay attention, I hear them differently. And I wanted to give you that experience of kind of understanding these moments a little bit differently. So I'm going to play three moments. We're going to be with a little boy on a beach. We're going to be in a dark theater. But for the first one, I wanted to start, of all places, for awe and reckoning in an algebra class.
11: For Steve Strogatz, a mathematician who we sometimes have on the show, it all started with a pendulum. He was sitting in math class.
12: Our teacher handed us a little toy pendulum.
11: Basically just a little device with a ball on the end of a string.
12: That was retractable. That is, you could
11: change the length of the string.
12: Like an old telescope, you know, that the pirate stretches out a spyglass, click, click, click. You could make it longer in discrete clicks. And then the teacher gave us a stopwatch and said, I want you to time how long it takes for this pendulum to swing back and forth 10 times. Okay, so I do the experiment. 10 swings. I record how many seconds it took. Then he says, now make the pendulum a little bit longer, one click longer. Click. Do it again.
11: And as you might expect, since now the string is longer, it takes a bit more time.
12: To make the 10 swings. And I write down the number. Click. Do it again. Click. Do it again. And I do this 5 or 6 times, dutifully plotting the results on graph paper, which is what the experiment was really supposed to teach us, how to use graph paper.
11: So he's clicking, measuring, making a little dot.
12: Click.
11: Measure. Dot.
12: Click.
11: Measure. Dot. Soon the thing is filled with dots, and that is when he noticed something.
12: This spooky thing was happening, which is that the dots were falling on an arc, on a curve. They weren't on a straight line. They fell on a particular curve, and I noticed that this curve was a curve I had seen before because I had just learned about it in algebra class, and it's called a parabola. And this really gave me the creeps. I had a sort of feeling of the hairs on the back of my neck standing up because it was as if this inanimate thing, this pendulum, knew algebra. Yeah. My 13-year-old mind couldn't understand that. How could this thing swinging back and forth know something about parabolas, or how could that be built in?
11: Then an even creepier thought occurred to him. Wait a second. This parabola on my paper, which is the same one as the math book, is also out in the world.
12: It's the shape that water makes coming out of a water fountain.
11: It's also the shape of, you know, when you shoot a rocket into the sky and it slowly descends. It's that.
12: It was in that moment that I suddenly understood what people mean when they say there's a law of nature.
13: Do you remember what it was that made your hairs stand on end? Was it that you had peeked in and discovered a secret, or that you just simply found the right answer?
12: Much closer to the first thing you said, that there was this sort of veil over reality, a hidden universe that you couldn't see unless you knew math. It really felt like being let into some sort of secret society. And that wasn't so much the point. I mean, it's not like I cared about being in this priesthood. It's a very intimate, personal thing, this feeling of wonder, of a sense of living in an incomprehensible and beautiful universe. But partly comprehensible. That's the beauty of it. I mean, if you're a lobster, you don't have this thought, right? A lobster doesn't get to think about the laws of nature. And so I've often thought to myself that it's a blessing that we live in a certain window of intelligence, that if we were infinitely smart, godlike, we'd have such powerful brains, we could see every implication of everything. So math wouldn't be fun for a being that's too smart. And of course, for the lobster that's not smart enough, math is no fun for them either. It's in this intermediate window where math and science become something to rejoice in.
11: Today's program is about a kind of...
5: That little story from Steve actually launched us into a whole episode about discovery and scientific insight that we called Yellow Fluff and Other Curious Encounters. I actually worked on it when I was a little baby producer. It's a special one. Go check it out. But next up on our Goosebump playlist here, hard pivot. This one comes from our episode on nukes. It was about the nuclear chain of command and who actually has the power to decide to launch a nuclear attack. And this little story was kind of like a bonus track or coda at the end of that episode.
14: Well, I'd be happy to share whatever I may remember. Remember, this took place early in the morning of March 1st, 1954. So it's been a while.
11: So a couple weeks back, the writer Sam Keen put us in touch with this guy.
14: But it was quite traumatic and hard to forget.
15: How old were you on that day?
14: In 1954, I was 9 years old.
15: 9 years old. Okay, good. All right.
11: His name is Tony DeBroom. He is an ambassador for the Marshall Islands in the North Pacific. And he tells this story about a particular moment that happened when he was nine on a day very early in the morning.
14: At that moment, in that early morning hours, I was out fishing with my grandfather. It was customary, the village that we lived in, to go net fishing, throw net fishing for scads.
11: Tony says he and his grandpa were out on the beach before the sun had risen, and they waded through the water, tossing their net, pulling it back, tossing it out, pulling it back. And after they'd done that for a while,
14: the sun was beginning to rise from the east, and I was carrying the basket, he was throwing the net, when the flash went off. We were temporarily blinded by the flash. It was as if someone had walked up to you with a flash camera and took a shot right, you know, inches from your eyes. I cannot, with any certainty, tell you how many seconds passed, but we felt the shock. It was like a real heavy burst of wind going through the land.
11: He says he turned away from the light and back towards the shore.
14: And you can see the vegetation move. It's indescribable. I thought it was the end of the world.
11: What Tony didn't know is that 300 miles away, the U.S. had just tested a bomb they called Castle Bravo. It was a hydrogen bomb, about 1,000 times as strong as the bomb that dropped on Hiroshima.
14: And then the rumble and the roar and the thunder of the sound of the explosion. Because it was not one big explosion that goes just boom and that's it. The chain reaction caused it to roll like thunder.
11: And then, he says, the sky erupted.
14: Everything turned red. The sky turned red. The ocean was red. The sand was red. My grandfather was red, and the fish we caught were red. The whole atmosphere, the whole hemisphere, the effect was like you're standing under a glass bowl and somebody poured blood over it. We were terrified.
11: That explosion, and the many others like it, would poison the Marshall Islands, poison its people. But in that moment, Tony says, he and his grandpa just stood there, listening to the explosions and staring at the blood-red sky.
14: It seemed to have lasted for what seemed like hours. I am now 72 years old, and every time I speak about this, my skin still crawls, and I still get goosebumps.

0: Okay, so far we've had a moment of discovery, a sort of darker moment of realization about the world changing, and finally on to our last Goosebump offering. And to set it up, while we were working on making this show about Goosebumps, Maria Paz Gutierrez and I decided to try a little experiment out in the world on stage. We were doing a live show, and we got up there, and we told the audience about the evolution and physiology and neurology and psychology of goosebumps, you know, and this idea that maybe they spring forward when you're having this moment where you are cruising beyond the limits of cognition. And then we were like, you know what? We've got all these people together here in this theater. Let's just see if we can actually give them all goosebumps. Okay, so if one of us wanted to experience this LSD-adjacent, goosebumps-induced little moment of opening, of mind opening, what would you recommend that one do?
1: So, of all the triggers, the scientists found that over and over again, the thing that gave people goosebumps was a song.

0: for anyone else out there who got even maybe just a brush of goosebumps, I want to remind you that what the scientists believe is that something has just risen in you, a thought, a hope, a longing that has enough importance to possibly change your worldview. It is so important your skin is asking, begging that you pay attention. Your job is simply to figure out what that is.
1: Big thanks to all the people that made that live show happen, and in particular, Vuyo Satoshi, Chris Podeshal, and Coral Chameleon, with choral arrangement by Vince Peterson. That is our show. Thank you so much for listening. Catch you next time.
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8: Today on Freakonomics Radio, policymakers across the political spectrum are scrambling to protect the American workforce from AI disruption. So, what does that look like? Will there be job guarantees or wage guarantees? How about a universal basic income?
9: We're opposed to universal basic income. And we are opposed to anything that looks and smells like a path towards socialism. I don't think job guarantees or wage guarantees are the way to go. I think that's too heavy-handed, and the market should set those things.
8: How to survive the AI shock with Gina Raimondo. It's coming up on Freakonomics Radio right after this hour's news.
10: Live from NPR News in Washington, I'm Janine Herbst. The United States, Denmark, and Greenland have reached an agreement expanding the American military presence on the Arctic island. President Trump says the deal gives the U.S. permanent control over Greenland's security. Adrian Murray has more.
11: Leaders in Denmark and Greenland have welcomed the agreement with the United States, saying it would strengthen Arctic and North Atlantic security. A deal is expected to be signed at the UN General Assembly next week, but would still need parliamentary approval. It's good for NATO and Europe, Danish Prime Minister Mette Frederiksen said, adding that it doesn't affect the sovereignty and territorial integrity of the Danish kingdom. The text of the agreement is not yet public, but in a lengthy social media post, President Trump said the US would be granted permanent control over security in Greenland. There was no mention of any territory changing hands. However, he said the Security Pact prohibits American adversaries from building bases in Greenland. For NPR News, I'm Adrienne Murray in Copenhagen.
10: Saudi Arabia issued air raid alerts overnight as Houthi rebels launched another round of missiles at the kingdom. An explosion was heard in Riyadh, the first such threat to the capital since fighting resumed. NPR's Aya Batraoui reports the escalation comes as the Houthis accuse Saudi Arabia of carrying out hundreds of airstrikes across Yemen this week.
12: Residents of Riyadh, including journalists there with Reuters and the AFP, reported hearing sounds of explosions over the Saudi capital late Friday, apparently from interceptions of Houthi ballistic missiles. The attacks on Riyadh mark another escalation in the war in Yemen. The Iran-backed Houthis say they're targeting Saudi air bases in response to Saudi airstrikes on Yemen. The group's also targeting Saudi energy sites and has imposed a blockade on Saudi oil tankers in the Red Sea. Last week, the Houthis pushed out Saudi-backed Yemeni government forces from territory along Yemen's Red Sea coast. The UN says the fighting has displaced more than 100,000 people in recent days. Aya Batraoui, NPR News, Dubai.
10: The spike in energy prices triggered by the U.S. war in Iran shows no signs of easing, and that's hitting Americans in the wallet. AAA says the gallon of regular gas is now $4.48 on average nationwide, and the average price of a gallon of diesel is $6.49 today. Farmers rely on diesel to power their harvesting equipment, and high prices could lead to even higher food prices. Bob McNally is the founder of independent energy consulting firm Rapidan.
13: Ending the disruption would bring down prices as long as there was no permanent or long-term physical damage to infrastructure like we've seen with LNG. Now, having a bruised but battered and nuclear-powered Iran lording over the Gulf would not give us much long-term restraint. So one hopes the war will end with Iran neutered, at least.
10: This is NPR. Federal law requires anyone buying a handgun from a licensed dealer be at least 21 years of age. But the Department of Justice said in a recent legal opinion that such a ban is unconstitutional. NPR's Jacqueline Diaz has more.
14: The Department of Justice says 18-year-olds vote, serve in the military, and on juries, so why can't they buy a handgun from a licensed dealer? The DOJ published an opinion letter saying the current federal age requirement shouldn't be enforced. This opinion letter doesn't change current federal law, which still requires buyers be 21 and older to buy a handgun from a licensed dealer. But the legal opinion suggests the DOJ won't prosecute gun dealers who do sell to younger, law-abiding Americans in the future. Every Town for Gun Safety says this is a dangerous move, especially because the group says the law helps protect the age group at highest risk for handgun violence. Jacqueline Diaz, NPR News.
10: The heirs of Holocaust victims have filed lawsuits in California to reclaim paintings looted by the Nazis in Los Angeles and Poland. This after California implemented new laws and Congress strengthened claims to the art taken during World War II. One suit wants watercolors that were painted by a Holocaust survivor under duress in the Auschwitz Nazi concentration camp returned. Museum representatives, though, say they legally own those works. It highlights the tension between preserving history and addressing the trauma of families affected by the Holocaust. I'm Janine Herbst, NPR News in Washington.
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8: All right, let's start with a statistic and then a few questions. Here is the statistic. Roughly 60% of the jobs that people do today did not exist in 1940. Now for the questions. 5 years from now, do you think you'll have the same job you have today? Or do you think that maybe your job will be replaced by AI? And if so, what's your plan? These are increasingly common and urgent questions, so I wanted to hear from someone who's looking for answers.
18: What I'm fundamentally trying to figure out, working with companies and governors, is how do we implement AI without triggering giant job losses?
8: Gina Raimondo was Commerce Secretary in the Biden administration. One of her signature projects was the CHIPS Act, which we'll hear about later. Before running the Commerce Department, she was a two-term governor of Rhode Island. And now she is leading an unusual startup called Raise Us, which is what?
9: Raise Us is a nonprofit, non-political organization dedicated to making sure that the U.S. can both lead in the technology of AI, but also make sure that workers are brought along to an AI economy.
8: Raimondo likes to refer to herself as a recovering politician, which seems to be a popular diagnosis these days. She is a solidly centrist Democrat known for playing well with Republicans. Her co-chair at the new nonprofit Raise Us is another recovering politician, the Republican Eric Holcomb, former governor of Indiana. Here's a bit of background on Raimondo. She studied economics as an undergrad, Harvard, then got a PhD in sociology, Oxford, and a law degree at Yale. Before getting into politics, she co-founded the only venture capital firm in Rhode Island. Raimondo has come to see economic instability as perhaps the biggest driver of political instability.
9: I think everything that we hate about our politics now, more divisive, more partisan, more violent, less rational, people don't actually want to solve problems, they want to fight about them. A lot of that stems from, I believe, this worsening inequality or economic insecurity. When people are insecure and feel powerless to change things, it's only natural that you would get angry, pissed off, and it bubbles over.
8: I see that corporate profits have been rising strongly, and this has been going on for some time. This predates the AI boom. But the share of national income going to workers is at, or maybe near, but I think at a record low. I'm curious what you see as the causes of this big gap between wages and corporate profits. And I especially want to know what you see as the consequences. Like, are we already living in the consequences and do they continue to worsen?
9: I think they will continue to worsen unless we do something about it. People and companies don't change out of the goodness of their heart. No one does. We all need to have the right guardrails and incentives. You can ask economists who will know more than I do about why the vast majority of the gains have gone to capital and not labor in the past 20, 30 years. I think it's probably no one answer. I think it's a combination of declining power of labor unions. Workers have less bargaining power. Second thing I think is, frankly, free money in the form of very, very low interest rates and essentially no inflation has just massively fueled private equity, hedge funds, all forms of capital investment and capital formation. The 2019 tax cuts to wealthy people and businesses, companies just are more concentrated now. And that also hurts labor and helps capital. So I think what you've seen is just lots of pressure to keep wages down. The gig economy has done nothing to improve people's economic security.
8: So I look for data all over the place, and I have to say, when it comes to net job loss from AI, it's hard for me to be persuaded that anybody really knows what they're talking about because, you know, for every job that may be, quote, eliminated by AI, there are theoretically other jobs that could be, quote, created by AI because there are new needs and humans just keep wanting new and different stuff. That's the part that seems to get left out to me.
9: Right now, the only data that I see that shows AI could be, quote unquote, hurting folks in the workforce is with younger people. The data is now showing consistently that entry-level workers, college-educated folks in their 20s are, in fact, having a rough go of it to find jobs. I believe that AI will create new jobs. There are a lot of people who are saying there's going to be no work for humans to do, because in some number of years, the AI is going to be so good, I can't imagine what human beings are going to do.
8: And that's not you saying that at all.
9: That isn't me. I'm with the Dubner School of Economics, which is
18: in some number of years, it's what you just said, right? There'll be new products, new companies, new services that AI enable. The problem is that the layoffs will come before the new jobs, and the folks who get laid off may or may not be the ones who get the new jobs. The support that we give to workers when they lose a job is old-fashioned and not very responsive. And so we're going to work with governors, with employers, to create this infrastructure so that America can do both. The whole damn point is to save America and our way of life, our economy, and our politics, our democracy. We got to be there for all Americans, even the quote-unquote losers.
8: We spoke with a few people in anticipation of this conversation with you. One of them was Michael Strain from the American Enterprise Institute. He said, you know, we've already got basic policy architecture for worker retraining and reskilling. And then there's social insurance for people who are involuntarily unemployed and a social safety net for people with low incomes. So he said we might have to turn some of those dials and adjust the parameters, but the basic system seems to be already in place. Why do you not agree with that?
18: I just think that's completely wrong. If that were true, then why do we have such sky-high unemployment for decades in Midwestern states that got crushed from loss of manufacturing, which led to an opioid crisis, which led to crazy, horrible politics? And there's other examples as well, other technological innovations. We actually have a terrible track record, or even the great financial crisis, frankly. If you look at Germany and other places, they did a much better job getting people back to work. The only social insurance we have is unemployment insurance. Unemployment insurance is not that effective. It's effective for a certain group of people, okay? I'll say that. It puts money in the pocket of lower wage people for a period of time so they can pay their bills. It doesn't work for people who make more than $70,000, $80,000 a year. It's incredibly rigid. If you start a business when you're on unemployment insurance, you get kicked off of unemployment insurance. If you go back to school when you're on UI, you get kicked off of UI. It needs to be fixed in so many different ways. We don't have any kind of wage insurance. There's almost no incentives for companies. Like, what happens now? A company fires people today, their stock price goes up tomorrow. There's a tax credit to help companies to do job training. It's, about $5,000 a year. It's rarely used because it's difficult. Last thing I'll say is, I'll pick on me, not you. I'm a 55-year-old woman. Let's say I was in the same sales job for the past 30 years.
8: What would you be selling? I'm just curious.
18: I don't know. Software. Okay, I'm now out of work. What do I do? Where do I get retrained and retooled? Probably I'll go to my community college. Chances are my community college will do a terrible job with me.
8: Says the former governor who made community college free in her state, if I recall correctly.
18: Correct. But making it free wasn't nearly enough. I had to get the employers to step up and create programs. We taught the people who went to community college what the companies needed, and there was a direct pipeline from school to work. My point is, we need to, in this country, tear down the wall between school and work.
8: Are you talking about apprenticeships or something?
18: Yes, all of the above. And in this regard, I think AI can be part of the solution. You can imagine, back to my 55-year-old laid-off worker, you could deliver career coaching or tailored education, tailored training, on-the-job training with AI in a way that is cheaper and much more effective. So, for example, in Arkansas, one of our first states, we have a pilot with Sarah Huckabee Sanders in Arkansas. It's a career navigation platform. So back to unemployment insurance and the whole wraparound to your question. Right now, you lose your job in Arkansas, probably go collect UI, and you know, good luck. What we're going to do, and this is the governor's leadership, she wants it to be that when you go collect UI, you're immediately given a skills assessment, which is AI delivered. Like, what are you good at, basically?
8: So if this was you, you could say, I'm pretty good at understanding the software that I sell and yada, yada, communicating that to potential clients.
18: Exactly. I'm good at communicating. In my actual case, it would be a challenge. I'm not sure what I'm good at. But in this hypothetical, I'm sure this woman would have actual skills. These would be assessed. Then I would be told, these are the open jobs in your state. I can click on one. That looks pretty interesting to me. Good location, good salary. And they say, okay, for you to be qualified for that job, you would need this kind of training or coaching. You sign up for that for free. And then you have a better shot at applying for that job. There's really nothing like that. All these systems, they don't work together. They're not that effective. They haven't been updated forever. And here's the brutal reality. Our whole system routes everyone to college, basically. And we spend an enormous amount of money on subsidizing college. So when you get out of high school, you have precious few options. You could go into the military, which is good and honorable, but only a certain number of people are suited for that or want to do that. You can go to a labor union and get a trades job, and that's great if you can and you can figure it out and you know that exists, or you're pretty much routed to college. So one of our first projects, we're going to be building an advanced manufacturing apprenticeship initiative in the Midwest.
19: What state?
18: Starting in Wisconsin. And see if we can scale it. I have a ton of experience on this from when I was governor, mostly from learning actually what not to do. It's hard to do in our American system. So some of the things that we're doing are kind of quote unquote no regrets moves. You know what I mean? Like, let's say this AI rolls out more slowly than we think. And so the new jobs are created at about the same time and rate that the old jobs go away. And we never really have super high unemployment. Well, that's, gosh, that would be wonderful. But it would still be great if we had an apprenticeship initiative, a career navigation platform. In Maryland, we're going to be funding and working with the governor on a year of service. So if you're in your early 20s and you need a job, you can't find one, do your year of service with the state of Maryland. We'll get you a job with a local employer, probably in healthcare, because that's where their need is. You get paid for a year. You get skills for a year. Like, that's a good thing generally.
19: I see the corporate backers of Raise Us are, it's a long list, and they're really good firms. ADP, Autodesk, Blackstone, Cisco, MasterCard. But then there are the anchor funders, which are Amazon, Anthropic, Microsoft, and the OpenAI Foundation, all of whom are either making or heavily involved in using AI. And then I read the total amount of funding. It looks like you've got a commitment for about $500 million on a raise of ultimately $1 billion. So to me, please forgive my skepticism or maybe even cynicism at that point. But to me, that's a drop in the bucket for these firms, and it buys you good headlines, and it feels like a little bit of reputational laundering. Like, yes, we're the firms who are making this product, in this case, software essentially, that has already made us firms worth trillions now. And so, yeah, we'll take a nickel out of our pocket and give it to this amazing former commerce secretary who has a plan to help us transition into this new economy. But it sounds to me like the highest form of window dressing, potentially. So persuade me that it's not.
18: Listen, your skepticism is fair. And obviously, I thought about it in putting this whole thing together. And the proof will be in the pudding. We've got to produce some results. I would say this. We can't solve these problems without them. We need the data they have. We need to know what their products are going to look like in 6, 9, 12 months. Yeah, we need the money. They gave us some money to solve these problems. Is $1 billion a drop in the bucket? I don't know. You know, it's not nothing. But the only way this stuff works at scale is if maybe we start with 4 governors and come up with some good new policies that work, and then 10 governors and then 20 governors. Let's say things get pretty bad a few years from now and Congress does take action, which is what will be required. They'll hopefully look to what we've done and model federal legislation after what we've done. I hope we have some new ideas and some new experiments, because you can't innovate at the federal government level. You have to innovate on the ground, a company at a time, a state at a time, and then prove that it works. But not only I hope Congress will look to us for good ideas, but we'll have a built-in coalition of political supporters, governors of both parties, CEOs of some important American companies. 2 years from now, you know, maybe they haven't leaned in. Maybe we haven't come up with any new ideas. Maybe they're all just implementing AI in a way that is leading to mass unemployment. But I got to try. So right now, fine. It's good for you to be skeptical. It's good for me to prove you wrong and show we can make this happen. But I got to give them some credit. I asked them to lead, and they've stepped up to lead.
19: Do you say to the firms, look, you need to be part of the solution because you are a big part of the problem?
18: And we said, we're coming to you. You need to be part of the solution because we can't figure it out without you. And it's in your interest.
19: How is it in their interest?
18: Because let's say Dario has, you know, been very open.
19: Dario Amodei is the CEO of Anthropic.
18: Yes, thank you. Dario has said, listen, there's going to be potentially very high unemployment. So let's say that's true. Okay. Some people say there's 20, 30 million jobs that are AI vulnerable. Let's say a lot of those people lose their job. That will destroy this country. If you think our politics are dysfunctional and violent today, that will literally lead to rioting in the streets, massively increased violence. I don't want to live in that America. And by the way, it'll also lead to AI destroying regulation, which I think is bad for the whole country. So it's just not good for any company to let this play out in a way that leads to a recession and unrest.
19: Coming up after the break, how Gina Raimondo's family history influences the way she thinks about the future. This is Freakonomics Radio. I'm Stephen Dubner. We will be right back.
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19: Like many successful people, Gina Raimondo has a lot of drive. She attributes this to her family background.
18: I'm from Rhode Island. That's a core thing about who I am. Youngest of three kids, working class Italian-American family. My grandpa was an immigrant from Italy, lived in the house with us. I spent my Sunday afternoons listening to Italian radio with him, learning how to cook. And we were just like bred to work hard, which I think is the immigrant experience. Like all the sacrifices Pop made, you will honor those sacrifices by working hard and being successful. So my dad, he worked in Bulova Watch Factory 28 years. We had a nice, happy life growing up. Never had too much, but always had enough kind of a thing. And then he lost his job. The factory closed.
19: How old was he?
18: He was 56. I was a little kid. My brother and sister were just about to go to college. One was in college.
19: Did that fundamentally change your family's fortunes?
18: Oh my gosh, hugely and completely. My brother and sister are, as I just said, a little older than I am. So they, when that happened, I was a kid and they were off to college and out of the house. I grew up in a different house than they did because certainly there was way more economic insecurity, way more. And just my dad was just
9: always grumpy. Like he felt bad. It was pride, dignity. Ugh, it was brutal.
19: And do your kids work as hard as your father did?
9: No.
19: Does it concern you, or do you say, well, you don't have to work that hard anymore?
9: It concerns me. Yeah, maybe I'm just a hard ass.
19: So you're calling your kids lazy on my air?
9: No, I didn't go that far, but they're a little less tough and they've had an easier life.
19: But I could imagine some people saying, well, that's wonderful. That shows that civilization and human progress are really trucking along and we should be grateful for that. But what are you missing when you don't have that work drive?
9: I think people are genuinely happier when they have a little less and have to work hard to earn and achieve. One thing that makes an American is we are strivers. We like to get ahead. We like to take

0: was for us when we had it and how bad it was when we didn't. He always used to say, I needed a bridge to another chapter of work. He wasn't ready to end, right? Like, he wasn't 65. And by the way, they needed the money. They needed purpose and a job.
1: Do you know where his job went? What country?
0: China.
1: So he was part of the early, what we now call the China shock. Is that right?
0: Late 80s. Yeah.
1: So with your adult reckoning now and having been in government for a long time, describe the China shock. I mean, the fact that we call it the China shock is kind of funny because it wasn't supposed to be a shock. This was, if I have it right, the Clinton administration thinking based on previous administrations' interactions with China that it was a really good idea for China to be admitted into the WTO, the World Trade Organization, and become a trading partner and a labor partner. So assess that decision and then the downstream consequences, knowing what you know now.
0: You know, this is a classic case of it looked good on paper and the economic theory, and it didn't play out. The theory was if we draw closer to China, we'll draw them to a market economy and away from communism. And also the classic theory of trade, comparative advantages. China has comparative advantage in manufacturing, lots of cheap labor, let them do what they're good at. The products will be cheaper. That'll help Americans. We'll buy stuff that's cheaper. Let us do what we're good at, which is services. And by the way, a lot of that happened.
1: A lot of that did happen, yeah.
0: China did lift millions and millions of people out of poverty through manufacturing, and America became more productive, higher wage, bigger economy, and a global juggernaut in services, software, and all kinds of services. So all of that actually worked. The problem was the unintended consequence of the millions of Americans who were just like precipitously put out of work from their manufacturing jobs. And here is the really important point that I worry a lot about with AI. There were winners, right? All the people who got a better, higher paying job in the service economy and quote unquote losers. But the losers were concentrated in particular geographies and non-college educated men. And when you hit harder, quote unquote, the losers, man, it can reverberate. You destroy communities. I mean, we're still paying for it in our messed up politics today.
1: So you recently gave a TED talk discussing the China shock. And in a conversation you and I had not long ago, you said, we screwed that up. Good idea, terrible implementation. Number one, we started too late. Number two, it was massively bureaucratic. Number three, it's completely divorced from employers. What makes you think this time can be different? Let's assume that there is a massive job replacement due to AI, or massive job loss, or at least shifting due to AI. And at this point, it is still an assumption, really. But let's assume that that is true. What makes you think that this time can be different if you're following essentially the same playbook, which is to say, we will be alert, we will retrain, and we'll figure out how to redistribute these gains a little bit better? What makes you think it can work this time?
0: First of all, it is a big gamble. Right. I'm not promising success, but I'm going to will it into existence, truly, because it has to be. But secondly, gosh, let's learn from the past. We're still a young country and celebrating 250 years. We've seen now a few of these economic transitions. Let's learn from it and make it better this time. So, for example, what you just talked about, it was completely reactionary. We didn't start to think about helping communities that were hurt from the loss of manufacturing until they were already reeling, which is part of why I'm starting Raise Us Now. Let's get prepared. Second thing is, it really was like a federal government one-size-fits-all approach, which it just often doesn't work.
1: So what was there back then? Was there federal money going to states for retraining programs?
0: Yes. The biggest initiative was called TAA, Trade Adjustment Assistance. And it was a giant pot of federal money given out to states that were disproportionately affected by the loss of manufacturing jobs. By the way, some of it did work, okay? For example, there was wage insurance. You lose a job, you take another job at a lower

0: salary, the government tops up your pay to get you where you were.
1: For a period of time, not forever, I assume.
0: Yes, not forever, for a period of time. It works best for people who are further into their career. And the whole point of it is, don't allow yourself to be unemployed for a year or more. Get back into the workforce, even if the job isn't at the same rate of pay. Lots of data to show that was actually pretty effective in certain communities. Where we really made a mistake with TAA is that the person who lost their job had to certify to their state that they lost their job because of the trade opening up with China.
1: How do you do that?
0: It's so hard. It's so hard. So the average person was waiting for benefits for almost a year. And loads of people gave up. But here's the real point. Companies didn't do anything. The whole thing was government top-down led to help folks who lost their job. What I'm trying to do here is to go to companies, including these tech companies that are making this AI, and saying, this isn't going to work out well for you if you don't get in the boat now and help us try to find some solutions. Like, it might feel good today to have a big riff of 10,000 people, but that won't end well for this country or you. It remains to be seen whether we'll have any impact on the way companies implement AI. But as you say, I lived it, right? We put our blinders on. We sent all these jobs to China, super excited about the increased profit and efficiency. And then we rued the day we did it. The CHIPS Act, the thing that I spent so many hours getting passed in the U.S. Congress, same thing, Stephen. Everyone said, oh, it's a lot cheaper to design chips in America and make them in Taiwan. Let's put our blinders on and just make everything in Taiwan. And then we wake up one day and we don't make any leading edge chips in America. And we say, oh, wow, every leading edge chip the U.S. military uses is made in Taiwan. Holy cow. So we spent hundreds of billions of dollars of taxpayer money to reshore the industry. It happens every time. How stupid can we be? Just put your blinders on and focus on the efficiency and the productivity. So I'm saying to these companies, come on, let's get ahead of it and be part of the solution and have an intentional transition.
1: Let's talk a little bit more about the CHIPS Act, which you really helped create and shepherd and implement when you were Commerce Secretary under President Biden. I gather that the CHIPS Act is a fundamental precursor to Raise Us and the conversation we're having today. Is that right?
0: Yes.
1: It was bipartisan, for one.
0: Yes.
1: Talk to me a little bit about what you feel it's accomplished, and especially what you feel it's accomplished even during the second Trump administration. My sense is that because it benefits a lot of manufacturers in Republican states, that there are very few, if any, Republicans that I've seen of in Congress who are interested in taking CHIPS down, correct?
0: They have continued to implement CHIPS essentially on the same course as we had it, for which I'm grateful, and I think it's a national security imperative. Also, you made a really important point. It was bipartisan. We work really hard to have a lot of Republican votes. And I did that intentionally because even though I'm gone and the president's gone, all the Republicans that are still in Congress, it's their baby too. So they're still there pushing on it.
1: You were essentially the chief, or at least a chief deal maker in this. You were going to negotiate with these semiconductor firms like Intel and TSMC and Micron and so on, yeah?
0: I did, yeah.
1: Can you just describe that? It sounds fascinating and important. And I'm just curious what those conversations were like. Was it an easy sell or no?
0: It was not. I'm laughing because the bill passed. Everyone in the industry was euphoric because they knew they were going to get money. But when I sat down and said, okay, what do we have to accomplish with this amount of money? We wanted to make a certain amount of chips in America, a certain amount of memory chips, yada, yada. We realized, ooh, it's actually not that much money. So every company came in with their ask. TSMC made an ask. We need this many billions. Micron, all of them. And I told all of them, like, guys, you'll be lucky to get half of that.
1: The implication being that you need to then pony up the rest to build the factory here and employ our people.
0: Correct. Exactly. So the first meeting was always a little rough.
1: And what kind of leverage did you have if they just said, ooh, that sounds like a lot of trouble and a lot of money, no thank you?
0: I had that problem, especially with TSMC. TSMC is an extraordinary company. It's an unbelievably well-run, efficient company, best in the world at what they do. And they would say, like, Secretary Gina, I mean, we're happy in Taiwan. We've got dozens of factories. We know what we're doing.
1: And by the way, the PRC would probably rather us stay there, correct?
0: Oh my God, of course. And actually, maybe even the Taiwanese government, because...
1: Leverage against China?
0: Yeah, if you think about it, it's leverage, it's the economy. They call it the Silicon Shield in Taipei, because China needs it just as much as the rest of the world. So it's pretty good bet China will never blow that up.
1: So what did you do? Did you just tell them your dad's bull of a story and they somehow were won over?
0: Never underestimate just sheer determination, willpower, sticking with the problem. But the real unlock was that I was able to get the biggest customers of TSMC, which were American companies, Apple, NVIDIA. I think between Apple and NVIDIA, it's like more than 30% of TSMC's revenue. And they did it. You know, Jensen, the CEO of NVIDIA.
1: Jensen Huang.
0: Tim Cook, the CEO of Apple. Lisa Su, the CEO of AMD. All TSMC's biggest customers leaned on TSMC, frankly, to say, we're too vulnerable if all of our chips come from the same factory in Taiwan. We need you to manufacture in America.
1: Tim Cook, as you may know, recently completed his term as CEO of Apple. His successor, John Ternus, took over on September 1st. I'm Stephen Dubner. This is Freakonomics Radio, and we finish up our conversation with Gina Raimondo right after this break.
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3: The United Nations started its new session, and ambassadors from all over the world are at its New York headquarters. 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
1: Raise Us, the new operation that Gina Raimondo is running, will have its initial rollout in four states: Utah, Maryland, Arkansas, and Connecticut. For those of you keeping score at home, which seems to be everyone these days, two of those are red states and two are blue. One goal of Raise Us is a reform of job training. Raimondo and I spoke about job training back in 2018, the first time she was on Freakonomics Radio. It's episode 313. If you want to listen, it's called How to Be a Modern Democrat and Win. At the time, she was governor of Rhode Island.
0: I would talk to guys in the building trades who had been out of work for years, losing their houses, losing their marriages. So I said, we have to completely turn upside down the way we do workforce development. We had a model, which I often refer to as train and pray. Train people and pray they get a job. And it turns out that's not effective.
1: So now I asked Raimondo, with train and pray off the table, what will success look like for Raise Us?
0: Success is a couple of years from now. We are judged by one thing. Do people get jobs? keep jobs and transition more quickly from one job to another if they get laid off. 2 years from now, we'll have an apprenticeship program. We'll have some changes in unemployment insurance. We'll have this year of service. Like, is it working?
1: We spoke with Raj Chetty, the Harvard economist, who I believe is on your advisory board as well. And he raised a point that in order to measure this success well, you have to figure out your time horizon for one. What kind of data infrastructure would you need, whether it's from firms or elsewhere? You need access to earning records and so on.
0: So today, for example, we had a meeting working with some employers asking that question. In other words, what would it take for you to redeploy these people instead of lay them off? And what are the jobs that they could go into? And how much of an incentive do you need? These are the discussions that we're going through right now. We have a data lab of folks who are going to work with us to collect the data. Raj Chetty is like the best in the world at this. I mean, he's a top flight academic. I'm a little bit more simple-minded. Some of it can be dollars in, jobs out. Like when I was governor, we spent $5,000 of the state's money per person to get them a job through a training program. So if you take someone who's unemployed and get them a job reliably, that's a win.
1: You talked about the AI firms in particular having an interest for a variety of reasons. I wonder how you think about whether employers have a moral obligation to protect workers going forward. My sense is that we believe the government does have a moral obligation to protect its citizens, including employees and so on. But when you think about the leverage that employers now have in the economy, we mentioned earlier that shareholder profits are at an all-time high. How do you think about that question, the moral obligation of a firm to protect workers, or at least to think about them as, you know, maybe workers first, but also citizens second?
0: Something's happened in the past 50 years in this country where shareholder value has become singularly important and focused on. I do think employers have an obligation to their employees to be a good employer, as well as to their customers and their shareholders. You know, often I hear CEOs say, well, if I take my company hat off and put my America hat on, I would do XYZ. And I understand that. You know, they're running a company. They're not running the country for sure. And they fundamentally have to have an efficient, profitable company. I think that we'd be a much stronger country if CEOs led more on these critical issues. A lot of them want to, but they're afraid to. Politics today is the worst. And I have some sympathy for that.
1: How do you feel about quarterly earnings reports? I read that the SEC is proposing stepping way back on the requirement for quarterlies.
0: Yeah, they are, which I think is a great idea. We've become too obsessed with it. And no CEO I know likes these quarterly earnings. They don't like having to be slavishly focused on their share price. It makes it hard for them to make long-term decisions and long-term investments. Listen, we're in such a precarious place as a country. The political violence and dysfunction that we face, Congress can't solve a damn problem. They don't function. We can't put out a budget. We're a global embarrassment on so many topics. I think if you're a CEO, you are an American, you have children, you care about the future. By the way, why are our companies so successful? Because we have rule of law, democracy, a court system, free-flowing capital markets. None of these companies would be successful as they are without those things.
1: And how do you think all those things, those foundational attributes of our dynamic economy, how do you think they're doing under the second Trump administration?
0: Strained, like very strained. We have to get back into the business of realizing that having good infrastructure, a good rule-based democracy, sensible politics is good for everyone.
1: What would need to happen for you to run for president in 2028? And if you did run, what would need to happen for you to win?
0: Well, I would have to be somewhat convinced that there were a path to victory for someone like me.
1: Someone like me, meaning what?
0: you know, practical, have made a lot of tough decisions, a record as a bipartisan. Like, I'm a person of compromise and problem solving.
1: The algorithm doesn't like that at all.
0: Yeah, the algorithm hates that. And you know what the irony is, Stephen? To raise the money you need to raise, you have to do a lot of it online, obviously, in small dollar. And, you know, that was thought to be better, to raise loads of money in tiny increments. And it is.
1: That was the Obama model. It worked really well.
0: Exactly, the Obama model. And by the way, that is exciting and preferable to some high roller writing a big check. But here's the dirty secret. The way to raise the money online is to be more and more outrageous, more and more against compromise. And it unfortunately hardens people's positions in a way that I think makes it good for today's elections in a primary and very hard to govern.
1: Let's go back to Raise Us in the little bit of time we've got left. One critique I've heard is that it's not really a jobs plan, but more like a reputational buyout for building future data centers. The financial journalist John Markman wrote, "The $500 million that you've raised is not an apology for jobs already lost. It is a down payment on the political permission to keep building." What do you think of that critique?
0: I think it's silly. If we accomplish nothing, then okay, maybe that's fair. I don't think any of these data center companies think that giving us $20 million is going to get rid of all the challenges they're having in local communities with data centers. So I don't think that that's why they're doing it, actually. I think they're doing it because this is going to be a problem for the country if we don't get it right, and they want to be part of a solution, and we want them because we can't figure it out without them. But I do want to say this. It would be a bad thing for the country if we overregulated AI and lost ground in the global AI competition. Like, you can't put the toothpaste back in the bottle. AI is the next frontier of technology. Either we're going to lead the world or somebody else will. I mean, I want my kids to grow up in a world with AI, with the benefits of AI. We just have to cushion the downside in the transition, like we talked about, from here to an AI economy. But I don't think it's a win to kill data centers.
1: So your plan with Raise Us is compared to some other plans in response to AI. Yours is extremely mild compared to some. There's one policy proposal from Bernie Sanders, which is, I think, to essentially confiscate half the stock value of big AI firms and put it into a public fund.
0: Okay, so first of all, that's not very much money.
1: Wait, you're saying that half the stock value of the top AI firms is not very much money?
0: I mean, today they're worth a lot. We'll see where that goes. Who's an AI company? Are we just going to go after two companies? How are we defining an AI company? I mean, is it just going to be Anthropic and OpenAI? Are we also going to go after Google? It's an impossible thing to implement. But also, why just them? This is another thing. Okay, so OpenAI, would just pick on one company for a second, or Google, whatever. XYZ company invents a technology, and then they sell it to 50 U.S. firms, and those U.S. firms implement it in such a way that they fire half their employees. Well, doesn't seem to me that Google or OpenAI is purely to blame there. My whole point with Raise Us is it's in everyone's interest for the United States to lead the global AI competition. I have one thing I want to put on your radar, which you may or may not find interesting, but it goes to your question of my wildest dreams. Capitalism and democracy have proven to be wonderful forces to allow for individual liberty, creativity, and prosperity. Right now, the way capitalism is playing out in this country is causing a lot of people so much economic insecurity and anxiety that they're saying, what's wrong with socialism?
1: So I'll ask you, what's wrong with socialism?
0: Well, it hasn't worked anywhere. It'll take away our freedom. It'll take away our liberty. It'll take away our creativity. I mean, it's not a place where I want to live. I want to live in a place where anybody, any immigrant, anybody can have a good idea, get well educated, take some risk, and be successful. So I fall in the camp of make some changes to capitalism to save capitalism. One of the things that I think has to happen is, like you said, more business leadership. You don't have to take your business hat off to do something that's good for the country, because something that's good for the country is going to be ultimately good for your business. The model that I'm using for Raise Us was something that was created in the 1940s. It's called the Committee for Economic Development. It was created as the Second World War was winding down, and businessmen, they were all men, were very worried that as we transitioned to a peacetime economy from a wartime economy, and millions of GIs were coming home, and there were more GIs than jobs, that we were going to have a high recession. So a group of businessmen, CEOs of Studebaker, Goldman Sachs, et cetera, got together and said, we're not going to let that happen. It was entirely private sector driven. They created like 10,000 or more local committees and communities all over America. They leaned on companies to create more jobs, and they helped them figure out how to create more jobs. And their theory was having money in the pockets of the average American helps business. They had just gotten through the Great Depression, and they didn't think the country could handle another Great Depression. So they had what I'll call a planned, intentional transition to a peacetime economy. And it kind of worked.
1: Yeah, kind of worked.
0: So this is what I think we need now.
1: Interesting. This was literally partnership, or at least an association of firms trying to figure out how to grow the pie, yeah?
0: Correct. Some of the examples are so interesting. They would purchase an abandoned manufacturing facility and use it as an incubator for startup manufacturing companies. They would look at the business plan of a local company and help it figure out how to find some growth, so they would add employees. This is why I think we need these AI companies at the table. These people are smart enough to create these models. They have to help us figure out how to use these models for growth.
1: And it will feel better if it's collaborative versus forced, I assume, is the idea.
0: Completely. Yeah.
1: It's always so fun to talk to you. If we didn't love to elect politicians in this country who shout and tell crazy stories and pound their chests all the time, I'd say you'd have a great chance at winning something big like president. So who knows? I'll write you a letter of recommendation if you ever need it.
0: Oh, could you please? I'm going to need a few hundred million copies.
1: That, again, was Gina Raimondo. My thanks to her. Thanks also to some friends of the show who helped us prepare for this conversation, including Michael Strain, Raj Chetty, Claudia Golden, Kyla Scanlon, and Scott Linsicum. And you remember those questions I asked at the top of this episode? Well, I would love to hear what you think about the future of AI and your work. Our email is radio@freakonomics.com. Also, it has come to my attention that many of you who listen to Freakonomics Radio have never read Freakonomics, which is fine. Even awesome. But in case you are curious, we recently published a 20th anniversary edition of Freakonomics with a new foreword, and you can get it wherever you get your books. Meanwhile, coming up next time on Freakonomics Radio, at the start of every NFL season, I find myself asking the same question. How can it be, in this age of advanced analytics, that it's still so hard to predict which college quarterbacks will thrive in the NFL and which ones will fail?
7: Listen, quarterback evaluation is probably one of the most studied and still most uncertain problems in all of professional sport.
1: In trying to answer this question, I spoke with a Hall of Fame quarterback, a professional scout, a pioneering sports psychologist, and a Silicon Valley entrepreneur who wants to fundamentally change how athletic potential is evaluated. I also took a special kind of IQ test.
8: Each time you touch a box, it will change to look like another one of the possible shapes below.
9: Oh, man. No way. Is that what it's supposed to do?
8: To begin. Good luck.
1: How to draft an NFL quarterback. That's coming up next time on the show. Until then, take care of yourself. And if you can, someone else, too.
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0: Dave Blanchard runs the public radio show Wild Card. And one of the less exciting and, in fact, rather tedious parts of his job is that he has to keep an eye on the comments that people post about the show online. And one day last fall on Spotify, he saw all this activity about this episode they did with the writer Elizabeth Gilbert. And Dave thought, oh, her book was controversial. They must have struck a nerve, this episode. And then he looked at the comments.
1: And it was just like gibberish. Like there's a bunch of new comments, but I couldn't make heads or tail of any of them. They're just kind of these like clipped, weird, incoherent postings that I was just like, it screamed bots, just because like any time that I see just kind of gibberish in like a comment on the internet, I assume it's a bot. But the fact that it was all from different accounts seemed very weird. And the fact that they also maybe seemed to be like interacting in some way also seemed weird and not like typical bot behavior.
0: Can I ask you to read some of those comments?
1: So yeah, I've got some from a later batch. We've got some where it's like, you know, someone says, ah, okay, MH. And two people have hearted that. Someone says, Gilgamesh quit and I'm crying. Last Friday, I broke up with my GF. Your cats are so cute. You're gorgeous in that dress. OML. Pink heart.
0: So, okay, bots, he thought. Some newfangled kind of bots that respond to each other somehow. He deleted the posts.
1: And I went back to the Spotify comments again, and there was a new comment, and it said, so it deleted my com. And that felt not body. That felt very strange that a bot would be able to recognize that the thread got deleted and post it, letting people know that it had been deleted.
0: And then there were other responses to that.
1: So someone says, username cotton/amity, parentheses, I'm back, bitches, commented, weird. Aubrey commented, that's weirds, two S's.
0: This is really not looking like any bot behavior he'd ever seen. So he goes to NPR's Slack channels, posts some screenshots, describes what these comments are. And one of the higher-ups, Matilde, suggests reporting it to Spotify, which Dave does. And then somebody younger at NPR reads the thread. They're 10 years younger than Dave, Gen Z, not millennial, named Hannah Chin.
2: And I click into the screenshots, and almost immediately I'm like, oh, my conclusion is really, really different than Dave's and Matilde's. Because I'm like, these are kids. And I think that part of that is because I was a middle schooler on the internet, right? Like posting on forums and stuff. And so I look at their display names. Their display names are like Ella with like five emojis. And they're like the special character emojis. They're like the ones that you have to like go onto the internet and type your name into like a special text generator. And then it comes out as a special character. And then you have to like special paste it into your profile.
0: And then there's the way that they're commenting back and forth with each other. Short little phrases. I'm sorry. That's weird. Lots of highs. Lots of extra exclamation points. Hannah recognized it. They grew up in a conservative home, was homeschooled, with limited access to social media.
2: And so I was a kid who used weird parts of the internet, not as they were originally designed, to talk to my friends. So I think this is familiar behavior to me.
0: So Hannah writes out a comment to post on Slack, shows it to their housemate before posting because they're worried about coming off maybe too harsh with these much higher ranking, older NPR bosses who Hannah'd never met in person.
2: And I say, okay, maybe I'm wrong, but I think these are just kids hanging out and we shouldn't report them as bots. My guess is that they're just kind of using Spotify comment threads as their group chat, maybe because other apps on their phones are blocked, who knows, and they happen to have chosen a wildcard episode to do it. Lol. Like, these are middle schoolers.
0: Middle schoolers specifically, not high schoolers.
2: Yeah, the goal is just to connect with people. Like, you have nothing to talk about. You don't know each other very well. You're just, like, seeing each other and acknowledging each other's presence in the chat.
0: Dave reads Hannah's Slack message. And, well, he is not convinced. He posts,
1: that's an interesting theory.
0: Yeah, that's an interesting theory. There's an exclamation point at the end of it, at least to give it that much credit.
1: Yes, then I, like, admittedly, I was still like, really? Like, again, this is Wildcard with Rachel Martin on NPR. Like, our not our target demo to have a bunch of like middle schoolers in our comment section. It just felt so completely implausible that these people would have found like this particular episode as their place to chat.
2: Dave is like, oh, that's an interesting theory. And I, at this point, sorry, Dave, I don't know you in real life. I'm like a little bit annoyed because I'm like, I know that I said maybe I'm wrong, but I was so sure that I was right.
0: Canada's more digging, which makes them even more convinced than before. What the kids seemed to be doing was one kid would create a playlist on Spotify with a name like Let's Chat Here. And inside that playlist would be one podcast episode. And you know how you can see other people's playlists on Spotify if they make them public. Other kids would see that playlist. They'd see the episode. And then they would go to the podcast episode and start posting in the comments. Hannah got back on Slack and pointed out that the kids were using a playlist that was named New Chat. The kids had also posted a Google form with some kind of quiz on it and said, fill this out. Only cool people can fill this out.
2: Bots don't really spam Google forms in my experience, whereas Gen Alpha might use them in the same way that my generation would use, like, YouQuiz or the BuzzFeed Make Your Own Personality Quiz feature.
0: And reading that was the turning point for Dave.
1: When they were like, this is something that I did, like, that's what unlocked it. I think it was so implausible to me. And then when Hannah was like, no, I did this, I was like, oh, wow. Like, that, I guess it makes sense. And then it was like, I could, like, go back and look at it again. I was like, oh, my God, they are kids.
0: So, how exactly did those commenters end up in the comment section of an NPR podcast? What exactly happened here? Well, we reached out to a bunch of the commenters. Only one of them agreed to talk to us. As suspected, she is not a bot. She's a 14-year-old girl who talked to me from the car with her parents' permission and her dad at the wheel. Her name is Ella. When I asked her to describe herself, she said this.
3: I would say that I'm definitely a bit hard to get to know because I don't know a lot about myself yet. But I think if you do get to know me, you'll find out I'm like a pretty cool person.
0: Ella says this all started with a video podcast that played TikTok videos. Ella thinks a kid started it. The videos seemed to be chosen specifically for kids who weren't allowed on TikTok, but were allowed on Spotify. That was Ella. She's allowed on Spotify, but on no social media. And she and the other kids would watch this girl's podcast on Spotify and then chat in the comments of the podcast.
3: And her podcast ended up getting banned, and we wanted to keep talking to each other, so people would, like, make playlists.
0: She described exactly the system that Hannah figured out. Kids would name their playlist Chat Here or something like that, and then there'd be some podcast, and everybody would go to that podcast and talk in the comments. She says it was maybe 20 kids in the core group. Lots of theater kids, she says, mostly girls. Most of them were strict parents who didn't let them on regular social media. And can I ask, why did you guys pick NPR shows to be the ones where you went to in the comments?
3: I think we just, like, looked for podcasts that didn't have many comments.
0: I see. So you picked NPR because it didn't seem very popular.
3: Yeah, so that we wouldn't, like, get caught up in other people's comments.
0: I tell you, buddy, I do a public radio show, and that hurts a little to hear it.
3: Sorry.
0: That's okay. It's funny, there was this guy named Dave who works for NPR, and he's in his 30s, and he saw the comments that you guys were doing, and they made no sense to him at all. He really had no idea what they were, and he thought you guys were all bots.
3: Yeah, some of them were really young, like 11 years old and stuff, so some of them definitely were a little bit not good at talking English that well. Or using slang.
0: I gotta say, I thought that was a very generous answer. Dave thought they were bots, and she was like, yeah, well, some of us kind of talked like bots. Ella told me that she's sure that someday she'll be clueless, like Dave is now. Which, of course, isn't much comfort if you're Dave. Dave says that once he understood that it was kids writing all those comments, it didn't feel great.
1: One, I felt bad for having reported them. Like, I definitely felt guilty. And two, old. I just felt, like, very old, very dumb, very out of touch. I literally needed Hannah to be my generational translator. It was just like, it was such a clarifying, like, realization of my age and obsolescence.
0: Well, today on our program, people from one generation trying to cross the vast, vast distance that divides the young and the old with a message that they hope will get heard by the people on the other side. We have stories today of a wedding toast and of childhood hair care and of the greatest job in the world. I've seen from the eyes of a teenager anyway. Intergenerational space travel this hour. From WBEZ Chicago, it's This American Life. I'm Ira Glass. 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
0: This American Life, Act One, The Wedding Zinger. So let's start today with a story that is both intergenerational space and time travel. When Courtney's mom was 18, her mom got remarried. Courtney despised the guy, did not want the marriage to go through. But she was her mom's maid of honor. And she gave a speech at her mother's request. And the speech she gave at 18 years old, her mom never forgave her for it. Brought it up for years after. And then, recently, after three tumultuous decades, her mom's relationship with this man fell apart. For Courtney, this was the opening, the chance to finally ask her mom, across the divide between them, about this marriage she never understood. And to try one more time to lay this infamous wedding speech to rest. Here's Courtney.
9: At 18, I thought I was kind of hot stuff. A writer in the making, a diehard feminist, a student capable of bringing freedom to Tibet. Here's how my mom, Linda, saw me.
10: What I remember is at that point in your life, you were extremely selfish and you didn't want anybody else in my life. You asked me not to even date until after you went off to college and certainly not even think of getting married before that.
9: Is that true? I'm sure it's true. The thing is, I loved being with my mother. Everybody did. I didn't want to share her. She was fun, beautiful, stylish, like a woman out of Knight Rider. She had a Harley Davidson and a boating license. We were always on adventures. It was a fairy tale existence, a childhood of privilege, growing up like this in Greenwich, Connecticut, with parents I adored. But when I was 8 and my brother Brennan was 3, my father asked my mom for a divorce. My mother was devastated. But like I said, she was a hot item, so the suitors came a-calling. I can't say I was a fan. One laughed like a hyena. One was so heartsick with love for her, his longing made everyone embarrassed for him, my mother included. There were others, also memorable. Do you remember the man who whipped out a ventriloquist doll at Benihana's?
10: Yeah, who the hell, oh, what's that? But that was like a one date.
9: We go into the Benihana's and he's already seated. And, you know, this is family style seating, right? So we're sitting with like strangers and we sit down and course number one, you know, when they do the little joke and they flip the shrimp into people's mouths, this guy pulls a ventriloquist doll from out under the table and he's like, give me some of that shrimp. I remember, and Brennan was what, 6 years old? We were dying. The whole table was like, no, this isn't it.
10: Brennan liked it. He liked it.
11: Well, he probably stopped liking it once I rained on everyone's parade. But, you know, and I remember going to the parking lot with you and I was like, never again. Mom, that guy, never again.
10: And it was. Never again. Never again.
9: There was one final suitor, the man my mom would marry when I was a senior in high school. My mother has asked me to refer to him as Mr. X in this story. I didn't trust Mr. X from the start. He seemed to show up out of nowhere, with no comprehensible backstory, like he was born out of the ether. One day, he pulled into our driveway in a rundown car and never left again. The old suitors had been annoying, but they were innocent. Mr. X was different. He put me on edge. He claimed he was an architect, but he never seemed to have any work, and he appeared to have no friends. I bugged my mom about his past. She explained she'd met him years before when she was pregnant with me, that he'd been part of a crew working on a renovation to the house my parents lived in. But I'd never heard the full story of their meeting until now. It happened back when my mother was still married to my father, Bob.
10: So I was just redoing the house, and I hired him as an architect or builder or whatever I thought it was. He drove in an old beat-up car, but he was so adorable, and he was also 6 years younger than I was. So at that point, you know, that's a big difference between 30 and 24. That's a huge difference. So I remember in this one point, there was a bathroom in one of the guest rooms, and we were debating putting a skylight in it. And I got in the bathtub to show where how high the ceiling had to go, and he got in behind me.
11: Oh, boy. You're going to have a ghost movement here.
10: No, and I just remember thinking, why did he get in so close to me? You know, I don't remember. Why did he do that? Anyway, the end of the story is that he got in a car accident. A car hit him. He almost lost his leg, so obviously he took off with the money.
9: The money she'd already paid him.
11: Oh, God, I didn't know this part of the story.
10: So I had to go to court and prove that he had indeed been paid. So that put a very bad taste in my mouth.
9: When my producers contacted him, Mr. X remembered the story differently. He said the car accident happened before he met my mom, and that he didn't run off with the money, that he doesn't know what happened to it. There was no financial grift. He also said he didn't do anything untoward in the bathtub. Still, my mom got a bad feeling from their first interaction. There shouldn't have been a second one. But there was, after she was divorced and had all these suitors peacocking around. It was 15 years after the bathtub incident. She was picking up my brother from summer camp. Mr. X was picking up his son. She didn't recognize him at first.
10: I had seen Mr. X in the distance and thought, oh, he's so good looking.
9: She learned from a mutual friend that he was going through a divorce. Still, she didn't recognize him as the man from the botched reno. He was just some handsome stranger.
10: I was so excited he was going to be available. And so when I left, I gave him my phone number. And I said, if you ever want to talk, because it is a very difficult thing to go through, call me. Of course, it's a line. And he did indeed call me, probably within a week. And that's how we started dating. But I didn't know who he was at the beginning. I mean,
11: you didn't know that it was the same guy who snuck up behind you in the bathtub?
10: No.
11: Doing a little frottage?
10: No. And you know why I didn't know? This is horrible to admit. Because he had a toupee on. And when
11: he had a toupee at the camp?
10: Yeah. So he had much more hair than I remember him having. And it was darker. He was blonde when I knew him. And then he came over to me and said, I know who you are. And I said, you look familiar, but I don't know you. And he said, I'm Mr. X. And I slammed him in the chest and said, Jesus Christ, I don't want to talk. I shouldn't want to talk to you. But that's what happened.
9: My mom told me that on their first real date, she did ask Mr. X why he never paid the subcontractors at my parents' house. She said, He told her he'd been in a car accident, was on heavy drugs and hospitalized. She decided to forgive him. I'd never heard about that moment in the bathtub or the missing money.
11: Listen, what's surprising to me about hearing this full story, you remembered that and thought, you know what, this is the guy to pursue.
10: I'm going to let it go. Just forget about it. Yep.
11: No red flags were waving around?
10: Of course they were.
11: No further comment.
9: Before Mr. X, my mom was super social. When my parents were married, our house was like Studio frickin' 54. I remember going to sleep to the sound of people clinking glasses, enjoying each other's company. When she got together with Mr. X, though, her life started to narrow. People didn't really come by our house much anymore. My sense is that Mr. X made people uncomfortable. Though he presented okay, in conversation he was gruff and socially awkward, a wild animal in deck shorts. In public, he treated strangers badly, barking at waiters, yelling at gas station attendants. In private, it was worse. He was clingy and possessive with my mother, cutting her down with hurtful comments. The drinking stopped being social. I graduated college still not understanding what the hell my mom saw in this man, or why she'd let him come between us.
11: What were other positive things that drew you to Mr. X in the beginning?
10: I had a partner. I was up at Candlewood Lake, and everything was husband and wives or boyfriends and girlfriends.
9: Candlewood Lake is where my mom was living at this point.
10: I had somebody that I was proud to go be seen with, and he was a so-called architect.
11: Okay, so he was handsome. He was available as a partner.
10: Good sex partner.
11: Sorry. It's true. Let me just digest that. Okay, but you just really didn't want to be alone, it sounds like.
10: I didn't like being alone, but I don't think I got married so I wouldn't be alone.
9: I drilled into my mom about this. She said it was as simple as her wanting someone handsome on her arm. Everyone was coupled. She wanted something for herself.
11: Why him, though? Because you had all these other offers. Why him?
10: I guess because he didn't offer.
11: Oh. Well, how did you get engaged?
10: I told him we were getting married.
11: Oh, God, it was you? Mm-hmm. You were the motor behind this? My life is coming undone right here in the living room. You asked for his hand in marriage?
10: No, I did not ask. I told him that we might just as well get married. Period.
11: Romantic. And what did he say?
10: Yay.
9: So this speech I gave at my mother's wedding that made her so upset. I remember her complaining about it to strangers, people at the grocery store, airline stewards. For over a decade, if a waitress said something nice about mothers and daughters spending time together, she'd be like, huh, you should have heard how she talked about me at my wedding.
10: I thought I was going to get a wonderful, you know, how wonderful my mother was growing up and how happy I was to see her happy. But what I remember about that speech is it was more about the negative things that I did in my life, like, i.e. smoking at my wedding. And I remember standing there and my heart just sunk and I just thought, oh my God, she really hates me.
9: That's what she heard, but it's not what I remember saying. Here's where I admit that my speech was actually a poem, written by me. I was super into poetry as a teenager, poetry as homage. So when my mom asked me to say something at her wedding, I cracked open my diary and set about writing something major, something so revealing it would cause the ground to crack beneath the altar or inspire someone to rise from the pews and speak out against their marriage, to make the whole thing stop there and then. I really wanted that. In preparation for this conversation with my mom, I dug the poem out. Neither of us had seen it in 30 years.
11: Wedding day poem for my mother. She walks through realms of habituated darkness, and can you see the tumblestones that mar her rocky path? She is pushing. She is pulling. She is moving through the darkness. And oh, the road is long, and every breath feels like her last.
9: In retrospect, there's no chance anyone understood this poem. I'll skip ahead a bit.
11: Other times I see you, and often you are lonely, standing by our counter with a cigarette in hand.
9: There it is, the cigarette of my mother's discontent.
11: And in my head, I hear you wishing body beyond boundaries, somewhere, another place, another time, another land. Mother, the time has come for laying down roots.
9: Right here, halfway through the poem, something weird occurs. My tone shifts in a way I don't remember at all.
11: No longer do I see you glancing out beyond our window, wishing yourself other places very far from here. I think you found contentment. I think you found belonging. I think you have found a refuge where safety subdues fear.
9: Why had my mom given me such hell over this thing? The poem wasn't incendiary, nor was it damning of my mother. If anything, it seemed to wish her well. Here are the last lines.
11: Look no more out the window, look no more through the door. Look not beyond horizon, it's not foreign anymore. You've found what you've been wanting. Your roots grow deep and true. You found a soul to worship and someone who loves you too.
10: Okay. The ending was good. But I will say that at that point, I probably wasn't listening anymore. Mm-hmm. And that's why I didn't hear the positiveness of it. You know, you no longer have to look. You can go out and be happy with this person that's going to smoke with you. That's, you know, like I wasn't going to be alone in this dark age of sin. It's negative to me.
2: Still?
10: Yeah. Yeah, the beginning is definitely negative. Still.
11: Okay, so for me, that's painful to hear because I was really acknowledging how much you were struggling. And in to me, that was what I was trying to do with the beginning was acknowledge everything that you were going through that was so, so hard.
10: I can see that. You know, you tell me that and I can understand it. I'm sorry that I didn't hear the positiveness in it.
11: I accept your apology.
10: Phew.
9: I probably owe my mom an apology as well. I mean, now that I'm rereading it for the first time since the wedding, I get why she was so upset and hurt. It's a pretty dark picture to present of someone on their wedding day. I also get how she couldn't hear the nice things I was saying. Frankly, I didn't remember, at all, writing the end with that much compassion toward my mom and graciousness toward Mr. X. But hearing it, I do remember feeling that way. We were dealing with hard things as a family before my mom got remarried. My brother Brennan had gotten really sick. He basically moved into the Yale New Haven Children's Hospital when he was 10 years old because he was seizing uncontrollably. His heart would stop out of nowhere. It was a terrifying time. Mr. X was intolerant of everyone, but he was gentle with my brother. Kind. He helped calm my mom down. I know this meant a lot to her, and also to Brennan, especially because our father was sort of checked out emotionally from what was going on. I do remember thinking, this is the thing to hold on to here. This is his saving grace.

0: There had been signs she wasn't well on her wedding day already, and in the days following her hospitalization, I developed a theory that her body, not her mind, knew that the marriage was a mistake. I ran this by my mom.
1: I think that's true. I mean, why was I sweating so much? Why was I, you know, I think it's true. Yeah. I knew when I was buying my dress, I knew when I was, you know, I wasn't as happy. But I do believe that I anticipated this awfulness ahead of time.
0: In your body.
1: In every fiber.
0: Oh, jeez. I mean, I think, to me, that's heartbreaking to hear because that's what I thought was happening.
1: Oh, no. I'm just going to start crying.
0: That's all right. You can cry, Mom. It's all right.
1: Okay, I'm crying, so put that in.
0: I entered this conversation with a bunch of questions for my mother, but it was coming down to one. How come you didn't listen to your guts? I think there were a lot of moments where you could have and you didn't. Were you sort of raised to defer to men? Or
1: I was raised that I knew nothing. I mean, I was always wrong.
0: You were raised to believe you knew nothing?
1: Right. I was.
0: Because you're a woman?
1: My mother told me this. Oh. So my mother was very domineering and she made me believe that I was worthless and everything else. And so when I married Mr. X, I think that came back to haunt me, all my negativity against myself. And I think I didn't listen to myself because I couldn't be right. You know, I couldn't be right.
0: It's so wild to hear because when I was little, my mom was the most capable person, physically, socially, financially, like a total financial whiz. The best dressed, the best looking, the best driver, the most fun, all of these fantastic things. And she had a real reputation still among my friends in school. It's emotional to think of. Among my friends in school, it was just like how everyone looked up to Linda Mom.
1: Well, to me, this is all very sad.
0: My mom also had one main question for me.
1: Why did you dislike me so much as a teenager? And you kind of have answered that, really, with all the things that were going on.
0: But do you want to stop there and let me answer it?
1: Sure, if you have, yeah.
0: I have additional. I'm going to bristle at the word dislike, because I actually liked you a lot, and I looked up to you in a lot of ways. What I could not stand was that you let yourself be kind of walked all over by lesser men, by men specifically, but also men that either didn't seem to deserve you or were actually bad people, you know, that weren't respected. You really were such a strong... You want to say something?
1: Yeah, I want to know what men they were. I thought it was just Mr. X. I mean, I don't... Don't remember anybody. What?
0: You know, out of respect for my father, I'm still grieving. He just passed. I don't want to talk too much about my dad, but my father did not always treat you with a great amount of respect. So, you know, I do include him in some of the men that I feel you were subservient to. What I saw growing up in Greenwich, Connecticut in the 80s and 90s, when Greenwich was truly the bedroom town of Wall Street, what I saw was a lot of vivacious men who got to go somewhere else all day long and come home to children that were bathed and these beautiful women that were their wives, put out fresh flowers, had dinner out. And the man just came and, you know, put his feet under the table, ate the food, and then got to go kind of take a load off. And so something I bristled against with you is that at a certain point you were taking on so much and it didn't necessarily seem to be bringing you joy. And Mr. X came into the picture. And in the beginning, I think he seemed to really worship you. And but certainly... As the years went by, I saw a man who demanded to

0: he served and did not fetch as much as his own ice cubes. And that made me really angry at you. I wanted you to stand up for yourself.
1: Well, I think it's, in my mind, it was dislike of me because of the way you talked to me and the way you avoided me. I could never see it any other way. Your tone of voice, I mean, I don't know how I could understand that that was because of my lack of respect for myself.
0: Yeah, no, I don't think you could have. I mean, I was a bee. My mom's got a point here. I was sending mixed signals. I loved her. I was mean to her. I wanted her to be a feminist baddie who kicked out Mr. X, but I also benefited from her commitment to homemaking, the awesome dinners, her driving me around. It was confusing. I was confusing. But I was clear on one thing, Mom. You chose him over us. You kept on choosing him. But one night last October, she made a different choice. In the kitchen of the house that Mr. X had designed to look Art Deco in style, but instead came out looking like a White Castle burger joint, my mom fell and broke her back. Though it was early in the evening, Mr. X was too drunk to help her. She lay on the floor for hours. Finally, he brought her cell phone so she could call an ambulance herself.
1: When I was on that floor, I swore I was going to do everything I could to get rid of him.
0: She was hospitalized for months, unable to walk. Before the accident, I'd almost given up on my mom. But now she told me that she'd reached a turning point. She gave me power of attorney to fight in court on her behalf, to evict Mr. X. For months, I went everywhere with legal paperwork in case I was called into court. It was hard and it was ugly. It was the hardest thing I've ever done in my life, actually. But we won. Mr. X left the house in an unholy state. I spent weeks cleaning up after him, boxing up his possessions. My mom came home from the hospital. My brother and his wife moved in with their cat, who took a particular liking to my mom.
1: I didn't know how complicated it was going to be to get him out. And at that point, I didn't know you were going to be so instrumental in doing it. Because of the amount of time you spent down here, I realized how much you cared about me. Until then, I really didn't know. I didn't.
0: Mr. X drove us apart. And kicking him out is what brought us back together. It's a strange thing to rally around. But this is where we are. My mom is 79. I'm nearly 50. We have the rest of our lives to catch up on what we've missed.
2: 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Dana Chivas produced this story. We did reach out to Mr. X, and he told us he's designed hundreds of houses. He had lots of friends. He says he never left any house in any kind of disrepair in his life. Coming up, a man goes back to the job of his teenage dreams to see what is the same and what is gone forever with the passage of time. That's in a minute. Chicago Public Radio, when our program continues.
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2: This is American Life, Myra Glass. Today's program, intergenerational space travel. Stories of people braving the vast distances that separate young and old, trying to understand life on the other side of the divide. We've arrived at Act 2 of our program, Act 2, Cinema Veritín. So when one of our producers, like Srisa Kandaraja, was a teenager, he had the greatest job he could humanly imagine. And that was, he worked at a movie theater. Wore a cummerbund to work every day, snuck around the managers with secret schemes of his own. This was back in 2003, more than 20 years ago, and Ike wanted to know, is the job still the best? He traveled back to his hometown in Wisconsin and spent some time at his old movie theater, the Marcus Point Cinema in Madison.
6: My friend Mark vouched for me to his manager. That's how I got hired there. And Mark knew how to make the most of the job. He taught me which door was the easiest to let your friends in, how to give away free popcorn by filling up discarded plastic bags so you don't mess up your popcorn tub count, and why volunteering to clean the bathroom was actually secretly a great job because you got out of the concession stand and you could sneak into a movie for a scene or two on the clock. By senior year, I stacked lunch and study hall together in my schedule, and I'd treat friends to a school day matinee with popcorn and soda. I felt like a teen god, second to none in the pantheon of high school jobs, except maybe drug dealer. When I reached out to my old theater, the company wouldn't let me talk to any of the teens. The comms team and HR ruled against that. Instead, they let me talk with the 26-year-old assistant manager, Darren Klingman. And he did not apply for the reasons I did, namely, free movies.
7: No, it was just, I just looked out that was a perk. I didn't know about it until afterwards.
6: Oh, wow. Okay.
7: Yeah, it was a nice surprise.
6: Nice surprise. Darren was just looking for any job. Besides getting to see movies, what about the other things that made the job so fun back in the early aughts? Are they still part of it? I ran all my favorite hijinks we pulled at the movie theater by Darren. Before I tell you about the first thing, I just want you to remember our brains were still developing when we thought this was so funny. So basically, if you were the person who rips tickets, you were supposed to say, enjoy your show. But some genius came up with a twist that involved referencing male genitalia of specific dimensions. I told Darren about this.
8: We'd mumble under our breaths, enjoy your choke.
7: Okay.
8: I was wondering if that's still happening.
7: Not that I'm aware of.
8: You've never heard somebody say, enjoy your chode?
7: No, I have not.
8: Do you think that joke's funny?
7: I mean, I didn't laugh.
8: I noticed that.
6: In the early aughts, it killed. At least with the kids working at the concession stand.
7: Sure, sure.
6: In 2026, chode's over, folks. Another thing that I thought was so fun was volunteering to flatten boxes out back. If that sounds boring, you don't know the WrestleMania technique that my friend taught me. Basically, you could fill up the industrial dumpster out back with unflattened boxes, pull yourself up to balance on the metal edge, and then launch yourself into the air and drop the people's elbow on a box.
9: Well, I mean, I tell you, that sounds like a very interesting workman's comp issue. Getting ready, but...
6: That's area general manager Tom Reichelt, who corporate PR asked to join. So many things I loved about this job are gone. We wore tuxedos to work, made of this magical material that was impervious to nacho cheese stains. That's gone too. But what about the big one? My favorite benefit of the job, letting my friends in for free. It really was the coolest thing I could think of, to be able to grant this wish to anybody. A free night at the movies, a drink, popcorn. We were allowed to bring in one guest, but I was always happy to let in more friends through the back door near the dumpster. Darren says that yes, that perk is still around. But these days, the back door is not necessary.
7: Just have them walk in the front door, come greet them over here, and we'll hook them up. I always let them all know that there's no reason to be sneaky in any way. If you want your friends to come see a movie, tell me and I'll get them in. I mean, it's a perk.
6: So many of the best parts of the job are dead. But this one has survived into the next generation. And it still holds life-changing power.
7: When I first started here, a couple months later, I met my girlfriend. I brought her to a date here after hours. That might not technically be allowed.
6: What do you mean, after hours?
7: Everything was closed. Yeah. We were closed down. Yeah. I knew Wicked was one of her favorite musicals. So it was like perfect thing. Wicked just came out. Why don't we watch it? A private showing and the biggest screen we can.
6: Darren ushered her into an empty theater. Sat her down in the best seat in the house. Popcorn, Diet Coke in the cup holder. Brought a sweater, because theaters get chilly. And then he ran up to the projectionist booth, fast-forwarded through the ads, and ran back down to sit with her just in time for the show to start. That was 2 years ago. Now they're engaged. What other job would let you pull off a first date like that?
7: Honestly, I mean, it was so memorable. We still think about it.
8: Now, tell me if I'm overstating it, but would you guys be getting married if it wasn't for that?
7: I would hope so, but I don't know. It's a good question because of how big of a thing it was and how like meaningful and unique it was that it definitely bumped me up some points. So hopefully, but definitely not as easily.
8: Well, it's really similar to the thing that happened to me.
7: Okay.
8: When I was here,
6: I told Darren that I also once tried to impress a girl while on the job. Sure. When I met her, I filled up a discarded plastic bag with popcorn and slipped it to her. Another time, I let her and her friend in the back. I'm no longer wearing a tuxedo to work, but that girl I snuck in, we're married and have 2 children. The job today definitely seems less fun. But there's still a little movie magic left.
2: I'm Sri Skandaraja. He's one of the producers of our show. By the way, none of the 3 teenagers I talked to knew what Chode meant. But some of them thought it was funny anyway. Act 3. Mama, can you hear me? Myra Flynn's in her 40s, and the person across the divide in this story is 6. It's her daughter. The two of them have been in a bit of a standoff when it comes to getting ready for school in the morning. It was going so badly, Myra started recording these morning showdowns, trying to figure out if there was some way to fix things. Here she is.
10: My mornings used to look so different. In my younger days, as a touring musician, I'd greet the sunrise on my way home from a gig in some random city and faceplant into my bed. But now, I start my day at 7:10 a.m., engaged in a battle of wills with my daughter Avalon over her hair.
11: Hey, baby. It's time to do your hair. We're going to do it because you got to be at school in 10 minutes.
12: But mommy.
10: When I was a kid, my mom and I had a similar hair routine.
11: Come here, baby, please.
10: She would sit me down at the breakfast table every morning, grab a cup of water and a hard bristle brush, and rake through my curls. It hurt like hell. But there was no point in complaining, because my mom made it clear we didn't have time for any of that. My hair had to get done. That's just how it was. And that's just how it is for Avalon. Black hair is black hair. And look, I'm not doing box braids or knotless styles or writing her name in the side of her head with cornrows. I'm just trying to comb through it and put it in a ponytail so that no one looks at us crazy. Which Avalon, who's 6, hates.
12: Ow.
11: Stop it, baby. Abby, it's not that bad. Stop. No. I can't use that brush. I have to use this brush.
12: I just want to hold it.
11: No, baby. You need to just, please, can you just look forward and bend your neck for me? Bend your neck down.
10: For the record, holding this brush is a stalling tactic for Avalon. She wants to hold it, so I can't use it. And I see straight through you, Avalon Mathis Wills. I know my daughter. Avalon, by all intents and purposes, seems impervious to pain. I've literally watched her face plant from the top of monkey bars onto the grass, only to bounce up and try it again. This is a kid who doesn't want to wait for her teeth to fall out naturally. As soon as they're loose, she's trying to pull them out of her head. So, for her to shake and cry only with me is devastating. But also, and I'm not proud of this, a big part of me is like, girl, nobody's dying here. Suck it up.
11: Baby, I'm sorry. I have to get it.
12: You already did.
11: I didn't.
12: Will it hurt always?
11: Probably, baby. Sometimes the things that we need are not comfortable.
10: Hold up. Did I just actually say that? I'm not even sure I believe it. You know that moment when you open your mouth to say something and out comes your mother? This is one of the few times I heard that in my life. And it really stuck with me. My mom was the black female dean of a military college. She taught me that sometimes in life, there are things like hair that you just have to tough out. In so much of my parenting, I've tried to be a little different. Do it my way. I don't know if I totally believe that black kids should just have to tough it out when they're in pain. I also don't want to be a parent that teaches their black kid that everything in life should feel like a lukewarm bath. When it comes to Avalon's hair, I feel so conflicted, like my two parenting styles are at war. And when I heard myself say, sometimes the things we need are not comfortable, I felt like I had to talk to my mom about it. I needed her to back me up on this. So I called her, Miss Martha Mathis herself. I walked her through what had been going on with Avalon, the battle with her hair every day right before school. And I asked her, this is just the way it is, right? To which she said,
13: no, I think I've found that's what you want to avoid, because at some point, if you're rushing and you're trying to do our hair, then it's going to hurt. If it's going to sit up there for days without anybody doing anything, then you're going to get what you get.
10: My mom saying pain was something that you should or even could avoid was wild to me. She did my hair up so tightly, I got migraines at school. Mama, do you remember one time when you were doing my hair and you were doing it and I was like, ow, ow, and I was eating breakfast at the breakfast table and then I threw up?
13: No.
10: You don't remember that?
13: I don't. But that doesn't mean it didn't happen. It just means I don't remember it.
10: Yeah.
13: Then what did we do?
10: Oh, you went and grabbed the trash can and just in case I had to again. But yeah, I remember it hurting a lot.
13: Oh, no.
10: My mom once described my parenting style as permissive. Sometimes I feel like I have to be firmer when she's around, so she'll be proud of me, or something like that. So I couldn't quite wrap my head around what I was hearing. I'm kind of surprised to hear you say that, no, it doesn't have to hurt. I feel like you're a tough cookie, Mama.
13: Well, I am.
10: And I feel like you kind of raised me to be one. And I can feel that lesson starting as early as my hair, right? Just as I can feel like I'm doing that with Avalon. Do you think that I should be making her tough for the world? Like the way I'm talking about hair is kind of a gateway into like toughen up. Do you think that?
13: No, I wouldn't use hair as a gateway to toughen up, because it has too many other racist and sexist implications.
10: Did you want me to toughen up in those moments when I was like crying and like, ouch, this hurts?
13: No, it hurt. And at six, I'll use Avalon's age. She's as tough as she's going to be right now. She can't be any tougher. I think she's the toughest little girl I know. So I would not have equated doing your hair with tough or not. I always felt bad that for those 10, 15, how many ever minutes it was, that's how you were starting your day.
10: I didn't know that she'd had any feelings about our mornings. My mother told me it was the same for her when she was young. She sat between her mother's knees and out came the hot combs, the hair grease, the brushes. The pain, which she likes to remind me, was far worse than mine, as I remind my daughter, and we copy and paste. But instead of giving me the validation I wanted and letting me know that the way she'd done my hair is really the only way, my mom gave me some advice I really wasn't looking for.
13: Give her some of her own hair.
10: Oh, to take care of. Yes, I've tried this. We've tried this. Yes.
13: Oh,
10: yeah. We've tried it's do your own hair day. Do your own hair day in my house means we give Avalon a brush and some bows, and 15 minutes later, absolutely nothing has happened. But it turned out that wasn't what my mother was suggesting.
13: No, I mean, have her do her own kitchen. I think if you give her something that she owns, and if it's just this little bit back there, my goodness, let her have it. What would happen if you parted that off, though? Seriously.
10: Well, I know, I'm hearing you. When you're saying, why don't you try this, right? Why don't you try giving Avalon a little section for herself? Why didn't you try that with me?
13: Because no one told me that. That's how messages are passed on. The women my age, they were not brought up to even have these kind of conversations. And I don't even know if I had them in my brain, I mean, back then.
10: Mm-hmm.
13: But I'm saying for you, I would think you do have options.
10: Hmm.
13: When you know better, you do better.
10: The next time I did Avalon's hair, I let her do some of it.
11: You ready to get the back just a little bit right here? Good job. Back here.
10: Look at that. Why are you smiling? Whenever Mama's doing it, you're crying. What's it feel like to do your own hair?
12: Soft.
10: I don't think I've ever seen your kitchen look so good. Should we show Papa?
13: Mm-hmm.
10: Papa Bear! You want to tell him? You want to tell him?
12: Look at my kitchen.
8: Wow.
10: What about your kitchen?
12: I did it.
8: You did it?
12: Yes.
8: Good job, baby. You got my kitchen.
10: As a parent, you're always looking for your failures. There are so many ways to fall short. But every once in a while, if you're lucky, the evidence is clear. You did something really good for your kid. And with my mom's help, I was able to change this one thing in the wheel of my own motherhood. And maybe one day, Avalon's. I want her to know what my mother knew, and her mother before her, that when you're doing your hair, some parts need someone else's hands. And some parts, we can learn to hold ourselves.
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19: Live from NPR News in Washington, I'm Janine Herbst. A huge crowd of protesters locked arms to form a human chain in front of the John F. Kennedy Center for the Performing Arts in D.C. yesterday, angry over the recent closure and President Trump's threats to demolish the memorial to the slain president if his name isn't on it. NPR's Ava Berger has more.
20: The Kennedy Center looks different these days. A tarp almost completely obscures JFK's name from view, and security barriers prevent anyone from going in or out. That's why yesterday, protesters held signs, wore red, white, and blue, and chanted. Hands Off the Arts organizers, like DC drag performer Tara Hoot, said they want to spread awareness.
21: I hope it inspires people to take action, to call their elected officials, those elected officials to take action and make sure they take care of this historic space of American history.
20: The future of the Arts Center remains in limbo as a legal battle plays out in federal court. When asked about the potential demolition yesterday, Trump said, quote, "I'm ready to fix it, but that the Trump administration should be recognized for that work." Ava Berger, NPR News, Washington.
19: In Pennsylvania, health leaders say there was a possible measles exposure at Children's Hospital of Philadelphia's NICU. Officials at the hospital say it happened in the main building at several times and locations on September 11th. Pennsylvania has the biggest and deadliest outbreak in the U.S. this year, with more than 760 cases and 4 reported deaths. Lauren Shoup's 2-month-old was exposed to measles during a routine visit to Children's Hospital of Pittsburgh and had to spend 21 days in quarantine.
22: It's sad that families like us are paying the price for the decisions of people who choose not to follow like science-backed advice, because we certainly will vaccinate her when she's able to be vaccinated.
19: Officials at the hospital in Philadelphia say they're working to give all NICU infants preventative antibody treatments to help protect them. Waterfront houses across the country are threatened by erosion and sea level rise. NPR's Rebecca Hersher reports, when a house collapses into the water, it's impossible to clean up all the debris.
23: Waterfront homes are threatened in California, Maine, Michigan, and Virginia, among other states. One of the hot spots for home collapses is Dare County, North Carolina. 32 homes have fallen there since 2020. Contractors, volunteers, and government workers pick up a lot of the debris that ends up strewn on the beach, but some of it is swept out to sea. Dave Halleck is the National Park Service Superintendent for Cape Hatteras National Seashore.
24: If it sinks, it's on the ocean floor and it does not get removed.
23: That's bad for ocean creatures and for people who fish, surf, and swim. A bill that would help remove homes before they fall is stalled in Congress. Rebecca Hersher, NPR News.
19: You're listening to NPR News from Washington. A big college football game between number 8 Ole Miss and number 7 LSU gets underway in Oxford, Mississippi today, but the game's being overshadowed by the return of one coach to the place he abandoned last year. Steve Futterman has more.
0: LSU head coach Lane Kiffin used to coach here at Ole Miss. Then last year he bolted, leaving before the season ended to take over at LSU. And fans here, like Rhonda Loeb, haven't forgotten.
1: We all feel like we got slighted by the way Lane left.
0: When Kiffin left, Mississippi was about to take part in the college football playoffs. Former Mississippi Governor Haley Barbour is a bit more direct.
3: I think he's a narcissist.
0: And Ole Miss student Bailey Wood compares it to being dumped by a boyfriend.
4: I just feel betrayed. Not a favorite person, for sure.
0: This will not be a warm and fuzzy homecoming. For NPR News, I'm Steve Futterman in Oxford, Mississippi.
19: The heirs of Holocaust victims have filed lawsuits in California to reclaim paintings in Los Angeles and Poland that were looted by the Nazis. This after California implemented new laws and Congress strengthened claims to art that was taken during World War II. One suit wants watercolors painted by a Holocaust survivor under duress at the Auschwitz Nazi concentration camp returned. Museum officials, though, argue that they legally own the works. It highlights the tension between preserving history and addressing the trauma of families affected by the Holocaust. You're listening to NPR News.
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26: Saturday greetings, friends. Well, actually, Thursday greetings. From yours truly, Hard Luck Jim. Stepping in here to announce that the program you're about to hear is an encore broadcast. A broadcast that initially aired the weekend after our fall fundraiser in 2025. Much like this weekend is the weekend after our 2026 fall fundraiser. You'll hear all the gratitude I had last year, which is ditto for this year. Thank you so much to everyone who participated. The only reason I'm not here today is because, well, I saw Buddy Guy. I say that. Again, this is being recorded before the Buddy Guy showcase up in Tulsa, but that's where I am. But I will be back tomorrow for a fresh new episode of The Weekend Blues, and I promise I'll still have all the same gratitude you're about to hear in my voice from last year's program. Enjoy, friends.

Oh, yeah, the band Southern Hospitality with that warm invitation to today's broadcast of the Weekend Blues here on KGOU. We'll try to heed TK Jackson's well-versed and well-delivered advice and keep it on the upside, at least as much as possible, given that our muse on this program we call the Weekend Blues is, in fact, the blues. And, well, with a moniker like Hard Luck, you get the picture. Nevertheless, it is still a good day, and that lots more good music is headed your way, including a new cut from Chitlin Circuit singer and veteran on the bandstand, Miss Jody. Yeah, brand new music from Echo Records is what we'll get to. It's titled Cougar on the Prowl from Miss Jody. Yeah, we'll get to that. Also, I've got plenty of songs by request to try to squeeze in, plus some more material from recent album drops from the likes of Papa Chubby and Charles Wig Walker, just to name two. But before I go any further, a huge and sincere thank you to all who contributed in recent days during our on-air fundraiser. Yeah, the support from this audience was wonderful and very well received, I can assure you of that. And I simply cannot thank you enough, those who contributed, not only in recent days, but over the course of the past 30-plus years that we've been asking for support for this very program. The warmth and gratitude that I feel, I hope, extends to every single person who's ever donated to this program and with this music in mind over the past 30-plus years. And I can assure you, you should feel it, because it's a ton of gratitude that I have bottled up over that span of time. And again, thanks to so much generosity from people just like you, as we say. Thank you so much for helping keep this music spinning, and I hope you, again, feel that part of the equation, and the part of the equation that you play in more ways than just that each time you tune in. Now, let's say we go a little further into the music. Let it take over, since I jib-jabbed way too much in recent days. Even for my own liking, I can promise you that. Anyway, it is the Weekend Blues. I am Hard Luck Jim, and you are where I hope you'll remain. Tuned in to this great music here on KGOU. Listener supported, KGOU. It's AJ Fullerton to take us from here.

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0: J-Rad Cooley there, with a little help from pianist Victor Wainwright. Great vocalist in his own right, too. That's from the album of the same title, a tune by request, Yard Sale. Eden Brent also in there from her latest release. It came out, I believe it was September or August of last year, titled Getaway Blues. From it, the tune Rust. It was the Tedeschi Trucks Band in there, too, from that ambitious, what, four, maybe five album release? Yeah, the collection there, that one came from I Am the Moon Crescent. Yeah, it was the Stages of the Moon, now that I remember fully. The tune Fall In, plus Sean Costello, Trust in Me. We heard from Solomon Burke, too, Don't Give Up on Me. A.J. Fullerton, Remind Me Who I Am Again, and Southern Avenue with the, I guess, biggest upside in that entire affair we just heard, after promising to keep it on the upside. Yeah, oh well. Southern Avenue, and that's brand new material from Southern Avenue titled Family, which is really a true representative in title of what that band is. Husband and wife team, and the wife's sisters joining in. Great stuff out of Memphis. We'll continue, though, with some classic material. We heard a little bit of humor there from J-Rad Cooley, but, well, see what you think about this. We're going to take it even further with the ever bombastic and interesting Screamin' Jay Hawkins right here on KGOU.
1: Love ya. Yeah. I didn't want to do it. I didn't want to.

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I want some love.

0: That's music there from Elvis Presley, of course. Any Way You Want Me, from Elvis's Golden Records, from way back when. Representation of that entire set there, as far as the period. Bo Diddley with that instrumental scuttlebutt, another one by request. We heard from Otis Rush, Sit Down Baby. Big Maybell, I've Got a Feeling. It was Doug Somm in there, yeah, from his 1950s Harlem recordings, the instrumental World Away. Also in there, it was Screamin' Jay Hawkins, You Made Me Love You, I Didn't Want to Do It, the tune. I'm Hard Luck, and you've got a tune to the Weekend Blues here on KGOU. We've got some more good stuff just around the corner. Hope you can stick with me for that, and actually for the next several hours. So we're going to do it all afternoon long until 5 o'clock. When we hand it over to All Things Considered. And a reminder, too, this is a two-day affair if you've just discovered us. The Weekend Blues is a two-day devotion to the roots and bountiful fruits of blues music right here on listener-supported KGOU. Anyway, more in just a bit, folks.
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3: For KGOU, I'm Jack Walters with two cultural performances that you can find in our online events calendar. 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Leaving Ireland at 22 years old, Nihil has traveled the world, bringing his Irish heritage with him. Now he roams as a comedian, filling his shows with cultural observations and stories from his well-traveled life. Also on the 24th, Oklahoma City's Diamond Ballroom presents Elefante, a Latin pop rock band hailing from Mexico City. 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
7: Live from NPR News in Washington, I'm Janine Herbst. President Trump says the U.S., Denmark, and Greenland have reached an agreement over security in Greenland. He says the deal allows the U.S. to bolster U.S. military presence on the island. This after he threatened for months to take Greenland from the NATO ally, refusing to rule out the use of force. The agreement also keeps the semi-autonomous territory in Denmark's hands. Danes in Copenhagen reacted today. Benny Madsen says he's cautiously optimistic.
8: I hope it's a good agreement and that it's a sustainable agreement, you know, with Trump. You have an agreement today and tomorrow is maybe another agreement.
7: The deal on the agreement is set to be signed next week at the United Nations General Assembly in New York. Journalists at CNN, MS Now, and Politico say today they were denied access to the White House grounds. The news comes a day after President Trump said those three outlets would be banned, citing unfavorable coverage of his administration. NPR's Ava Berger has more.
9: MS Now reporter Akilah Gardner said on the network that she could not get into the White House with her normal badge.
10: It did not work. There was a red beeping light, and so the officer asked me to hand over my badge. He said that it was disabled. I asked why I was not able to get inside. He said it was above him.
9: Soon after, CNN and Politico reporters also said they were unable to access the White House. Trump told reporters on Friday that those three outlets, quote, purposely write negative news. The ban comes amid a midterm election season where Trump has faced pushback for an unpopular war in the Middle East, a looming affordability crisis, and threats to demolish the John F. Kennedy Center for Performing Arts. Ava Berger, NPR News, Washington.
7: Saudi Arabia issued air raid alerts overnight as Houthi rebels launched another round of missiles at the kingdom. An explosion was heard in Riyadh, the first such threat to the capital since the fighting resumed. NPR's Zahra Batraoui reports this comes as the Houthis accuse Saudi Arabia of carrying out hundreds of airstrikes across Yemen this week.
11: Residents of Riyadh, including journalists there with Reuters and the AFP, reported hearing sounds of explosions over the Saudi capital late Friday, apparently from interceptions of Houthi ballistic missiles. The attacks on Riyadh mark another escalation in the war in Yemen. The Iran-backed Houthis say they're targeting Saudi air bases in response to Saudi airstrikes on Yemen. The group's also targeting Saudi energy sites and has imposed a blockade on Saudi oil tankers in the Red Sea. Last week, the Houthis pushed out Saudi-backed Yemeni government forces from territory along Yemen's Red Sea coast. The UN says the fighting has displaced more than 100,000 people in recent days. Aya Batraoui, NPR News, Dubai.
7: You're listening to NPR News from Washington. The brackets are out for Fat Bear Week this week. NPR's John Stolness has more on the annual competition to decide which is the pudgiest bear in Alaska.
12: This year marks the 12th edition of the tournament featuring the huge bears at Katmai National Park and Preserve. The bears gorge themselves on salmon and berries ahead of winter hibernation to reach peak fat, with their exploits going out live on a popular live stream. Sarah Bruce, ranger at Katmai National Park, says it's important to feature a wide variety of finalists.
13: We always try to have different stories told through it as well. You know, we could have a bracket full of females, a bracket full of males, but we try to tell the whole story of Brooks River through Fat Bear Week.
12: Defending champion 32 Chunk is back in this year's bracket. He received more than 96,000 votes last year. The voting runs through September 29th. John Stolness, NPR News.
7: Almost 30 years since her death, Princess Diana's so-called revenge dress is going on an international tour, this before it's put up for auction at Sotheby's in December. Pre-sale estimates are up to around $300,000, although the auction house says it could go for far more. The striking off-the-shoulder silk black dress was worn by Diana on the day her estranged husband, then Prince Charles, publicly admitted to adultery with his now wife Camilla. Diana knew of the revelation was coming and wore it to a gala in London. Photos of her in it, along with a sapphire necklace, went around the world. I'm Janine Herbst, NPR News in Washington.
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3: 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We're up next from Papa Chubby. It's Papa Chubby and Friends, in fact, and his dedication to the music of one of the guitarists who inspired him most, Freddie King. The album is I Love Freddie King, and as mentioned, it's not just Papa Chubby. Some of his friends do, too, including Eric Gales, who helps out Papa Chubby on this one. My credit didn't go through.

Mark Broussard teaming up with J.J. Gray on that one. Yeah, I Asked for Water. Yeah, taking that from the Howlin' Wolf songbook and featured on the SOS4 Blues for Your Soul. Also in there, ZZ Ward with Mother off her disc Liberation that we talked about before that tour brought her to Oklahoma City. Papa Chubby also in there, My Credit Didn't Go Through, featuring Eric Gales. Yeah, you heard a little bit of really what Eric can do. Just a little hint of it. He kind of held back a lot on that shared spotlight for Papa's release, I Love Freddie King. And up next, more new music to the program. The album is Young Fashioned Ways. It features Bobby Rush and Kenny Wayne Shepherd together. And it's a pretty good one, too. Very traditional in flavor. Though not surprisingly, Kenny's guitar pretty amped up. Bobby Rush, well, he too brought his own flames, like what you hear on this one. Who Was That? As the Weekend Blues continues here on KGOU.

That's music there from Harmonic Cat, Mitch Cashmar. Yeah, the Waddle, the tune there. It featured a little help from both Junior Watson and Rusty Zinn. And that from the disc, Wake Up and Worry. Also in there, some Jimmy Thackeray, Upside of Lonely. We heard from Miss Blues, too, Oklahoma's Own with Sinkin' Three Times. With that instrumental, Leftovers, borrowed from Albert Collins' Book of Tricks, or bag, maybe. Joe Bonamassa in there. You'll find his take on it from the album Blues Deluxe. And we began that set with Kenny Wayne Shepherd and Bobby Rush. Who was that? And we'll continue by traveling back just a little bit and stripping down a little bit more. And yeah, we're going to feature this great take on Careless Love from Johnny Nicholas and featuring Big Walter Horton on that Mississippi saxophone of his. We'll extend this set to the top of the hour here on KGOU Unplugged. Check it out.

look for my clothes home. On the next train stop, look for my clothes home. If you don't see my body, all you can do is moan.

Rounding things out with a little bit of John Fahey on Cloudy Day. Sonny Terry also in there with Brownie McGee, Going Down Slow. We heard from Odetta, been in the pen from the Tradition Masters. Mississippi John Hurt, too, Got the Blues and Can't Be Satisfied. Before that, even Johnny Nicholas teaming up with Big Walter Horton. And what a great take on Careless Love from Too Many Bad Habits, the collection, a dual CD release. I'm Hard Luck inviting you to stick around for our next hour of this edition of the Weekend Blues.

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0: Live from NPR News in Washington, I'm Janine Herbst. After saying he'd buy Greenland, then threatening to seize it, yesterday President Trump announced a deal between the U.S., Denmark, and the semi-autonomous Danish territory that will bolster U.S. military presence there, but leave it in Danish hands. The U.S. has had military presence on the island since World War II, but it has lessened over time. Former U.S. Ambassador to NATO, Kurt Volker.
10: Having now established that we're going to have a new agreement with Denmark that basically allows us to do what we were already allowed to do, this is now a diplomatic win for Denmark and for President Trump and allows us to put this issue in the past. We shouldn't be fighting with our allies. We should be working together on security.
0: Speaking there to NPR's All Things Considered, President Trump signed a sweeping sanctions bill against Russia into law yesterday. As NPR's Emily Fang reports, the bill had been championed by the late Republican Senator Lindsey Graham.
11: The law expands sanctions on Russia and extends sanctions on Iran's weapons and energy industries. The new sanctions target Russia's energy sector in particular by letting the president impose tariffs of up to 100% on the five largest purchasers of Russian oil and natural gas. That includes China, which buys most of Iran's oil exports. Some Democratic lawmakers oppose the bill because it expands the president's tariff authority, and China would likely block any tariffs imposed. Beijing has created an extensive suite of laws designed to punish any companies or individuals who help implement sanctions against its interests. Emily Fang, NPR News, The White House.
0: President Trump says he wants to create an AI force amid growing calls to impose guardrails on artificial intelligence. In a post on social media, he repeated his stance that worries about AI are a hoax, but also acknowledged some of the technology's risks, saying the existing criminal and civil justice system can easily find bad actors in AI. Journalists from three media organizations, CNN, Politico, and MS Now, were denied entry into the White House today. This after President Trump banned them yesterday, saying he doesn't like their reporting. NPR's Ron Elving has more.
12: There's broad agreement that the president cannot do this in the manner he wishes. Once he opens the door to the media, he cannot close it partially to exclude those whose reporting may displease him. It's been to court, been ruled a violation of the First Amendment guarantee. And the president of the White House Correspondents Association, Jackie Heinrich, noted yesterday that the constitutional protection does not depend, quote, on whether the president likes a news organization's coverage, agrees with its reporting, or approves the questions its journalists ask.
0: NPR's Ron Elving. The spike in energy prices triggered by the U.S. war in Iran shows no signs of easing. It's hitting Americans in the wallet. AAA says a gallon of regular gas is $4.48 on average. A gallon of diesel is $6.49. You're listening to NPR News. In Pennsylvania, health leaders say there was a possible measles exposure at Children's Hospital of Philadelphia's NICU on September 11th. The state is dealing with the biggest and deadliest outbreak in the U.S. this year, with more than 760 cases and four reported deaths. Lauren Shoup's two-month-old was exposed to measles during a routine visit to Children's Hospital of Pittsburgh.
13: It's sad that families like us are paying the price for the decisions of people who choose not to follow like science-backed advice, because we certainly will vaccinate her when she's able to be vaccinated.
0: Officials at the hospital in Philadelphia say they're working to give all NICU infants preventative antibody treatments to help protect them. In Germany, thousands of people, many dressed in Bavarian outfits, kicked off Munich's Oktoberfest today, tapping the first keg of beer and opening the 191st edition of the world's biggest folk festival. This runs through October 4th, and organizers say around 6 million visitors are expected, many from Germany, but also around the world. Taylor Boley is from Ohio.
14: We're studying abroad, so we're here just on a fun trip, and we're looking to make great memories and have fun with our friends.
0: And security will be tight. Hundreds of police are on hand, strengthening measures after the festival last year closed temporarily because of overcrowding. It includes a ban on knives and flying objects like drones and a ban on large bags and smoking pot. I'm Janine Herbst, NPR News in Washington.
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18: It's music from Adia Victoria to start us off this hour, right here on KGOU.

a truly unique artist on the scene, an electric banjo player and singer-songwriter by the name of Otis Taylor. Sit across your table. The tune there from My World Is Gone. Paul Reddick, too, with that morning bell, and we heard from Adia Victoria, the Magnolia Blues. We're going to bring it close to home with this one from our own Wink Burcham, from Irene Venny, named, I believe, after his grandmother. I think that was his grandmother's name. Comes this one right here on KGOU.

Astral Projection Blues there. That one from Jimmy Vaughn and from his disc Out There. Love that sound of his. Frank Bay, too, with a great take on that classic. He Stopped Loving Her Today. And you'll find it on the disc All My Dues Are Paid. We also heard from Mavis Staples, Will the Circle Be Unbroken, from Have a Little Faith, and Oklahoma's own Wink Burcham, Pay Your Dues to Sing the Blues. We're going to travel back in time yet again, play for you from a collection titled Where Southern Soul Began, Volume 1, 1954 to 1962. And on it, we see this track here, Give Me Your Love, from Dolores Johnson. Check this out as the Weekend Blues continues right here in soulful fashion.

Wicked Pickett as he was billed, yeah, or Wilson, his name, Sugar Sugar, from A Man and a Half, a great collection there. If you're looking for signature tunes, that multiple CD release in that collection, A Man and a Half, will certainly keep you entertained. Irma Thomas in there too with Turn My World Around, that from In Between Tears, the album. We heard the Midnighters too, Could It Be, plus Junior Parker and his take on that Beatles number, Tomorrow Never Knows. Aretha Franklin further back even, Baby I Love You, plus Curtis Knight and the Squires featuring Jimi Hendrix, Gotta Have a New Dress. Some Bobby Marchand too, Funny Style. And we began that set with Dolores Johnson, way on back. You remember that those high notes that came out of seemingly nowhere there? Give Me Your Love, the title of the tune, and that again from the collection Where Southern Soul Began, spanning the years 1954 to 1962. We're back in just a bit with our final hour for the day. Stick with me.

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3: The United Nations started its new session, and ambassadors from all over the world are at its New York headquarters. 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I'm John Donvan, and we're debating the question, is the United Nations obsolete? 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
4: Live from NPR News in Washington, I'm Linda Kenyon. Journalists at CNN, MS Now, and Politico say they have been denied access to the White House grounds today. It happened one day after President Trump announced a ban, complaining of unfavorable coverage from those three outlets. NPR's Ava Berger reports.
5: MS Now reporter Akila Gardner said on the network that she could not get into the White House with her normal badge.
6: It did not work. There was a red beeping light, and so the officer asked me to hand over my badge. He said that it was disabled. I asked why I was not able to get inside. He said it was above him.
5: Soon after, CNN and Politico reporters also said they were unable to access the White House. Trump told reporters on Friday that those three outlets, quote, purposely write negative news. The ban comes amid a midterm election season where Trump has faced pushback for an unpopular war in the Middle East, a looming affordability crisis, and threats to demolish the John F. Kennedy Center for Performing Arts. Ava Berger, NPR News, Washington.
4: Fuel prices continue to hit record highs in the U.S. As NPR's Windsor Johnston reports, that means higher prices at the gas pump and more expensive home heating oil.
7: Many families in the northeastern U.S. rely heavily on heating oil in the late fall and winter months. Brittany Worden lives in southern Maine. She says she and her neighbors are worried about how they'll keep their homes warm this winter.
8: I typically every year wait until August to fill up. Prices were a little high and I kept saying, like, I should order. And then September hit and they had just gone so high, I was honestly worried.
7: The war in Iran continues to disrupt global oil supplies, with crude trading at around $100 a barrel. Diesel has climbed to a record $6.49 a gallon, up more than 30 cents from a week ago. Windsor Johnston, NPR News.
4: A federal appeals court has ruled U.S. immigration officials must offer detainees a meaningful opportunity to contest being deported to a country where they have no ties. NPR's Jasmine Guards reports.
9: The third country deportations have been among the most controversial of the Trump administration's immigration policies. Migrants have been sent thousands of miles away from their country of origin. In some cases, immigrants from Latin America have been sent to sub-Saharan Africa with little to no opportunity to challenge their deportation. Friday's ruling came from the Boston-based U.S. Court of Appeals for the First Circuit. The appellate court largely upheld a lower court order which found the policy illegal. The ruling is almost certain to be appealed to the U.S. Supreme Court. Jasmine Garst, NPR News, New York.
4: You're listening to NPR News. Antarctic krill, those shrimp-like crustaceans underpinning the food web of the Southern Ocean, have been found in a surprising habitat. NPR's Ari Daniel has the story.
10: Antarctic krill tend to be located in the upper ocean and occasionally deeper, but researchers spotted them off the Antarctic Peninsula at a hydrothermal vent for the first time, basically a hot spring some 3,600 feet underwater. Kim Bernard is a biological oceanographer at Oregon State University.
11: It's like underwater ballet. It just looks like they're pirouetting.
10: The four individuals she sampled were reproductive females. It may be they were there to feed on microbes or stock up on minerals useful for embryo development. Experts say it may be worth creating a marine protected area process that allows new habitats like this one to be added as they're discovered. Ari Daniel, NPR News.
4: Congo has begun vaccinating healthcare staff against Ebola. Health workers and other frontline workers in the Ebola response are being prioritized to receive the vaccine that was effective in the previous Ebola outbreaks. Those outbreaks were caused by a different, more common type of the virus. In the meantime, clinical trials are underway, while scientists continue their efforts to discover a vaccine that can target the current strain of the virus responsible for the present outbreak. As of today, the country has recorded more than 7,500 confirmed cases, along with more than 3,600 deaths. More than 1,800 people have recovered. I'm Linda Kenyon, NPR News in Washington.
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13: Hi, this is Kevin Covens, your co-host on Beale Street Caravan. Next time on the program, we'll have Memphis blues diva Sheba Potts in a performance captured at Club Paradise in Memphis, Tennessee. 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
2: 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Welcome back to the Weekend Blues right here on KGOU. A celebration and sometimes even an examination of the roots and bountiful fruits of blues music with me, Hard Luck Jim. A nom de blues I inherited years ago from you. If you go that far back and actually recall the contest we held in which to do so, then you go back about as far as the fellow whose name I'll mention next. A record man named Larry Chambers out of Memphis, who's been sending music our way since way back when. He represents a small independent label known as Echo Records, spelled E-C-K-O. It's a label that puts out what I would describe as party records, often on the bluer side, not as in sad, but as in risque, if not downright raunchy. At times, anyway. But it's all in good fun, hence the party distinction as well. Think Ollie Nightingale's I'll Drink Your Bathwater, Baby. Yeah, that was released on Echo Records a while back, and one that got significant airplay. Now, I had to go back that far for the reference because, well, it's been a while. And actually, it's few and far between that I actually get to play something that I received from Larry Chambers by way of Echo Records, or maybe that's the other way around. Anyway, every time Larry would send an album, he would follow up, get my thoughts on it and everything. And again, the percentage of spins that I've given his labels, artists, and songs over the years is very, very minute, considering the bounty of material that he sent our way. Nevertheless, and despite denial after denial, Larry Chambers continues to send the music, and he also continues to follow up on the releases. And as much as I'm sure he hated to hear the rejection, and as much as I know I hated to give it time after time after time, Larry, again, has kept sending the music. And even more impressively, he's kept calling by phone to check in. It's always such a pleasure to hear Larry Chambers on the other end of that telephone line. Now, I said all that not as some moral lesson in Larry's persistence and or even power of persuasion, but I wanted to give you that background because
14: Well, frankly, I'm happy today to be able to put the play on this next number, a new cut from Echo Records recording artist Miss Jody. The album is Cougar on the Prowl. No, I won't be playing the title cut, but the very last track on the album, well, it's one that I'm more than happy to report playing to Larry when he calls me up, probably on Monday, because he calls more often than not on that first day of the work week. So, Larry, and for all of you, in Larry's honor, it's Miss Jody with I Need a Car Driving Man to take us from here on KGOU.

crazy. When the girls when they dress so tight. Must be the same thing. Let me hear you say that same thing. All the men in the house, if you know what I'm talking about, let me hear you say yeah.

Eddie Cotton captured live at the Alamo Theater in his take on that Willie Dixon classic, Same Thing. Eddie has a newer album out. In fact, it just came out last year, titled The Mirror, that we've been spinning from, too. Yeah, what a talent. And we began the hour with music from Miss Jody, Cougar on the Prowl. Again, the brand new Echo Records release there from Miss Jody. I Need a Car Driving Man, the tune. We'll send that out to Larry Chambers. Yeah. And up next, how about some of Oklahoma's own Jim Suter, Floyd Parker, Tommy Miller, and Michael Raglan, together known as Southern Comfort. They recorded some stuff in the studio, including this one here. Great take on that Jimmy Cliff, I Can See Clearly Now, one that was reinterpreted by Doyle Bramhall Sr. and done in much the same fashion by Southern Comfort. Here's their take as the Weekend Blues continues.

And closing things out with that live performance from Eric Clapton and a great band backing him up, a band that included Oklahoma's own and the late great Jamie Oldacre on those drums. Johnny Johnson was tickling those ivories too, by the way. Have you ever loved a woman? Captured live at the Royal Albert Hall and part of that 24 Nights Blues collection. Billy Branch, Carrie Bell, James Cotton, and Junior Wells teamed up for that Down Home Blues, or at least the album that featured that track. James Cotton, perhaps most prominently, although I think you heard from all of them on that version there of Down Home Blues. The album, by the way, is titled Harp Attack. It was a classic. Robin Ford and the Blue Line, too, started up. Some Debbie Davies in there with Blue and Lonesome. Further back, even Luther Allison, Put Your Money Where Your Mouth Is, another one by request, and Oklahoma's own Southern Comfort. I can see clearly now. What a great recording there to have from some of our very own. I'm Hard Luck Jim. I'm going to sign off for this afternoon, but we'll be back at it again tomorrow, beginning at 1 o'clock, offering more of the best in blues, down-home soul, classic R&B, maybe some vintage jazz, folk, funk, and even some of that roots-inspired rock and roll, as is our want on this two-day affair. Hope to have you tuned in then. And until then, thank you so much for tuning in. Take care of yourselves. Again, thank you for all the support during that fundraiser, our on-air fundraiser. We couldn't bring you this music or anything else without it. So thank you, thank you.

0: KGOU, I'm Jack Walters with two ways to ring in the fall season. Oklahoma City's Myriad Botanical Gardens presents Pumpkinville, October 1st to the 25th. This yearly tradition transforms the gardens into a colorful autumn wonderland, complete with seasonal displays and activities for the whole family. This year pays tribute to Route 66 with creative pumpkin murals depicting different locations along the historic highway. And starting October 2nd, the town of Newcastle presents the Newcastle Nightmare, bringing chills and thrills for the whole month of October. Guests can enjoy multiple haunted trails, each one offering different hazards and scares, from zombies to deadly spiders and even a few not-so-friendly ghosts. 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

0: can't handle the war in Ukraine as it is, they certainly couldn't handle a major conflict with NATO.
1: Russia is being accused of hitting NATO members with so-called hybrid attacks, aiming to weaken support for Ukraine. Will it work? For Saturday, September 19th, this is All Things Considered from NPR News. China is cracking down on underground churches.
2: All religions are in competition of atheism, and atheism is a precondition to join the Chinese Communist Party.
1: Plus, we'll preview the high-stakes drama between the world's top diplomats ahead of next week's United Nations General Assembly. And the Slovakia-born and raised pop star Adela says her music matches her personality.
3: I think I'm a very blunt person. My music is pretty cheeky, and sometimes it's like uncomfortably honest.
1: First news.
4: Live from NPR News in Washington, I'm Linda Kenyon. After a long stretch of uncertainty about President Trump's intentions regarding Greenland, leaders of the semi-autonomous territory and Denmark are expressing optimism about a new agreement that bolsters the U.S. military presence on the island. Terry Schultz reports.
5: Danish Prime Minister Mette Frederiksen says she's pleased Denmark, Greenland, and the U.S. are planning to sign what she calls a good agreement that recognizes her country's sovereignty and the Greenlandic people's right to self-determination. Frederiksen's statement says the new deal, which is due to be signed next week at the United Nations General Assembly, is beneficial for NATO and Europe. The Prime Minister of Greenland, Jens Frederik Nielsen, agrees it strengthens security for Greenland and Denmark following months of threats from President Trump to seize the island by force. The agreement is expected to update an existing 1951 treaty, which allows the U.S. to have and expand military bases on the island. It will add provisions preventing foreign countries from having a presence there. For NPR News, I'm Terry Schultz.
4: Two of the Trump administration's deals with drug companies are now public, after a nonprofit consumer advocacy group obtained them through a public records request. But many of the key details were left out. NPR's Sydney Lupkin reports.
6: Public Citizen says it has received two of the Trump administration's most favored nation deals with drug companies. The deals are aimed at getting U.S. drug prices in line with those paid in other wealthy countries. And the administration has announced 26 of them since last fall. But the text of the deals had not been made public, and Public Citizen had to sue the government to get the agreements with Pfizer and Eli Lilly. While many of the details are redacted, the documents show terms that Public Citizen calls concerning. For instance, if Eli Lilly stops selling a drug in another country, that country's price will be excluded from the calculation of the U.S. discount under the deal. The documents also show that Pfizer's deal expires at the end of Trump's term. Sydney Lupkin, NPR News.
4: Waterfront houses are threatened by erosion and a rising sea level. As NPR's Rebecca Hersher reports, when a house collapses into the water, cleanup is tough.
7: Waterfront homes are threatened in California, Maine, Michigan, and Virginia, among other states. One of the hot spots for home collapses is Dare County, North Carolina. 32 homes have fallen there since 2020. Contractors, volunteers, and government workers pick up a lot of the debris that ends up strewn on the beach, but some of it is swept out to sea. Dave Halleck is the National Park Service Superintendent for Cape Hatteras National Seashore.
8: If it sinks, it's on the ocean floor and it does not get removed.
7: That's bad for ocean creatures and for people who fish, surf, and swim. A bill that would help remove homes before they fall is stalled in Congress. Rebecca Hersher, NPR News.
4: You're listening to NPR. Another 90s trend is coming back, CDs. Music lovers are pressing play once again, helping to drive an increase in music sales. NPR's Amy Held has the story.
9: More power to the old stereo. CDs are seeing a resurgence. In the first half of this year, revenue jumped nearly 60% compared to last. That's according to the Recording Industry Association. Patrick Brown owns Twist and Shout, a record store in Denver, and has seen a shift in the age of digital music.
10: People want a physical item, not a playlist or a database revoked from them at any time.
9: The turntable also getting a turn. Vinyl revenue grew 18%. The Recording Industry Association says overall, recorded music revenue is up nearly 7% from last year. Fueled by paid subscriptions, streaming music remains the top money driver, accounting for 82% of total revenue, which reached $6 billion. Amy Held, NPR News.
4: Munich's Oktoberfest is underway, and folks like Luca Balui of Ohio wouldn't miss it for the world.
11: I cannot wait to listen to music and have a great day at Oktoberfest. Yay!
4: The city's mayor marked the start of the 191st edition of the festival by tapping the first beer keg. Thousands of revelers in traditional Bavarian attire flocked to the beer tents. Also unique to Oktoberfest celebrations are the brass bands, the pretzels, and of course, the sausages. The festival will run for 16 days. An estimated 6 million visitors will attend. I'm Linda Kenyon, NPR News in Washington.
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17: Welcome to All Things Considered from NPR News. I'm Alyssa Nadworny. Is Russia planning on launching direct military strikes against NATO? Some leaders in Europe are worried about that possibility. In addition to ramping up drone and missile strikes in Ukraine, Russia is being accused of hitting NATO members with so-called hybrid attacks. Attacks that are not traditional military actions, but are damaging nonetheless. NATO Secretary General Mark Rutte spoke about this earlier this week in the UK.
18: NATO will not be intimidated by Russia's campaign of hostile actions. Russia wants us to stop helping Ukraine. But their actions will only lead us to do more for Ukraine.
17: Joining us now is Kurt Volker. He's a former U.S. ambassador to NATO and is a fellow at the Center for European Policy Analysis think tank. Welcome to All Things Considered.
19: My pleasure. Thanks for having me.
17: So we've heard about these hybrid attacks, which Russia is being accused of. Can you explain exactly what those are?
19: So the classic thing you think of with NATO is an attack on the territory of another country. An army attacks, tries to invade, tries to take things. That is not what Russia's doing with NATO members right now. They are doing it with Ukraine. So what they are doing with NATO members, they have allowed drones to go into NATO airspace. Some of them have crashed and even in Romania hit an apartment building. They had a missile go into Polish airspace and crash in Poland. They've been cutting undersea cables that NATO countries use for telecommunications, and they've been hovering around the UK doing that. They were near Danish territorial waters, and the Danes sent out a helicopter to check out the Russian ship, and they fired flares at the helicopter. They've had other drones elsewhere swarming around the Copenhagen airport, an armed drone at Leipzig airport in Germany, accusations of a bomb on a train in France. And that's on top of all of the other efforts to influence our political systems and processes, bribing politicians, paying for political parties, disseminating false stories and false information, trying to influence the domestic politics of NATO allies. So a lot of things that they have been doing that are aimed at undermining our NATO allies without a full-scale invasion.
17: We should mention that Russia is denying that it's behind these attacks. I mean, where do you think the evidence points?
19: Well, of course, Russia is going to deny that they do that. But when you see a drone fly into an apartment building and it is a Russian drone, it doesn't matter if they deny it or not. You sort of know what happened. And on some of these other things, the bomb at the Leipzig airport, the armed drone there, the airspace incursions, there's very little doubt about what's going on. And of course, Russia wants to deny it because they want to confuse us in terms of how we might respond. And that has been really, I think, the target of Russia's actions, is to sow doubt, to cause NATO countries to back off of support for Ukraine, as Secretary General Rutte said, to make us fear that there might be a bigger escalation with Russia that we don't want. And so for us to ratchet down. That's what Russia is trying to achieve with all of this.
17: Well, the chief concern is that all of this could lead to direct military confrontation between Russia and NATO. A few days ago,
1: Polish Prime Minister Donald Tusk said that Russia is planning to strike countries that support Ukraine with missiles and drones. I mean, how seriously do you take his warning?
19: Well, in different ways. So on the one hand, I do not believe that Russia is ready to do that against NATO countries right now. They are bogged down in Ukraine and the war is not going well, and they are lashing out. And that is why I think they won't do anything now. They can't handle the war in Ukraine as it is. They certainly couldn't handle a major conflict with NATO. That's on the one side. On the other, they want us to think that they might do that, and therefore we are driven into a posture of wanting to de-escalate. And that's exactly what Russia wants to achieve. I think the thing that we need to do is increase our level of readiness to shoot down anything that enters NATO territory that's not supposed to be there, to improve our own air defenses and counter-drone defenses so that Russia can see that we are ready and acting, not that we are backing down in any way, which is what they would want to achieve.
1: And I take it that it doesn't feel like Russia actually has the muscle to back up a serious military threat. I mean, one of Vladimir Putin's closest advisors, Nikolai Patrushev, threatened Poland, saying that if Russia were to deploy all of its forces against it, that, quote, Polish statehood would cease to exist within just 2 to 3 days.
19: Certainly not. Yeah, certainly not.
1: That's an empty threat?
19: Just as we're saying, the Russians want to make these threats. They want us to think that they are reckless and that they might cause a war like that. We, of course, do not want to be in a war, so they're hoping that that causes us to then de-escalate or ratchet down, which then helps Russia achieve its objectives. But objectively, Russia is in no position to challenge NATO right now. They are stuck in a war against just Ukraine, a smaller country with a smaller military and less modern equipment and less modern training, but a lot of recent battlefield innovation, admittedly. They have no chance of starting a war with NATO and surviving that. And I think they know that, but that doesn't change the behavior of them wanting to intimidate us.
1: What is the United States' position on all of this? How has the administration been responding?
19: President Trump has largely looked at all of this and said that's a European problem. He doesn't feel a threat to the United States from Russia, and he doesn't see a need for the U.S. to increase its pushback on Russia at all. Rather, he views this as something European states need to do. I disagree with this. I think that we have a vested interest in freedom and free people everywhere being safe and prosperous. It creates a better world for us. And I know sometimes people poo-poo the idea of domino theories, but if we allow Ukraine to fail, that increases the chances that Russia would attack a NATO member. If we don't defend one NATO member, which ones would we defend and why? And that really undermines the basis of NATO itself. So I think it's a very slippery slope when we start looking at this as not having any interest for us.
1: Kurt Volker is a former U.S. ambassador to NATO and is a fellow at the Center for European Policy Analysis. Thank you so much.
19: Been a pleasure. Thank you, Lisa.
1: Berlin is known as a cosmopolitan live-and-let-live city with liberal politics. But as voters head to the polls to elect a new mayor this weekend, the far-right Alternative for Germany party is polling just a couple percentage points behind the frontrunners, as Mae Nicholson reports.
20: It's Saturday lunchtime in the leafy district of Charlottenburg in what was once West Berlin. Local, well-heeled residents forego their usual stroll through the nearby farmers market to protest against the Alternative for Germany, or AfD, which is holding its final rally there. 60-year-old Elke Bayert says she's stunned that the far-right party has the audacity to turn up here, adding that in previous city elections, the AfD limited its campaign to the capital's outskirts. The AfD is populist in a truly nasty way, she says. It excludes and pits voters against each other, framing real issues as us versus them conflicts. A police cordon separates Bayer and the other protesters from the AfD supporters. Bayer says that if she could see past the officers' riot gear, she might spot a familiar face or two. Many of my neighbours are increasingly anxious they'll be turfed out of their apartments, she says. I understand why the AfD appeals, because it exploits this fear. The AFD erroneously blames refugees and migrants for worsening the city's housing shortage. Two AFD candidates recently filmed a walk through Neukölln, one of the capital's most diverse districts. Locals followed them, shouting at them to get out of the neighborhood. On camera, the candidates detailed to reporters how the party plans to, quote, clean up the city with its, quote, remigration plans, something Chancellor Friedrich Merz called nothing short of ethnic cleansing in Parliament last week. Sociologist Özgür Özvatan says the AfD is being deliberately provocative.
0: This is ein stunt für culture wars.
20: This was little more than a stunt to fuel a culture war, he says. It's the AfD playing identity politics. Özvatan says the AfD wants to make its presence felt.
0: Wir beobachten eine Normalisierung.
20: Even here in Berlin, we're seeing the normalization of the far right, he says. I see their posters everywhere in the city, and that is new. But he points out that this is Berlin, not Saxony-Anhalt, the state where the AfD won a landslide victory earlier this month. Here, two other parties are polling just ahead of the AfD, the conservative CDU and the left-wing Die Linke party, whose candidate for mayor, Elif Era, pledges to make the city affordable again.
0: Und das resoniert natürlich bei ganz vielen Menschen.
20: Elif Era resonates with voters because she understands that rents and food prices are not going to suddenly go down if every single immigrant is deported, he says.
21: Das eine ist, dass wir keine Forderung der AfD übernehmen.
20: Era is pushing to introduce a rent cap and seize apartments owned by large corporate real estate developers. Here she's addressing a crowd in Marzahn, a district of Soviet-era prefab apartment blocks on Berlin's eastern edge. Retired nurse Romy Arnold clutches a copy of the left-wing party's platform but says she's yet to decide on how she'll vote. She's frustrated by the mainstream party's refusal to govern with the AfD, adding that the party does well in this district. Why shouldn't we work with the AfD, she says, adding, what's the use in calling them fascists and Nazis? Sure, they exist in the party, but surely we have to find some consensus. Consensus is needed in a country where coalitions are the norm, but that norm is becoming increasingly elusive in a city with a history of division. For NPR News, I'm Esme Nicholson in Berlin.

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6: I'm Linda Kenyon with these headlines. Reporters from CNN, MS Now, and Politico say they've been denied access to the White House after a ban announced by President Trump. The president had said he would ban the organization, citing negative coverage. This is not the first time Trump has sought to control the narrative and test the First Amendment. The Associated Press reports Saudi Arabia has confirmed Yemen's Houthi rebels tried to attack the capital Riyadh with a ballistic missile. Earlier, Saudi officials issued a hostile aerial threat. The AP reports at least one explosion was heard in Riyadh. And President Trump will meet with Chinese President Xi Jinping in Washington this week. The war with Iran and its impact on the global economy are expected to be discussed. I'm Linda Kenyon, NPR News.

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1: It's All Things Considered from NPR News. I'm Alyssa Nadworny. High-stakes drama, theatrics, a captive audience. I'm not talking about covering the Oscars or Hollywood, but stay with me. The United Nations General Assembly. Some think of it as a button-down affair, but over the years, NPR's diplomacy correspondent Michelle Kelman has seen sparks fly. Take 2006, for example, the first year she covered the gathering. As is tradition, the U.S. president spoke on the first day.
2: George Bush was speaking. It was, you know, the war in Iraq was raging. He was raising concerns about Iran's nuclear program.
1: The next day,
2: Hugo Chavez, who was Venezuela's president, came up to the podium. He said the devil was in the room the day before.
3: Ayer estuvo el diablo aquí.
2: You know, and the room was just, you know, all these other diplomats, all these other world leaders were kind of laughing along with him, and it was just this really a big drama on the world stage.
1: And drama was on display last year, too.
4: Your countries are going to hell. The United Nations is funding an assault on Western countries.
1: That is, of course, President Trump speaking at the General Assembly last September, blaming the organization for mass migration and a refugee crisis.
4: The UN is supposed to stop invasions, not create them, and not finance them.
1: The most pivotal country in founding the UN 8 decades earlier was attacking it, rhetorically, at least. So with Trump and other world leaders back at the General Assembly next week, I wanted to talk to Michelle for Reporter's Notebook. I began by asking her what she recalled about last year's assembly when Trump made his lack of respect for the UN really clear.
2: The UN is a place where they talk about all these issues to resolve things, right? I mean, refugees is one of the issues. There's a record number of refugees in the world. And the Trump administration was coming in and having a very anti-refugee message, including to all these countries. And some of them are housing many more refugees than the U.S. has. So he kind of came in and lectured them about sovereignty, about refugee issues. The UN is also very dedicated to things like climate change and working together to fight poverty, working together to help women and girls. And, you know, the Trump administration looks at those as kind of woke DEI agenda and dismisses all of that. So I think you had a president, and it's interesting because Donald Trump, when he first came to the UN the first time around, the first term, he used to kind of like this, you know, being at the center of attention, being on the world stage. He's from New York, so he'd like to go back to New York. But last year felt a little bit different. He was annoyed that the escalator kind of suddenly stopped when he and Melania were on their way into the General Assembly. He was annoyed that the teleprompter wasn't working at the beginning. He was a little more frustrated. And you also have kind of the agenda that he's come in with, which is very anti-multilateralism, right? It's all about sovereignty. It's all about America first and not about helping refugees or about helping women and girls and all the other issues that they're doing.
1: Well, what other General Assemblies stand out for that kind of drama, like these larger than life characters? What do you recall?
2: 2009, Libyan leader Muammar Gaddafi, it was his first and only speech to the UN General Assembly, though he had been in power for 40 years. And, you know, normally these speeches are supposed to be about 15 minutes long. He went for an hour and a half.
1: Wow.
2: And, you know, I have to tell you this story since, you know, we had this booth near the interpreters. And at the UN, there's 6 languages, so they all have to be interpreted. And Gaddafi had his own interpreter for most of the time, but the guy kind of conked out toward the end because it was just going on so long. There wasn't any prepared remarks. And then, you know, an official one English one had to come in at the last minute.
5: For the Palestinian, for the Jewish, for the Israelis.
6: This solution, the two-state solution, is not practical.
7: Wearing a brown robe and a huge black pin of Africa on his chest, Colonel Gaddafi used his UN debut to rail against what he sees as the inequalities of the UN system.
2: And when I walked out in the hallway after that speech, I saw one of these interpreters just shaking her head, talking about how unprofessional that was. You know, it's hard to do simultaneous interpretation. And they have these rules that they can only do 15 minutes at a time, and usually you swap over. But this guy kind of lasted almost the hour and a half, but the last few minutes just kind of conked out.
1: Wow. I wonder where that guy is now and what he remembers from that day.
2: Well, Gaddafi is no longer on this earth, having been killed during the uprising there years later. So I don't know what happened to his interpreter.
1: I wonder behind the scenes, Michelle, what is it like on the ground? Like, is it really chaotic? Is it calm? I mean, I can't really imagine what a crush of so many diplomats just descending on New York would be like.
2: Yeah, well, for one, you can't get a cab because everything's blocked off. The roads are blocked off. And particularly when the president is in town, it's just impossible. So you have to wear comfortable shoes. You have to walk a lot. There's tons of stuff going on. So there's, you know, Security Council meetings. There's, you know, events off campus. The Iranians usually have some private meetings with think tank people or with journalists. You know, so there's just so much to cover, and you're just running around a lot in between. People joke about that the diplomats call it like speed dating. But for reporters, it's like you're trying to run into people anywhere you can.
1: Yeah, I was wondering, like, where do you do the best interviews?
2: There's all kinds of little spots around the UN where people are coming and going. And it's often those kind of hallway discussions, interviews that I can grab people in. And it's hard to kind of line things up ahead of time because you also don't know who's going to steal the show, who's going to come in. Like this year, you're going to have a speech by Delcy Rodriguez, who's the interim leader of Venezuela after the U.S. Ousted Nicolas Maduro earlier this year. So, you know, who's she going to be meeting with? What's her message going to be? So there could be a lot of interesting stuff going on, but a lot of it is just last minute and dependent on the news.
1: Yeah, you're reacting in real time and then trying to make a plan and find who you can to talk about it.
2: Yep. It's this year, it's a bit fewer people coming. It feels a little bit less at the center of things, you know? I mean, you have these huge issues raging. Russia's war against Ukraine in its fifth year. You have the U.S.-Israel war against Iran. You have the Strait of Hormuz issue. You have all these big issues, but it's, again, permanent Security Council members, U.S. and Russia, who are waging these wars. And so it makes it very difficult for the U.N. Security Council to kind of do anything. It feels like, I don't know, you know, the UN Secretary General is kind of really struggling to bring about any meaningful diplomacy on these really big issues.
1: Yeah, it's interesting because you're kind of seeing in real time an evolving relevance, perhaps, of the UN.
2: Yeah, I mean, it does feel less relevant now, especially because the Trump administration also doesn't see multilateral diplomacy in the way that previous administrations have. You know, President Trump created this board of peace to deal with Gaza instead of working through the UN Security Council or working through the UN. It just feels like until the U.S. at least comes back and really realizes that this is a place that can get things done, it feels a little bit off topic, let's say.
1: That was NPR diplomacy correspondent Michelle Kellerman. Thank you for joining us.
2: Thank you.
1: In China, religious freedom is tightly restricted, and many have taken their worship online. Last year, leaders of an underground church with followers across the country were arrested in a nationwide crackdown. In July, its founder was unexpectedly released and flown to the U.S. Danny Vincent has this story.
8: You're listening to prayers in Mandarin Chinese. But I'm not inside a church. I'm logged onto a Zoom link. Microphones are set to mute. Some cameras are left on. Faces appear in tiny rectangle boxes across the screen. This is the Zion Church. Its crackdown drew international attention. China is officially an atheist state, but Christianity has grown significantly in China over recent decades. Religion is tightly controlled by the state. In October last year, Pastor Ezra Jin, Zion's founder, was arrested with 18 other pastors in a raid. Police accused him of illegally using information networks. Jin spent 266 days in detention. His case became one of the topics discussed in the meeting between President Trump and Xi Jinping. Speaking to reporters on Air Force One, Trump said Xi was considering Pastor Jin's release.
9: I think he's giving very serious consideration to the pastor. The pastor has said he's giving very serious consideration to that.
8: In July, Pastor Jin was suddenly released. Chinese officials told him he was guilty of all charges, but they would allow him to leave. He believes his release resulted from President Trump's intervention. Speaking from Washington, he told NPR of the moment he was freed.
10: It really felt like a dream. In less than 24 hours, I had gone from prison to Los Angeles. They took me onto the plane. Only then did I know the plane was flying to Los Angeles.
8: In 2018, authorities closed Zion's physical church building in Beijing. The congregation broke into smaller groups. During the pandemic, it moved further online. They also began sending preachers to different places, Jin said.

0: Pastor Jin argues Christians in China are exercising their constitutional rights.
1: On the one hand, they want to vigorously develop the internet, but on the other, they restrict religious groups from using it. I think that is very contradictory.
0: By some estimates, there are as many as 100 million Christians in China, roughly as many as Communist Party members. Professor Yang explains.
2: The number of Christians has become so big. How can you actually manage that? There are already tens of thousands of churches. How many police power do you need to prevent them have Sunday worship service? It's simply impossible. It's impractical. If you control one platform, there's another platform. New platforms can emerge quickly.
0: Yang says that China also attempts to police discussions beyond its own borders. He says in June he was prevented from speaking at a Christian conference in America.
2: The chair of the board of directors of the U.S.-China Catholic Association contacted me, saying that he was confronted by two officials in Shanghai when he was visiting China. And the officials asked him to remove my name from their program.
0: The association admitted they withdrew their invitation to Professor Yang as a keynote speaker after the incident. China's foreign ministry did not respond to a request for comment from NPR. For Pastor Jin, the consequences are more personal. 8 members of the Zion Church are still detained in China.
1: There is a lot of pain in my heart. Often I can't sleep.
0: The Zion Church continues to hold services online. Pastor Jin insists it represents no threat to the state. For NPR News, I'm Danny Vincent in Hong Kong.
3: You're listening to All Things Considered from NPR News. While Taiwan spent 4 decades under martial law, cinema in the island's Hokkien language was a rare outlet for creative expression. Now archivists are rushing to preserve what remains of this crucial piece of Taiwan's history. Ashish Valentine reports from Taipei.
4: Taiwanese Hokkien, or Taiyu, was the mother tongue of most people here before Mandarin Chinese became dominant. It's not mutually intelligible with Mandarin. Films in Hokkien called Taiyu Pian were made in all kinds of genres, from Best Secret Agent, a spy thriller about a woman torn between her heart and her duty.
5: I hate you. You've been playing me for a fool.
6: I'm telling you, you'll understand me one day.
4: To Dragon Superman, a crime-fighting vigilante.
7: How long before we land?
8: 10 minutes before you land in hell.
4: But of the more than 1,000 Taiyu Pian that were made, fewer than 200 survive. Many were simply thrown away after they played in theaters. Today, researchers are scouring the island to dig up these old reels before they decay beyond repair. When they find one, they send it to a workshop run by the Taiwan Film and Audiovisual Institute in an industrial neighborhood of New Taipei City. There, the first person to handle it is technician Wu Longhao. He carefully unravels an old reel, treating it with a Q-tip and scalpel. Many of the frames are brittle and covered in dark spots. It's painstaking work. A single film can take weeks to restore, he says.
9: Taiwan's climate is naturally hot and humid. Kept in these conditions, chemicals in the film broke down in a process called vinegar syndrome.
4: These rapidly vanishing films are some of the few records of what Taiwan actually looked and sounded like during martial law, a period of otherwise intense censorship that ended in 1987. Bingyue Ronsley at the School of Oriental and African Studies in London says that makes them meaningful to younger Taiwanese today, growing up in a democratic society.
10: When you actually start to see these rediscovered films, then you start to connect with the past.
4: To really understand the value of Taiyu Pian, she explains, we have to understand how languages in Taiwan changed as colonial powers came and went.
10: Taiwan was a Japanese colony until 1945, after Taiwan went to a nationalist government under the

0: Republic of China, Mandarin became the national language.
1: The nationalist government churned out countless propaganda films in Mandarin, struggling for influence against their communist rivals who had taken control of mainland China, like All Roads Lead to Freedom, which profiled defectors from communist China. But despite the new emphasis on Mandarin, most people still spoke Hokkien. So local filmmakers produced movies in their mother tongue, using melodrama to dodge censorship. Director of the Taiwan Film Institute, Arthur Zhu, says these films gave Hokkien speakers a much-needed emotional release.
2: When they experienced hardship in life, they would see sad movies and cry along with the characters in the films. And if they were unhappy, they could watch comedies, laughing until they forgot all their sorrows.
1: These films are now some of the best records we have of what Taiwanese Hokkien sounded like, and they also preserve the island's landscapes before decades of intense development.
2: When we think about what a film leaves behind, I don't think we're just restoring a film. It's the soul of that era.
1: For NPR News, I'm Ashish Valentine in Taipei.
3: This is NPR.
4: For KGOU, I'm Jack Walters with information on two October events you can find in our online events calendar. Harrah's Heritage Park hosts Market in the Park October 3rd from 9 a.m. to 6 p.m. Attendees can browse arts and crafts vendor booths for handcrafted goods while enjoying live music and barbecue. The event also features a children's area and a pumpkin patch. Also on October 3rd, Norman's Brewtoberfest returns to the depot, bringing an evening of craft beer tasting, live music, and other activities from 4 to 10 p.m. Also on hand will be the OU Print Club, offering live t-shirt printing demonstrations using their mobile relief press. To learn more about these events, as well as others, visit kgou.org and click the Events tab.

I'm Linda Kenyon with these headlines. President Trump will host Chinese President Xi Jinping at the White House next week for an official state visit. The U.S. war against Iran and its impact on the global economy are expected to top the agenda. The head of Iran's Supreme National Security Council says Tehran has sent Washington its conditions for ending the war via Qatar, a key mediator. He spoke to Al Jazeera. Meanwhile, the Associated Press reports Saudi Arabia has issued emergency alerts, citing a hostile aerial threat. Fighting with Iran-backed rebels in Yemen has escalated in recent days. And reporters from CNN, MS Now, and Politico say they have lost access to the White House after the president said he was barring the outlets. I'm Linda Kenyon, NPR News.

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1: This is All Things Considered from NPR News. I'm Alyssa Nadworny. Under the Trump administration, diversity, equity, and inclusion programs on college campuses are under attack.
2: We ended DEI in America.
1: That's President Trump at this year's State of the Union speech. His administration has targeted programs that single out a specific race, like a scholarship program for black students or an office designed to celebrate multiculturalism, as the subject of civil rights investigations. And earlier this month, the Treasury Department proposed a new rule that would strip private schools and colleges of their tax-exempt status if they provide help to students based on their race. Many initiatives are being cut or folded into broader campus offerings to avoid racial discrimination charges.
3: I was pretty sad just at the fact that our university would comply with those federal guidelines.
1: Hayden O'Neill, now a senior at the University of Michigan, was part of a scholarship program that was abruptly shut down last year.
3: It definitely feels disheartening. I don't feel as comfortable as I thought I would at a school like this.
1: I heard similar uncertainty from other students across the country. But when I visited Sacramento State, rather than shying away from specifically serving previously underrepresented communities, they're highlighting their recently established Black Honors College. Luke Wood is the president of Sacramento State, and he joins me now. Welcome to the program.
4: Thank you for having me.
1: Given this moment, I mean, the Supreme Court's decision in 2023, getting rid of affirmative action, the administration's focus on DEI, the threat to tax-exempt status for universities. I mean, help me understand.
4: Yeah.
1: What are you doing?
4: We're meeting our students where they're at and providing them with the environment that we think they need to be successful. I mean, we have a large population of Black students, and historically the campus struggled to create an environment of success for them. So we created an intervention that was designed to meet their needs while also serving any student who was interested in being part of it. And I think that we've been able to kind of strike that very clean balance between being in alignment with federal law, being in alignment with state law, and still doing the right thing. I think that more institutions could be easily doing the same. So I don't think there's any reason to back away as long as you're in alignment with what the federal and state mandates are.
1: I just want to make sure I understand correctly what you were just saying, which is the Black Honors College is open to any student. Therefore, it's not discriminatory.
4: Yeah, it's not discriminatory because you can be a white student and be in the Black Honors College. You can be an Asian student and be in Black Honors College. You can be Latino and be in the Black Honors College. So it's overwhelmingly serving Black students right now, but it's open to everyone. And we have non-Black students who apply who want to have an elite specialized experience. It's the curriculum focuses on Black history, life, and culture. So the study of Black peoples or the Pan-African diaspora is core to everything that they do in the Black Honors College. So imagine taking your math class, your history class, your science class, your sociology class, but all of them are taught from a Black studies perspective. That's what it means to be part of the Black Honors College.
1: Do you feel like threats from the administration or even the administration's focus on DEI, that it makes schools kind of change their policy or change their focus or change their priorities without actually having to change official policy or without having a lawsuit or without having an investigation?
4: Well, I think there's a range because, yes, there is this example, right, where, yes, we're going to basically make it clear that we don't want you to do anything that is prioritizing particularly people of color. But then there's the other side of it, which is you have had grant programs that monies have been reduced, research programs where we've lost resources. And so there has been a direct impact as well. That being said, I think that the more direct and tangible impact is this kind of indirect passive environment that it creates, where there is definitely a sense of fear that they're not a priority, that they're targeted. And that's why we see ourselves as kind of a light in the darkness.
1: A light in the darkness. I visited campus back in the spring, and I spoke to a number of students that are in the Black Honors College. I wanted to play one student for you. Chibuk Michael Eza?
4: Yes.
1: Let's take a listen.
5: People who look like me, people who I could feel more comfortable around. In high school, I'd be in a bunch of honors classes and be the only one who looked the way I look in high school. And as little as that may seem, that does make a big mental change.
1: So he talked to me a lot about how in high school he was, in many of his classes, the only Black student. And he got to the Black Honors College at Sac State and he was like, I'm going to be like a totally different person. And he came out of his shell. Has the Black Honors College significantly increased enrollment, increased retention?
4: Yes. So it's significantly increased our enrollment. If you look at the greatest change over the last 3 years since I've been at Sacramento State, it's been our Black student growth by far.
1: Can you still make sure that the campus is a welcoming place for, say, politically conservative students or students of different backgrounds?
4: Yes, absolutely. In fact, we can't believe in diversity and then basically pick the groups that we support. I support everything on campus. So if there is an event that is taking place and students invite me and I can work it into my schedule, I'm going to go and support. So that includes everything from our Black fraternities and sororities to Turning Point. I don't look at them as conservative or liberal. I look at them as students. And our job is not to tell them what to think. Our job is to teach them how to train themselves to think and to provide them with an experience that allows them to see different perspectives.
1: Your former chief diversity officer has sued you and the California State System Board of Trustees alleging discrimination. I wonder if you can square with me the contrast between the work you're trying to do, like building a more diverse campus, and then that lawsuit.
4: Yeah, I mean, what I would just say is that we do our best to provide an environment where everyone can be successful. In this case, obviously, there was a different outcome. But my focus is not on anything else other than how do we create an environment that our students need. And so that's ultimately what I have to do when I'm building a team. And that's not saying anything specific about this person because I'm not going to comment on a particular case.
1: Luke Wood is the president of Sacramento State. Thank you so much for chatting with me today.
4: Thank you for having me.
1: If you were to look at the success the pop star Adele is having right now, you might think that everything has gone perfectly for her. The pink-haired, Slovakia-born and raised pop star is just 22, and she's already cracked the top 5 on Billboard charts with her debut album, Prima. She's currently in the midst of her first national headlining tour. But as Adele knows well, things do not always happen perfectly, including my interview with her. Oh, it sounds like there's some music going on where
6: you are. Yeah, I think for some reason they started blasting music. Do you want me to tell them to stop?
1: Yeah, do you mind if they just turn it down for a minute?
6: Let me go out there. Second, I'm on the phone doing an interview. Sorry. They're trying to sound check.
1: So yeah, things don't always go perfectly. In fact, before her hit singles, before her tour, Adele's first run-in with fame is a story of public rejection when she was eliminated from a competition series which would ultimately go on to produce the girl group Cat's Eye. We spoke the other day and I asked how that moment affected her.
6: It affected me. I would be lying if I said that deep down I thought I was right for the project.
1: Ooh.
6: I definitely knew that I wasn't. And so when that decision was made for me, of course it was heartbreaking. But I think my success is a little bit more gradual than Cat's Eyes. I love the girls and they had such a meteoric rise. But I think everything.

0: honestly was a great experience. Obviously, you know, taught me a lot about trolls online very early on.
1: Yeah.
0: So that was definitely something to handle, but I have my therapist for that, so shout out to him.
1: Well, there is a song on this new album about therapy.
0: Oh, yeah.
1: It made me laugh out loud.
0: That's
1: Can
0: amazing.
1: We listen to some of the lyrics together?
0: Yeah, let's do it.

0: You know, you dig into so much personal stuff in that song, but it's also funny.
1: Yeah. For me, I'm like a very dry, sarcastic person. I think it makes it easier to like deal with things that are not necessarily funny. I think that's like where a lot of people come from. It's like sometimes they have really dark pasts. But that song is honestly not really even a song. I was just kind of talking in the studio because I really couldn't sing. I mean, that's why there's so much auto-tune on that, because my voice was completely gone and I had to be like talking to all these executives. It was like around Grammy week.

0: And then, like, in the second verse, I talk about missing my little sister and having to not see her grow up, and because I had to move away to chase my dreams. And I mean, what you hear is exactly what it is. It's like a therapy session. It was, I think the original was like 15 minutes long.
1: Stop.
0: And then we had to cut it down because that was just rambling. Yeah. I was just rambling on the beat.
1: Adela, that's some deep stuff right there.
0: Yeah, we're getting deep. Let's laugh. Let's laugh.

0: Hollywood is a long way from your hometown of Bratislava.
1: Oh, yeah.
0: How does your Slovak background come through in who you are or even the art you make?
1: I think I'm a very blunt person. So my music is pretty cheeky and sometimes it's like uncomfortably honest. And I guess I would say that that may be a little bit of a trait that I might have as an Eastern European woman. I think we're a

0: family, I think my mom is the most blunt person that I know. And as a kid, I would like flinch and be like, oh God. But the older I get, the more I am her. And so I think it's just what happens with your parents. You just become them.
1: You know, one of the singles on the album, the song Ain't in LA, it was inspired by your mother.
0: That's right.
1: Can you tell me about her?
0: Well, my mom is from a very small city in Slovakia. And I went home and I was looking at this picture of younger her in front of her childhood bedroom wall covered in pop culture posters, Marilyn Monroe and Madonna and Keanu Reeves.

And she was telling me how she was going to move to LA and that all her dreams would come true there. But then she got pregnant with my older brother. And I was just like, wow, there's so many people out there that just weren't born in the right place, the right time. Something happened. They couldn't make their dreams come true. But I think that doesn't take away from how amazing they are.

0: trained as a ballerina.
1: Yes, correct.
0: Perfectionism is very closely tied with that artistry.
1: Yeah.
0: I wonder if you could describe how that translates to performance. I mean, how do you deal with that?
1: Absolutely. It's kind of hard, to be honest. Very rarely am I ever satisfied with how I do.
0: You don't feel that now?
1: I definitely don't feel that now. Even with ballet, I don't think I've ever felt that. I think you need to put in a lot of hours and a lot of effort to be able to call yourself great.

0: I can't wait to get there one day in my career, but I think right now is, I think I'm in the beginning baby stages of putting shows together and learning, and hopefully 5 years when I talk to you, I'm going to be like, yeah, I feel great after a show.
1: Amazing. Yeah. So in a short answer, it would be no.
0: Yeah, it would be no. Short answer, no.
1: Well, Adela, I loved the album.
0: Thank you so much.
1: That's Adela. Her new album, Prima, is out now. Thank you so much for talking with us.
0: Thank you for having me.
1: Thank you for listening to All Things Considered from NPR News.
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9: In case anyone tells you that Canadians are really just the same as Americans, just used to colder weather, author Paul Theroux wants to point something out.
10: Canada is different, and you go to a place because it's different.
9: Coming up, Paul Theroux shares what he found and who he met on a cross-country road trip from Newfoundland to the Pacific.
10: Great roads, friendly people, lots of stories. 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
9: Take a lesson from Korea. Occupied by foreign powers so many times, they had to develop a sixth sense in how to read a room.
11: Because of these constant sort of outsiders taking over, Koreans had to develop nunchi in order to survive.
9: Yuni Hong explains the Korean art of observation that can help you at home, at work, and in your travels. It's Korean nunchi and an epic Canadian road trip in the hour ahead on Travel with Rick Steves.
12: Live from NPR News in Washington, I'm Linda Kenyon. A huge crowd of protesters locked arms to form a human chain in front of the Kennedy Center in Washington, D.C. yesterday. They stood in solidarity against the center's recent closure and President Trump's threats to demolish the memorial if his name is not on it. NPR's Ava Berger reports.
13: The Kennedy Center looks different these days. A tarp almost completely obscures JFK's name from view, and security barriers prevent anyone from going in or out. That's why yesterday, protesters held signs, wore red, white, and blue, and chanted. Hands Off the Arts organizers, like DC drag performer Tara Hoot, said they want to spread awareness.
14: I hope it inspires people to take action, to call their elected officials, those elected officials to take action and make sure they take care of this historic space of American history.
13: The future of the Arts Center remains in limbo as a legal battle plays out in federal court. When asked about the potential demolition yesterday, Trump said, quote, "I'm ready to fix it, but that the Trump administration should be recognized for that work." Ava Berger, NPR News, Washington.
12: In Michigan, high energy costs are a major focus in one of the most watched Senate races in the country. As Michigan Public Radio's Russ McNamara reports, both Democrat Abdul El-Sayed and former Republican Congressman Mike Rogers think a fuel tax cut will provide short-term relief.
15: As for a long-term fix, El-Sayed wants an immediate end to hostilities with Iran, the main driver of record high diesel prices. Rogers says he wants further deregulation of the oil and gas industry to boost domestic production, but is willing to wait for the Trump administration's timeline on Iran.
16: My understanding is the White House continues to say that they're going to wrap this up pretty soon. That's the best outcome for certainly Michigander families who are suffering under higher fuel costs.
15: Recent polls show El-Sayed with a slim lead. Rogers narrowly lost a U.S. Senate campaign 2 years ago to Democrat Alyssa Slotkin. For NPR News, I'm Russ McNamara in Detroit.
12: Cuba is recovering from a nationwide power outage, NPR's Ider Peralta reports.
17: Cuba's electrical grid has been on the ropes for years, but ever since the U.S. enacted an oil blockade in January, nationwide blackouts have become commonplace. This year, there have been at least 6 total collapses. The Cuban government says this one started in the west and spread to the whole island on Friday. By Saturday morning, some of the grid had come online and most of the capital, Havana, had been restored. Even outside these blackouts, Cubans have been living with precious little electricity, often going more than 30 hours at a time without power. The U.S. government says the oil blockade is intended to bring a political transition in Cuba, but the Cuban government says right now there are no active negotiations with the United States. Ida Peralta, NPR News, Mexico City.
12: You're listening to NPR. Ed Sheeran is taking the stage in Philadelphia tonight for the first time since rapper McNamara was dropped from his tour following his pro-Palestinian statements. Other opening acts then withdrew. Emily Neal from member station WHYY reports on a demonstration ahead of the show.
18: People gathered in South Philadelphia, blocks away from where Sheeran would take the stage Saturday night at Lincoln Financial Field. Robert Boucher, 73, is a Philadelphia resident. He says the backlash to McLemore is a freedom of speech issue.
19: We're about bringing relief and justice to Gazans who are under siege and to other Palestinians on the West Bank who are under siege from Israeli settlers, and that influences in America should not be stifling free speech about this, and that's what all of this is about.
18: Organizers asked Sheeran and others to donate to mutual aid efforts to benefit Gaza. Sheeran said in a statement this week that he does not, quote, use his professional platform for politics. For NPR News, I'm Emily Neal in Philadelphia.
12: A new lawsuit claims that Anthropic, OpenAI, SpaceX AI, and Google illegally agreed to slow their AI development. The lawsuit argues this coordination violates antitrust laws and reduces consumer value. The lawsuit points to an essay by Anthropic CEO Dario Amodei urging industry-wide cooperation on safety measures. Both Anthropic and Google are among NPR's financial supporters. I'm Linda Kenyon, NPR News in Washington.
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9: His curiosity about people and places, especially the ones that are overlooked, has motivated what Paul Theroux has been writing about since 1967. He joins us in a moment on Travel with Rick Steves to tell us about his just-concluded Great Canadian Cross-Country Road Trip. And later in the hour, Yuni Hong reveals how a Korean type of nonverbal situational awareness, what they call Nunchi, can be a valuable aid for reading the room in our international travels. As many have learned, looking into your family history can take you on some remarkable adventures. Author Paul Theroux drove to Quebec to learn where his grandfather and earlier generations in his family came from. It was the start of a cross-Canada road trip where he encountered fascinating people and perspectives that he documents in his latest book. It's called True North, On the Road in Canada. Paul Theroux joins us now from his home on Cape Cod to share what he found that makes Canada a nation that the world admires and that so many Americans recognize as the cool but quiet neighbor upstairs. Paul, welcome back to Travel with Rick Steves.
0: It's great to talk to you again, Rick. You're always in my mind because you're a traveler. People think I travel a lot. I don't travel as much as you do, so God bless you.
9: Well, we both found our niche, and I think we both enjoy it, and that's a beautiful thing, isn't it?
0: Yeah, it is, yeah.
9: So in your book, it seems like you had something to get off your chest in the first pages. Let's talk about that. You opened with a critique of modern travel writing.
0: Oh, yeah. Well, I mean, I keep reading it in the newspaper, people saying having sumptuous meals in poor countries. You know, the idea that you're having a gourmet experience in a place where people are starving or very hungry. And then the way people write about it. The prologue of my book is about the strangeness of the travel experience and how different travel books are. I'm trying to avoid writing a conventional travel book, just gushing about everything. So it's not a gushing book.
9: You know, that I have to remind my staff that we're not a shill for the tourist industry. It's sort of the default for a lot of travel writers is to rave about something. But I like to turn the volume down and take the superlatives away and be candid. You know, everything doesn't have to be great. It is what it is.
0: You know, this is my 12th travel book. And if anyone read my first one was The Great Railway Bazaar. But over the years, I've learned that in travel, the thing that matters most is hearing people's stories, maybe making a friend of them, but also listening, not talking. Not thinking that you're the focus of attention. It's not about you. I used to see it as a kind of autobiography. I don't see it that way anymore. Although, obviously, I'm the person traveling. But you travel to listen, to watch, to listen. And I found in Canada, you know, traveling in your own language is really amazing.
9: Sure.
0: Because you sit down and you have language in common.
9: I know that when I'm in Ireland, it is really a boon for me because I can, all the little chatter in the background adds to my understanding. And I kept thinking as I was reading through your book, you were soaking up conversations. It was a trans-Canada collection of conversations and you understood all of them. And it must have just been a field day for you as a travel writer.
0: Yes, it was. And for several specific reasons. One is my family comes from Canada. My ancestors went to Canada 330 years ago, 1693 they went. But also, what makes people talkative? Crises. When something goes wrong, a very bad storm, a war, economic downturn, people become talkative, like-minded, and they express themselves. And so the first event in Canada was the trucker protests that I went about 6 years ago, and that was a very important thing because it galvanized the country. I mean, the truckers shut the country down. And then the other, which was fortunate for me, but tough for a lot of other people, was when the president said he wanted to make Canada the 51st state. Well, okay, you could have a lot of different views about that. But the Canadians were insulted and talkative, and they all had an opinion. So normally, you know, you need to draw people out. Well, they were more than willing to express their feelings. They also, it made them unified, and for a country where patriotism doesn't come naturally to Canadians, but they became very patriotic, flag-waving, and talkative, and they had a lot to say. So I was traveling at a period when U.S. and Canadian relations were at a very, very low point. And every time I said I'm an American, they had something to tell me. So, and also, you talk about say the same language, but culturally, Canadians are quite distinct people, and the culture is quite distinct. You know, one great difference in Canada is that Canadians are extremely well-informed about the United States. They know about our politics. They know about our culture, their music. They're great consumers of our cultural life. And Americans know next to nothing about Canada.
1: Right. Well, let's talk about that for a minute, because a lot of Americans just think, oh, it's a white Christian child of the British Empire, just like us. They can just join us and be the 51st state. But that is such a naive perspective from south of the border. And when you get to know Canadians and when you get to know a little bit about Canada, they're wired differently. It's a whole, they don't have the Western movement. They have the survival in the North. It's a fascinating kind of wonderland for somebody who wants to psychoanalyze why Canada would never be a 51st state. What did you come away with in that trying to imagine Canadians being Americans?
0: Well, you mentioned that, and when we say they, you'd have to distinguish, you know, 1 in 5 Canadians was born outside of Canada. So one great difference between Canada and the United States is that Canada doesn't naturally assimilate people. What they tend to do, in fact, it's a policy, is they say, you come from South India, you celebrate Diwali and you worship the elephant god Ganesh, go on, keep worshiping. And then Sikhs, for example, Sikhs in Canada, of whom there are a great number, are encouraged to remain Sikhs, to have their own gurdwaras.
1: Yeah.
0: So the stereotype of a Canadian is a man or woman in a flannel shirt with a wool hat in a snowstorm. But actually, yeah. That's far from the truth. I mean,
1: it's not it.
0: These ethno bubbles are not because the government is indifferent to them. The Canadian government actually encourages people to pursue their own ethnic and cultural enthusiasms, whereas we insist that people Americanize. Also, the aim, I mean, we're encouraged to life, liberty, and the pursuit of happiness. That's not a goal in Canada. The Canadian aim is good government. Good government and, you know, not the pursuit of happiness.
1: Good government, meaning being able to work together and compromise and find a middle ground.
0: Yeah, to be well-governed.
1: I think that's something that
0: But your happiness isn't admire. Part of it.
1: This is Travel with Rick Steves. We're talking with Paul Theroux, and he's telling us about his cross-Canada road trip. And his new book is called True North, On the Road in Canada. You can find links to Paul's other travel books on his website. That's paultheroux.com. And that's spelled T-H-E-R-O-U-X. Paul, let's get into the actual itinerary. The word Trans-Canada came up a lot in your book. It seemed like it was more than just the name of a highway. And you went from Maine all the way to the Peace Arch in Vancouver and British Columbia. Give us just a kind of an overview before we dig into some of the details. Where did you go and how much time did you spend doing this and when was it?
0: My ancestral home is a place called Yamaska, which is maybe an hour and a half from Montreal, southeast. So I made repeated trips in different seasons to my ancestral home, where a lot of Theroux people still live. I mean, the family's still there, which is very unusual. When you travel, normally you're traveling among strangers. I was traveling among family members. So I went up there a number of times, and then I went farther afield. So you use the word Trans-Canada. That's an interesting word, because you think of Trans-Canada Highway as a big, you know, like a four-lane highway that goes coast to coast. That's not the case. A lot of the Trans-Canada is a little country road where people are riding bikes or walking their dogs. So my ambition was to go from coast to coast. So I drove up through Maine, Nova Scotia, and took the ferry to Newfoundland. So I went up and down Newfoundland, took some time off, and then I traveled basically onward to Vancouver when the election was taking place.
1: And you came away writing that Canada seems to me in many respects like a vast archipelago. I thought that was a real good observation. What did you mean by that?
0: As you know, Canada has a very small population, 42 million. That's the population of California. So where is this population of 42 million in a country that is bigger than China? They're on little islands, not actual islands, but island-like places. Winnipeg, Toronto, Calgary, Edmonton, way up in Corner Brook in Newfoundland. So the archipelago is these little populous islands. And then in between, there's little, of course, there are settlements all over Canada. But that 42 million people is very widely distributed, but concentrated in specific places. The other thing, which is amazing to me visually, is when you're traveling across the prairie in a car, there's nothing. It's like a sea, like you're traveling in an ocean. The grass is flattened by the wind, and you look in the distance and you see what looks like the ramparts of an island. It happens to be a city. It's probably Winnipeg or Edmonton or whatever. But you look across the prairie and you see the tall buildings of what looks like a castle or an island. I think it's just wonderful. It's wonderful if you're in a car. A road trip in Canada is like nothing else. Great roads, friendly people, lots of stories. To me, it was heaven.
1: And a road trip with the Paul Theroux approach to connecting with people. I love it. There's a bit in your book where you talk about your focus. And I'm just going to, there's three dimensions to this. It's a multiple choice question. What do you prefer on the road, to connect with a circus or a cathedral?
0: Well, I'd take the circus any day.
1: And then a cafe or a public monument?
0: Give me the cafe, a cup of coffee, and some people nearby.
1: And then the third one is a fiesta or a museum?
0: Well, I'd take the fiesta. Unless if it's Berlin and the museum is full of Rembrandts, I think I might take the museum.

0: He's one of our best-known American travel writers with the distinction of once having his books banned by the apartheid government of South Africa. Paul Theroux has written more than 50 novels, short stories, and works of nonfiction that take us on train adventures across Asia and Africa, hiking the coast of England, and road-tripping the hinterlands of Dixie and Mexico, and now Canada. There's more on what he discovered from Newfoundland to British Columbia in just a minute on Travel with Rick Steves.
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0: Chronicling more than a half century's worth of travels, Paul Theroux's latest work takes us along on a sweeping personal journey across Canada. Paul's road trip took him to uncover his family history in Quebec and to experience Canada's cities and farmscapes and meet fellow writers, Indigenous leaders, and refugees across nearly 5,000 miles, or, if you prefer, it's almost 8,000 kilometers. His book is True North, On the Road in Canada. It's being released September 22nd. Paul, we have a lot of people listening right now. This is, you know, PBS demographics. These are people who've been traveling for decades, and you've been traveling for decades and writing about it. Let us just imagine what it's like a day on the road with you. You've done this huge, epic road trip. Are you traveling, is it you alone in a car with reservations, with a partner, with an entourage? What is the basics of how Paul Theroux is on the road for this trip?
2: Well, this is my 12th travel book. Every travel book that I've written, every trip, I've traveled alone. Basically, I'm alone in a car. Do I make reservations? No. One of the great things about traveling in the States, Mexico, and Canada is I have no onward reservation. Around 5 o'clock in the afternoon, after I've been driving, I just look for a motel. And there's always a motel, and there's always a space in the motel. Might not be a very good motel, but that's beside the point. I don't care. If I have to have Fruit Loops in a styrofoam bowl at breakfast, that's okay. That's just part of the thing. You know, give me, all I need is just a room and people to talk to.
0: Right now, people would be, I know our audience would go, what? It's 5 o'clock and you don't have a bed organized for the night? You might be homeless for a night. I did a tour once with 8 people in a minibus with no hotel reservations, and nobody could relax or concentrate on what I was saying after about 4 o'clock in the afternoon if they didn't have the assurance that we have reservations for a room. But the beauty of travel is being free, and your experience is every night you found a place. You wouldn't recommend it in a guidebook, but it was a safe, reasonable place to get 8 hours of sleep and a bowl of Fruit Loops in the morning.
2: Right. Well, this is the problem with traveling with other people. I can't imagine traveling with 8 other people. I can't imagine it. To me, that's not fun. But I think you've got more patience than I have.
0: I was working okay, as a working tour guide for these people. So, but they could not relax without a hotel figured out.
2: Well, of course. So if you travel with someone, they say, where are we going? If you're a travel writer, you say, I don't know. I don't know. I'm just driving. Who are we going to talk to? I don't know. Where are we going to eat? I don't know. Where are we going to spend the night? I don't know. Because you're winging it. Yeah. If you're traveling for a book, as I was in Canada, you're winging it most of the time. You meet someone and they say, hey, I've got a collection of garden gnomes or a little railway in my basement or whatever it is. Do you want to see it? Yeah, okay, I'll check it out.
0: Sure.
2: And if you're traveling with somebody else, they might not want to do that.
0: This is fundamental to good traveling, and this is so great to look behind the curtains at what makes Paul Theroux tick on the road. When serendipity knocks, you say yes. You don't ask your partner, is it okay? You just dive right in. If the monk you met in the church says, I've got some homemade limoncello, would you like to come into the abbey and help me drink it? The answer is yes. And it reminds me, when I was a kid hitchhiking around Ireland, I'd stand on a remote road and hitch in whichever direction the traffic was coming. And I'd get in the car and they'd say, where are you going? And I said, wherever you're going.
2: I will say that a lot of people listening to this will say, lucky you. But it's true, we are lucky. A lot of people can't do that. They've got a week, they've got 10 days, 2 weeks at the most. They have to make the most of their time, so they have to plan. And they have to make sure that where they're staying and what they're going to eat and all that. But I haven't had a job since 1971 when I left the University of Singapore. So I'm a self-supporting, my MacArthur Genius Grant hasn't come through yet. I don't have a Guggenheim. So not only am I traveling by the seat of my pants, I also have to make it pay. So I'm a hunter-gatherer too. You know, I'm meeting people because I love hearing stories, but also because I'm writing a book. You know, if you don't buttonhole people and talk to them and hear their stories, there's no book. So basically, if you're traveling in a country and you're a travel writer, you need people to talk to. You need something to write about. Now, you can't just write about great meals or, you know, I stayed at a luxurious hotel. I was there during the whole election. When they called the election, I went up. And I was there when it finished, when the Liberals won and Carney became prime minister. And there was something to talk about. So when I met people casually, we were talking about our election, their election. Who do you like? What are they going to do? What are they going to change? And so Canadians became unusually talkative and more forthcoming.
0: What is your sense in Canada, how elections compare to American elections?
2: A Canadian election is very efficient and very short, mercifully so. And I watched it on television. I talked to people. And the two main parties were Liberal and Conservative, mainly. But I was fascinated by the debates. All candidates are expected to be bilingual. So the debates were given. You watch the English debate. There were four candidates. And they were conversing in English. And then in other debates, they were all conversing in French. But they all were able to do it. There's less money in the election. There was a lot of civility in it, a lot of mutual respect among the people. So you see Canadians at their best in a way. So I would recommend, you know, I wouldn't want to go to an election in, I don't know, Haiti or, I don't know, a lot of other countries. But a Canadian election is very civil and very short, and it was very enlightening to me.
0: And you mentioned that you'd been taking notes on Canada for years, and then came Trump. So that sort of encouraged you to finish your dream. You sort of were pregnant with a book on Canada, but you needed an excuse to birth it.
2: Yeah, and the birth pains, such as they were caused by the American president who said, we're going to make you the 51st state. And, you know, I don't know what Americans would think if Canadians said, we're going to make you part of Canada, you're a province of Canada. Well, Canadians were not happy about it. It unleashed a torrent of personal stories, feelings. You know, Canadians come to the States all the time. And so they know the States very well. They've traveled widely in it. You say to the average Canadian, in New Brunswick, have you ever been to Newfoundland? They say, no, you know, it's pretty far and it's hard. You got to take a ferry. Have you been to Florida? Oh, many times. That's a very, you know, that's a stereotypical winter holiday for them.
0: This is Travel with Rick Steves. We're talking with Paul Theroux, and his book is True North, On the Road in Canada. And in it, he examines the familiar and the elusive sides of Canada that he encountered on a cross-country road trip. You can listen to our earlier conversations with Paul on Travel with Rick Steves about his previous road trips to Mexico and across the American Deep South. We have a link in the notes for this week's show at ricksteves.com/radio. And Paul's book, True North, On the Road in Canada, is out wherever you like to get your books. Hey, Paul, we could talk all day about what you encountered on this road trip across Canada, this epic trip, all alone in your car, eating Fruit Loops for breakfast. But one thing fascinated me. You had what you called a transformative, as close to a spiritual experience you'd ever had, with this beautiful, rugged, vivid nature of Alberta and British Columbia. I've had a similar experience in Banff and Jasper National Parks. It's like I've seen a lot of mountains, but there's something about that. Tell us how that was so transformative for you.
2: I'm alone in the car driving from Calgary through Banff, and it began to snow. It was April. I wasn't expecting snow. I wasn't expecting the sight of these mountains, and it was an epiphany. I had an epiphany. I had the nearest thing that I've ever had to a spiritual experience, just being in my car on an empty road with these big fat flakes of snow coming down, whipping around, like, you know, it was like a bridal veil.
3: Yeah.
2: Unwrapping before me. It was so wonderful. And it wasn't just for that 5 minutes. It went on for half an hour, 40 minutes as I was driving. And I thought, this is amazing. You feel so uplifted by it. I even pulled over just to experience it, you know, on the side of the road, just to watch it. And I was driving through Banff National Park, but it's an experience you could have in the Rockies, but the Rockies, there'd be more traffic on the road. There were no other cars on the road. And, you know, Canada's a very lightly populated country, so you're alone a lot of the time on these roads. There's 400 or 500 miles between the cities across the prairie. So the solitude, the beauty of it, is something that you experience. You think, this is all for me. I'm seeing this. So I really felt uplifted. And I feel sentimental about it now. I would go back there any time to do it.
3: I thought it was interesting that you reported that people told you the Canada I grew up with was very different than what it is today. Reminding, I think, travelers that you may feel we're all wearing our flannel jackets and being quintessentially Canadian, but that's a little bit nostalgic and we're not quite as simple and innocent from a slower time, but today things are changing.
2: Well, of course, Canadians kept saying that and saying it with reason, because a Canadian who's 45, 50 years old grew up in a different Canada. The Canadians that say that were growing up in a Canada that was whiter, with a smaller population, with a different government. And so they're adjusting to new immigrants, and particularly new immigrants who live in ethnic bubbles, ethno-burbs. Richmond, which is a city outside of Vancouver, is entirely Chinese. So to go to a city that is ethnically homogenous is amazing. And so a Canadian seeing that, well, so they've never seen that before. That's entirely new to them. And that's an effect of not assimilating people. So it's odd for people.
3: Right.
2: But it adds to the spice of life. And I mean, I think that they're adjusting to it at the moment. But it's unlike the States. And you would go to Canada because it's not the United States. It's Canada and has a distinct flavor. And all of that is part of it. It's not, that's the thing that you learn. Canada is different. And you go to a place because it's different.
3: This is Travel with Rick Steves. We've been talking with Paul Theroux. His book is True North, On the Road in Canada. Paul, I was fascinated how in the beginning of your book, right in the first page, you said, I'm 85, travel's not the same as it used to be. There's all these people getting clickbait and the world is like covered with tourists and travelers like ants on a bruised peach. I thought, whoa. And you said, this is probably going to be my last book. And then at the end of your book, you just say, you know, I was wrong. I mean, here you are. I can picture you parked at the Peace Arch, you know, this beautiful border between Seattle and Vancouver. And you've done your trip. You've done Trans-Canada. And you go, you know, I think I was wrong. I'm going to keep traveling and keep writing. Tell us what was going on there. That's a very interesting transformation.
2: It surprised me, but I had so much fun. It was so enjoyable traveling that I thought I'd like to go back to Canada. My dream is 60 odd years ago, I was a teacher in Central Africa. It suddenly occurred to me I could go back to my school. I'd like to go back to Malawi, where I was a teacher. That's a possible, could be a book, could be a trip. I don't know, but I was

0: life, so that 1 month on vacation is like 3 or 4 months at home. So it's an enlargement. It's the way it takes up the space in your mind on a holiday. You're in a different place. You're meeting different people. You're more relaxed. You're not working. And so it is like having more time, which is why I recommend to any older people out there who are listening to this, if you feel as if you're just a Samuel Beckett character looking at the grave, leave home, go somewhere, go to Mexico, go to Italy, Canada, and the time you spend there will be an expansion of your life.
1: I just got back from a 50-day trip, and I feel like there's no better way for me to live a day than on the road, soaking it up, talking to people. I think your book is an inspiration in that regard. And we were talking about how driving alone without reservations, with you know, to go whichever way the wind blows you, it seems that's not an option, but it is an option. I mean, almost anybody who can travel, if you can go on a cruise, you could also rent a car and have Kamloops and have Fruit Loops for breakfast in Kamloops. And you could have these magical experiences. You don't need to write a famous book. You don't need to write a book that's published, but you can talk to people. You can take notes. You can challenge your preconceptions. You can open yourself up to new dimensions of the world. And you can come home a younger person, a person who's got a broader perspective, a person who would like a world with fewer walls and more bridges. It's a beautiful opportunity. And in a lot of ways, I think your book can inspire people to have a new lease on life when it comes to exploring the world.
0: And it doesn't have to be the wider world. It could be, I would say to any of my neighbors, I'm in Cape Cod, Massachusetts, I'd say, get in your car, drive to Mississippi. Go to South Carolina, go to Alabama, yeah. Go to Arkansas. It's a different world. For a Yankee to go down south, they would be traveling in a world that they don't know at all. And an American can travel to parts of the States in a car, and you don't have to make a reservation. I guarantee if anyone disputes this, try it.
1: And if you meet a cranky border guard like Miss Sweeney that you wrote about, and I love the way you started quoting the Doors, people are strange when you're a stranger. It's so classic, Paul Theroux. But you meet this cranky lady at the border, and she's just, what's with this and what's with that? And it's like a rude welcome. Don't take it personally. Take it as part of the fun of being on the road, and don't let it bring you down.
0: So they found a pocket knife in my car, and they said, this is a weapon. I said, it's a weapon. This is for cleaning my fingernails. Come on. But then, you know, people say to me, so what? They fined me $500 for having a weapon. And my wife said, that must have really been a letdown. I said, you know, when bad things happen to a travel writer, they have something to write about. So it's a gift. Bad things happen, except getting sick. No one wants to hear about you're getting sick. But I thought,
1: No,
0: you. If someone's rude to you, make them famous in your book.
1: Ah, that's good. Paul, thank you so much for inspiring us once again with a new book. And I would say, keep on traveling, baby.
0: Thank you. I'm going to take your advice.

0: Paul Theroux writes about his cross-Canada road trip in True North on the Road in Canada. You can listen to Paul's many conversations with us over the years in the Travel with Rick Steves show archives. That includes observations about American expats and how his lifetime of travels inspired the essays in his book, The Vanishing Point. Plus, hear what he encountered on solo trips across the hinterlands of Dixie and rural Mexico, on trains across Africa and Asia, and the characters he wrote about inspired by living on Oahu's North Shore. We'll help you find all that. 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Up next, Yuni Hong suggests it may be a type of sixth sense, something like what Sherlock Holmes, Steve Jobs, and maybe even your cat possess. She explains how a Korean tradition known as nunchi can help you too. That's next on Travel with Rick Steves.
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2: Hello, I'm Joanna Lumley. I'm from London, and it's absolutely fabulous to be here travelling with Rick Steves. I'd love to boast to my friends that I spoke to Rick. We're all sitting with bibs around our necks and our eyes glittering. And I'm from Patsy. I think, Rick, you're fantastic. Cheers, sweetie.
3: Yuni Hong says Koreans have a superpower, a sixth sense for winning friends and influencing people. It's called Nunchi. It's a subtle art of gauging people's thoughts and feelings in order to build harmony and connection. This is a tradition of Korean emotional intelligence, and it goes back more than 5,000 years. Yuni was last with us on Travel with Rick Steves to talk about the birth of Korean cool. Now she's back to take us deeper into what it means to be Korean and to explore traditions that she found, traditions that can help us all when we connect with people in our travels. Her latest book is called The Power of Nunchi, The Korean Secret to Happiness and Success. Yuni, thanks so much for being back with us.
4: Always happy to talk to you, Rick.
3: So Nunchi, it's literally eye measure, I guess, in the Korean language. What is it, just in a nutshell?
4: Sure. It is the art of taking the room temperature, basically reading the room. And you do that by assessing the whole atmosphere in the room, not just the individuals in it. And you do this by sort of reading people's thoughts and feelings with the purpose of getting along with people and creating an overall atmosphere of harmony in the room.
3: So it's dealing with a group of people rather than one-on-one?
4: Right. I would say the main difference between Nunchi and just generally being observant, well, there's two of them, I would say. The first big difference is, yeah, the atmosphere on the whole, the idea of the whole being more than the sum of the people in the room.
3: Is that related to feng shui?
4: That's a really good way of putting it. It's the feng shui of the room.
3: With people instead of furniture.
4: With people. Yes, exactly. Like who's in the room? Who's the oldest? Who's the youngest? Okay. What does their relationship to each other seem to be? Do they look like there's just been a tense moment or are they laughing at something?
3: And you wrote, Yuni, in your book that Nunchi is perhaps the most important skill you'll ever learn, a skill that gets to the core of being human. Wow, that's quite a statement.
4: Well, I don't think it's an exaggeration either because, Aristotle, he's not Korean, but he said that humans are by definition social animals. You know, it's what makes us different from other animals is that we literally need other humans to survive, right? The reason the polis exists, you know, Plato even talked about this. It's not because we enjoy each other's company. It's because the city or the town is the smallest unit of people who can actually survive. It's literally based on human survival. So Nunchi, in turn, is a way of surviving with other people. In fact, there's a Korean expression, half of social life is Nunchi. So that's 50% is a lot. So I don't think that's, I think it's very fair to say that it's the most important skill perhaps that you'll ever learn.
3: And you called it the guiding principle of Korean life. Now, why Korea? Is it uniquely applicable to Korea? Is there a reason it's more predominant or important in Korea? Or does it work equally well in any society? It's just other societies don't appreciate it so much.
4: Sure. I mean, when I describe Nunchi to people, no matter what culture the person's from, they will recognize something analogous in their own culture. But what makes Nunchi Korean has to do with Korean history. In the approximately 5,000 years of Korean history, the country has supposedly been invaded 800 times. I don't know if that's accurate, but they actually say, oh, the only country that's been invaded more times is Scotland. So they're, you know, they were basically conquered by everyone from the Mongols, the Manchus, to the Japanese, because Korea, the peninsula, is really strategically located between China and Japan. And at various points, everybody kind of wanted it. It was like Gibraltar.
3: Right.
4: So because of these constant sort of outsiders taking over, Koreans had to develop Nunchi in order to survive. Because if you're in any kind of subordinate situation, even if it's just like a civilized one, like employee and boss, you have to be able to read the boss's mood. You have to be able to read the master's mood if you're a slave.
3: You have to be able to read the colonial overlord's mood.
4: Exactly.
5: Oh,
4: exactly.
5: Baby. So I'm sort of, I'm always a little bit skeptical about any woo-woo kind of stuff. And, you know, I'm thinking about what is the practical, really, come on, what is the practical value of this? But you wrote about your personal life story and how you can really attribute quite a lot to your appreciation of Nunchi. Give us the story here.
4: Right. I mean, I actually share your skepticism of anything woo-woo, but I think that Nunchi is different because it is really pragmatic. And you can be as selfish or as altruistic as you want it to be. And proof that it actually works is that I was able to use it when I was as young as 12. I was born in the U.S. and I lived here until I was 12 years old. And then my family decided suddenly to move back to Korea, or my parents were from there. I had never lived in Korea. I didn't speak any Korean because in those days when I was growing up, there was a belief among a lot of people that it was bad for the kid to be raised bilingually. Anyway, so we only spoke English at home. So despite not knowing any Korean, we went to Seoul. I was immediately placed in a regular Korean public school. And I had to use my Nunchi. And it's a good thing my parents had taught me about it beforehand, because Nunchi isn't really just about being smart or studying hard. It's about, you know, that expression, work smarter, not harder. You know, because I didn't know the language, I had to rely on nonverbal cues, and Nunchi is literally reading nonverbal cues.
5: Oh, so if you're sort of unable to communicate, if you're mute in a room of people, you can still understand a lot just because you're observant in a Nunchi way.
4: Absolutely. And, you know, since this is a travel show, you know, I guess what we're going to talk about in a minute is how Nunchi is super helpful when you're in a foreign environment for precisely the reason that it's nonverbal.
5: Yes.
4: But just going back to my own experience. So, you know, I'm 12 years old, you know, not stupid, but definitely in this classroom, not the sharpest knife in the drawer either.
5: Yeah.
4: But nonetheless, you know,
5: but
4: just by looking.
5: Your secret weapon, you're a Nunchi ninja.
4: Right. The secret weapon of the disadvantage. In my case, I had to just watch what people are doing. And you know, so like even if you don't know the language, you can see, you know, that guy seems to be the teacher's pet. You know, the teacher's always smiling when he talks. So if I'm ever in trouble or don't understand, I'm going to ask that guy.
5: Wow.
4: You know, I'm going to do what that guy does.
5: That makes sense. And you can see in your life, it really was much more than woo-woo. We're learning about the Korean skill of reading a room and gauging others' thoughts and feelings right now on Travel with Rick Steves. Our guest is the author Yuni Hong. Her latest book is called The Power of Nunchi, and her website is yunihong.com. That's spelled E-U-N-Y. Yuni, in your book, you lay out the 8 rules of Nunchi, and I'm just going to state the rule, and if you could just expand on it just a bit. We'll go through that so our listeners can better understand this whole concept, because it's totally new to me.
4: Empty, sure, go ahead.
5: Number one, empty your mind.
4: Right. I know that sounds actually really difficult and possibly vague, but it basically just means remove prejudices that you have in the situation that you're entering. Like, how do you know something's a prejudice? Like, if you enter a new country or room or situation and you're already annoyed to be entering it, that's a type of prejudice.
5: All right. That sounds good
4: right.
5: advice. Number two, be aware of the Nunchi observer effect. What's the Nunchi observer effect?
4: Right. So in physics, there's something called the, I think it's called the quantum observer effect or something like that. Basically, things change by being observed. Hmm. And when you enter a room, even if you're doing nothing except entering it and looking at people, you're already changing the atmosphere of the room.
5: Hmm. Okay.
4: So in other words, you don't have to make a big song and dance.
5: Right. So be sensitive to that. Be tuned into that.
4: Right. Don't tell a joke immediately just to let people know you're there. You're already changing the atmosphere.
5: Number three, if you just entered a room, remember that everyone has been there longer than you. Watch them to gain information.
4: Right. I mean, that just makes sense, right? If people have been there already, they know what the atmosphere is. They know what was just discussed. You don't. So if you just barrel in without taking...
5: Yeah, you're the newcomer. So just lay low and catch up by observing.
4: Exactly. Just like when you're new in a workplace.
5: Number four, never pass up a good opportunity to shut up.
4: This is possibly the most important rule, actually. It's not just because by shutting up you don't insult people. It's because if you listen to people, and I would say, well, there's an expression by the Greek Stoic Epictetus, which is we are given two ears and one mouth so that we may listen twice as much as we speak. I think that's the right ratio. Listening to speaking should be 2 to 1. There's two reasons for this. One is it makes the other person feel heard, which is all anyone really wants. They usually don't care if you agree with them. They just want to be acknowledged. The second is it's to your advantage because it's calming. It reduces anxiety to plug into the other person. And the more you know about them, the more material you have just to be Machiavellian about it. Like anyone who's good at business or negotiation knows that the person who is nervous about silence always loses.
5: Wow. And I've been learning that just through the School of Hard Knocks without studying Nunchi. And I've been coming around to that awareness that in many cases, I'm used to jumping in, dominating the conversation, stepping on people's lines and so on. But if you just kind of take a breath, listen, observe, take it in, let other people show their cards, really makes a lot of sense. Number 5, manners exist for a reason.
4: Right. I would say, in 21st century modern life, people think that manners are not necessary and that they're just some patriarchal holdover that's designed for the upper class to make the lower class feel bad. This is not true at all. Manners exist because it makes other people around you feel comfortable. And so basic manners or even table manners are a good way to start off using Nunchi. Let's say that you bread plate's usually on the left, in America. Let's say you just got to be you and you want the bread plate that's at your right. Okay, great. That means the other person hasn't got a bread plate. So, how is that you being you?
5: That could be related to rituals exist for a reason also.
4: Absolutely, yes. Absolutely, yes.
5: Like you write how the exchange of business cards is a ritual in Korea, and it's there for a reason.
4: Exactly. People are like, why do you still have cards in the 21st century, and why do you spend 10 seconds looking at the card when you get it? It's all about creating that beat, that extra pause, so that everyone can evaluate each other.
5: Number 6, read between the lines.
4: Right. Everyone thinks they know what that means, but you can only do that if you're actually paying attention. And most people just give lip service to that advice because everyone, in an argument will end up saying at some point, I'm not a mind reader. Why didn't you tell me? That's not really a nice thing to say. You're accusing the person of lying or concealing things when in fact they're probably just afraid to talk to you or they don't know what they're feeling. So it is your job actually to read their mind or at least try to read nonverbal cues.
5: So recognize people don't always say what they're thinking.
4: Yeah, and that's actually their right.
5: Right. And if you're thoughtful, and if you realize that's part of the whole style of talking, it gives you an advantage. Number 7, causing unintentional harm can be as bad as intentional harm.
4: Yeah, this is probably one of the more controversial things I say in the book, because, people think that they should get half credit if they do something, but they didn't mean to do it.
5: Mm-hmm.
4: From a moral point of view, absolutely. Intention matters a lot, and you shouldn't be penalized if it just goes bad. Practically speaking, a lot of times the damage you create is equal to whether you intended to harm people or not. And blackface Halloween costumes are a really good example of that. Even if you genuinely thought it was a joke, the other person got hurt. So
5: unintentional is it's harm nevertheless, and because it was unintentional, it really means you were not very thoughtful about it in most cases.
4: Right. And it hurts you as much as them.
5: So it's to your disadvantage. And finally, number 8, be nimble, be quick.
4: Right. So as I mentioned, speed is really important to Nunchi. And in fact, in Korea, if you are skilled at Nunchi, they don't say this person has good Nunchi. They say this person has quick Nunchi because adaptability is important. You don't just read the room. You have to take into account any changes in the room.
5: Wow. This really is like a new way of, it shines a new light on interaction with people and connecting and just being out there as a social, part of the social scene. Yuni Hong moved with her family from Chicago to South Korea at the age of 12. She credits the skills of Nunchi with helping her to get to the top of her class within a year of moving to Seoul, even before she became fluent in Korean. Yuni believes this Korean art of building trust by gauging other people's thoughts and feelings is an important skill that may also be a key to happiness. Her book is called The Power of Nunchi, and she's our guest right now on Travel with Rick Steves. Yuni, this is a travel show, and connecting with people is fundamental to good travel. Let's cap this discussion with an example of how Nunchi deficient travelers might really lose something and how somebody who's tuned into Nunchi can travel better.
4: Right. Well, what's the number one mistake that travelers make? It's that they assume that everyone is like them. You know, if you're traveling, you don't have to learn everything about that specific culture. I mean, it's great if you do, but what's important is that you pay attention when you get there. And I'll give you a really sort of alarming example. Something like 15 years ago, I don't know if you remember this, in New York City, there was a Danish tourist who left her baby in a stroller on a sidewalk in the East Village, or the Lower East Side, rather, and while she was eating in the restaurant inside. So the baby was unattended, sitting in a stroller that was just next to, like, a lamppost.
5: Mm-hmm.
4: So somebody obviously called the police, and the police arrested the woman, and, you know, and the child just temporarily was taken into Child Protective Services. And she said, and the Danish consulate said, in Denmark, it is normal to leave the child outside a restaurant because it's, you know, it's, they should get fresh air. And why do they want to be, you know, indoors where everyone's drinking or whatever? And the police commissioner of New York said, it's not our concern what's customary in Denmark. So in other words, you know, this is not how we do it where I am, does not fly anywhere. I mean, in an extreme example, you could literally lose your child. I mean, she eventually got it back.
5: So that was bad Nunchi on that Dane's part.
4: Terrible, terrible. But, you know, in smaller ways, you know, why would you want to have bad Nunchi? I mean, maybe you won't lose your child, but people you ask directions from might not give you directions. Clerks who would otherwise help you might not help you. I used to live in France, and that's a complaint a lot of Americans have, is that French people are rude. But if I prod them, I'm like, okay, I know what happened here. You didn't say bonjour or even hello.
5: That's, you know, a perfect example of applying Nunchi in a, we're so Eurocentric, you know, and everybody knows in France you got these complexities and so on. But if you just stand at the edge of the room and observe for a little while, then you'll be not fighting the norm, but going with the cultural flow.
4: Yes, exactly. And like the number one enemy of Nunchi is arrogance. And that is what makes the difference between an enjoyable holiday and a non-enjoyable holiday is your own attitude.
5: So, Yuni, is this something in your daily walk? You're on vacation, traveling in a foreign land, you're going to work and you want to just be an effective part of the team. Is this something that just becomes like breathing, just without even thinking? Or is this something you've got to remember and remind yourself, okay, Nunchi, let's do it the right way?
4: Yeah, some people are definitely naturally good at it. For me, it's something I have to switch on, actually. I would say I wasn't really born with very good natural Nunchi. I have to, you know, it's just sort of like any kind of habituated behavior. Like if somebody has anger management training or something, it's the same thing. They can manage it, but they have to remember to manage it.
5: Yuni Hong, thank you so much. This is fun to get an insight into the Korean secret to happiness and success, the power of Nunchi, and how we can apply that at home and abroad.
4: Thank you so much.
5: Yuni Hong's conversation about Korean Nunchi comes to us from the Travel with Rick Steves archives. Her books, The Power of Nunchi and The Birth of Korean Cool, have also been translated into German, French, Italian, Spanish, and Portuguese, Bengali, Mongolian, and, of course, Korean. You can read what Yuni's written on Korean culture for the New York Times and find her posts on Blue Sky. 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
9: 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I'm Dick Pryor. Each week on Capitol Insider, Quorum Call publisher Sean Ashley and I discuss what's happening and why in state government. 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

Stardate September 19th. Two well-known star patterns highlight the northern sky this evening. The Big Dipper is low in the north-northwest at nightfall and in the northeast at first light tomorrow. And W-shaped Cassiopeia is just the opposite, in the northeast at nightfall and the north-northwest at dawn. As that sequence tells us, both star patterns make a big circle around the sky during the night. They circle the north star, Polaris, the hub of the sky. All the stars in the northern sky appear to move around Polaris, the result of Earth turning on its axis. For much of the United States, the stars of the Big Dipper and Cassiopeia never set. They're close enough to Polaris that they never drop below the horizon. So they're in the sky every day and night of the year, endlessly circling the North Star. Such stars are called circumpolar. The number of such stars from any given location depends on your latitude. From 30 degrees north, anything within 30 degrees of Polaris always remains above the horizon. From 50 degrees north, it's anything within 50 degrees of Polaris. So as you go farther north, more stars are circumpolar. And if you go all the way to the North Pole, all the stars are circumpolar. Nothing ever rises or sets. Each star follows the same path across the sky night after night, circling Polaris, the hub of the northern sky. Polaris won't keep that position. We'll talk about its successor tomorrow. Our web address is stardate.org. For the University of Texas McDonald Observatory, I'm Billy Henry.

0: Hello, everybody, and welcome to the Putumayo World Music Hour, a journey around the globe through the music of many cultures. In San Francisco, I'm Rosalie Howarth, along with Dan Storper in New York. And today, we head east for a show inspired by the legendary Orient Express.
1: The Orient Express was the fabled train that ran from 1883 to 1977 from Paris to Istanbul. Passengers traveled in the height of luxury and stopped at stations along three different routes. A shorter version survives today as a run from Paris to Vienna. But today we're going to go much further east than the Orient Express ever did. We'll be visiting Japan, Korea, China, India, and of course, Eastern Europe.
0: So let's get the wheels rolling with one of Hong Kong's most popular singers. She's sometimes known as the Bjork of Asia. Her name is Fei Wong, and her devoted fans are known as fanatics.